that Mrs. Louise Dodd thought of her father, William Jackson Smart. He was a Civil War veteran. He had raised not only her, but also her five brothers after their mom had passed away during childbirth. They lived on a rural farm in eastern Washington state. And it was not until after Louise reached adulthood, she recognized the strength of her dad. She recognized the selflessness of her own dad. And one source indicated that she originally approached her own pastor about having a special service at their church dedicated to fathers on June 5th, which was her father's birthday. Well, that date came too soon for the pastor to prepare a message and the service for that, so he spoke a couple weeks later on June 19th. Well, Louise Smart Dodd wanted a special day to honor dads with religious services and special meals, small gifts, even flowers, and wanted some loving greetings from children to their father. So she shared this idea with her pastor, and he shared this with the local pastors association, and that made the way to the mayor and to the governor, who wrote proclamations in support. The third Sunday in June was established as a date for this celebration, and it was the very first Father's Day in that location, June 19th of 1910. Well, the concept of Father's Day, very slow to catch on with several people, and in other locations around the country, others were kind of independently working on a way to honor fathers as well. But states and organizations began lobbying Congress to declare an annual Father's Day, and in 1916, President Wilson approved of the idea, but it was not until 1924 when President Calvin Coolidge made it a national event and endorsed the idea of a national observance to impress upon fathers the full measure of the obligation and strengthen intimate ties between fathers and children. Then in 1966, President Lyndon Johnson signed a presidential proclamation declaring the third Sunday of June as Father's Day. In 1972, President Richard Nixon signed the congressional resolution that officially made it a permanent holiday. Father's Day really, and not official until 1972, though many locations had practiced it many years prior. GotQuestions.org is a great site, and they answer this question: what does it mean to be a godly father? And they shared 10 characteristics, and I'd like to share those with you. Fatherhood, they say, is one of the first jobs that God gave men. Immediately after creating Adam and Eve, God commanded them to be fruitful and multiply. That's found in Genesis 1:28. And one of the primary purposes for marriage was offspring who would fill the earth with God's praise and his glory. And some of the characteristics of a godly father they list as being these. Number one, a godly father knows God. You know, it should go without stating that many men want their children to have a relationship with God, but do not have a relationship with God themselves. They let their wives take the kids to church. They trust the preacher to instill godly values and assume that they're being what they need to be because they provide exposure to godliness. But children model what they see. If dad does not consider obedience to God important, why should they? If God doesn't lead the, if dad doesn't lead the family spiritually, it must not be a priority. So godly fatherhood begins within the heart of a man. He considers his own relationship with God the most important one in his life and models that godliness for his children. Item number two, a godly father loves and honors his wife. It's been said that the best gift a father can give to his children is to love their mother. You see, when children grow up and watch healthy, loving interactions between their parents, they naturally seek to imitate that in their own marriages. Sadly, children often do not see their fathers and mothers loving each other. Number three, a godly father accepts responsibility for his children's spiritual training. Too often, the children's training is left to the mother while the father considers, you know, the paycheck, his contribution to the family. Well, providing financially for a family is an important responsibility for fathers, like we're told in 1 Timothy 5:8. But it's not their only responsibility. While he may delegate much of the day-to-day teaching to his wife, a godly father still bears responsibility. For example, he should pray with his children and talk with them about what the Bible teaches. He encourages Christian character in his children by his example as well as his words of instruction and the expectations of behavior that he sets forth and enforces with his children. They list the fourth character quality as being this: a godly father is continually aware

lie to me, but tell that person on the phone that I'm not here. Oh, I just cussed out the neighbor, but if I hear you guys saying those words, you're going to get it. Stay away from drugs and alcohol. Now bring me a beer and my cigarettes. Oh, and on those phrases go. So, indeed, underscoring that point, a godly father is continually aware of his influence. Number five, a godly father models selfless service. Much of Jesus' earthly life was given to serving others, and as followers of Jesus, we're to imitate that service. Godly fathers figure out ways to involve little ones in that service. Like, let's go over and mow Mrs. Jones's yard. Her husband had surgery, and she's got a new baby. When children grow up watching dad quietly serve the Lord without expectation of reward, they internalize those values. Number six, a godly father is consistent. Nothing confuses children more than inconsistency, either in discipline or example. Dads need to be careful that they don't take out their frustrations on their children and later excuse their behavior by saying, "Oh, I was just upset." Godly fathers channel their anger where it needs to go. They practice forgiveness, and they never allow anger to create confusion in their children. Number seven, a godly father disciplines his children appropriately. Discipline is part of a child rearing and should not be ignored or solely delegated to the wife. Hebrews 12, 9 through 10 remind us that the earthly fathers disciplined, the heavenly father, that is, reminds to us that earthly fathers disciplined us for our own good, and our heavenly father does the same. Wise discipline helps children learn to control themselves and keeps them out of serious trouble. Correct discipline is not abusive, vengeful, or sporadic. A child should know where that boundary line is and should also know with absolute certainty what happens when he crosses that line. Number eight, a godly father does not allow himself to be controlled by outside influences. You see, addictions such as alcohol, drugs, pornography often create a home environment marked by insecurity, fear, and depression. Fathers who display addictive behaviors teach their children to do the same. Godly fathers are controlled only by the Holy Spirit. You can see Ephesians 5:8 on that. Number nine, a godly father is a man under authority. Due to his sinful nature, a man will fight to be his own boss. In many cultures, it is considered admirable to answer to no one. However, Jesus demonstrated he was a man under the authority of his heavenly Father. He readily gave credit to God for his successes and submitted himself fully to the will of God. A godly father will live as men under God's authority and that of God-given earthly institutions such as employment, church, and government. And then number 10, a godly father will lead. The world is in desperate need of men who will lead wisely. Leadership is not domination or control. A leader is one who goes first. He sets the pace for the family by practicing what he preaches. He's on the lookout for dangers and takes initiative to protect his family from them. He meets first with God so that when he presents a plan to his family, they have confidence that he is following the direction of the Holy Spirit. He leads them to a healthy, Bible-believing church. He leads them in personal devotions. He leads them away from worldliness. He leads his wife as her confidant and champion. He leads his children to come to know Christ. He leads in his community through charitable service and wise counsel. He leads a church by serving according to his gifts. And he leads other men to follow his example. He's a man that children can be proud of. Proverbs 17, verse 6. So those 10 character qualities, what does it mean to be a godly father? Just really stellar. And again, that came from gotquestions.net. Gotquestions.net, I think, .org will also work for that as well. But today here on Crosstalk, as we have done for Mother's Day, we're opening our phone lines to give you the opportunity to honor or give tribute to your dad for Father's Day. Maybe there's a life lesson that you learned from your dad. Maybe he's the one who shared the gospel with you. Maybe he's the one that helped you in a difficult situation or taught you a particular skill. And friends, our number to Crosstalk is 1-800-733-9829. That's 1-800-733-9829.
where you can give a tribute or honor to your dad here on the broadcast today. We're asking that you keep your remarks to a minute or less so that we can accommodate as many callers as possible on the broadcast, but would like to give you this opportunity.

0: opportunity here today as we approach Father's Day this coming Sunday. The number to call here is 800-733-9829. Just a wonderful opportunity we have, and know how the important role that dad has in the home. I don't know who said it, but it said every father should remember that one day his son will follow his example instead of his advice. And that's very important to know in that regard. So again, here's our telephone number. We encourage you to get on board, and the lines are starting to fill up here. And as if you would get a busy signal, just call us right back, because every moment, every minute or so, you will hear a phone line that will be open, become open here on the program, and want to give you the opportunity. So here is a number. Write it down. 1-800-733-9829. We begin with Deborah in Zanesville, Ohio. Hi, Deborah. You're on the air.
1: Yes, Jim. My dad, there's this little saying. It says, the greatest gift I ever had came from God. I call him Dad. Hmm. My dad was a good provider. He's a good man. I mean, he loves the Lord. He loves the Lord. He reads his Bible. He'll be 91 next year. Hmm. I mean, next month. He'll be 91 this next month, July 14th. And he likes Psalm 91, which is his favorite psalm. The Lord Almighty will keep him in the shadow of his presence. And I thank you that you have Father's Day. I wish my mom was here, but I'll see her in heaven. Amen. Also my sister.
0: Amen.
1: Thank you.
0: Thank you, Deborah, for your call here. And friends, indeed, you know, society makes a lot of fun of dads. There's often the joke of sitcoms and so forth, just being buffoons. Here is a day to honor dads and giving you that opportunity here on Crosstalk. Lines are open, 800-733-9829. We're going to take a quick break, and we'll come back to your calls here on Crosstalk. It looks like we have two open lines as we speak. The other couple are filled up. Back in just a moment here on Crosstalk, 800-733-9829.

0: Back to Genesis with Dr. John Morris, president of the Institute for Creation Research. Dr. Morris, have you ever seen that bumper sticker of a fish with legs? What's that all about?
1: Chris, that bumper sticker is a direct insult to Christians and the God of Christianity. It's a perversion of the Christian symbol of the fish, which has been in place ever since the early church days. It's interesting to note that this has almost become a religious symbol with evolution. We've been saying for a long time that evolution is a religion, and now they have their religious symbol. Chris, they have to have symbols because they really just don't have any evidence that evolution has occurred. Evolution is not a science. It's the religion of naturalism, the idea that there is no supernatural God behind it all. At least that's how I see it from a Back to Genesis perspective.
0: If you want to know more about the creation-evolution issue, visit us on the web at www.icr.org. Back to Genesis is a production of the Institute for Creation Research. I'm Chris O'Brien. Thanks for tuning in.

0: A Day to Honor Your Dad here today on Crosstalk. Our number 800-733-9829. We have Eugene calling from Minot, North Dakota. Eugene, you're on the air.
1: Yes, thank you. See, I'd like to just a shout out to my father who's passed, that his work ethic was exceptional. His diligence and the way he did his work. He said, don't do a job halfway. Always take it to the completion of it. And he also instilled in us that if you borrow something, bring it back as good or better than when you borrowed it.
0: Yeah.
1: So, and his godly character, I appreciate so much. So, and he's been gone for 25 years and he was a good man, hard worker, great provider.
0: Great principles to live by. Thank you, Eugene.
1: Thank you.
0: We've got Maxine next in Prairie du Chien, Wisconsin. You're on the air, Maxine.
2: Yes, thank you. Yeah, I'd like to pay honor to my dad. He's been gone 30 years. He was a World War II vet. He taught us to work hard and to be honest, to stand up for the underdog and not to make fun of others. And if I could, I would love to tell him thank you one more time. And so, being I can't thank him, I try to reach out to other fathers at church and in the community and thank them for being a good father.
0: Amen.
2: Thank you.
0: Thank you, Maxine. Mike in Pennsylvania, you're on the air.
3: Yes. My name is Mike. I'd like to thank my dad for being a hard worker, always keep your word. And he was 16, and he saw a lot of action in the war, which damaged him greatly, but he told us to always honor and respect people and work hard.
0: Thank you. Thank you, Mike. We have Alice in Arkansas. Hi, Alice. You're on the air.
4: Oh, thank you so much for taking my call. I have a sad and a glad testimony at the end. My father was a very brilliant man. He built the first above-ground cold storage for fruit in the state of Wisconsin. He planted the first apple orchard. But along with those wonderful accomplishments, he was not kind to Mom and me. And so the word father, for part of my lifetime, meant fear. And he was not, as I said, always kind. But the testimony is to my Heavenly Father, who on March 9th of 1982 saw to it that my father really met Jesus. A little nurse's aide was in his room at the hospital, and she told him how he could be saved, to ask forgiveness for all the sins he'd ever done. He put his head down, and when he said it was done, people. Amen. Because that night, when I visited him in the hospital, words I heard, say, God, him in vain, you might say, all my life, coming from him was praises to God. Absolute praises. Amen. And you can feel the presence of the Lord in his room. And he lifted up both hands up to heaven. But he died the next day and went to be with the Lord at the age of 80. Isn't God wonderful?
0: Amen. Amen.
4: And good.
0: Amen.
4: And loving.
0: Thank you, Alice. Thank you for your call. Friends, we've got a few open phone lines now to have you call, give a tribute or honor to your father. Our number, 800-733-9829. Travis is our next caller from Kewaskum, Wisconsin. Hi, Travis. You're on the air. Hello, Travis.
5: Hi, thank you, Jim. I just want to thank my father for everything that he's taught me. My father was a great man and still is, and godly father myself, and I look forward to going to the Father-Son retreat with my son in the fall.
0: Great.
5: And to teach him everything my father has. He's a hard worker, and he drove almost 40 miles every day back and forth from Waterford, Wisconsin to Milwaukee to work, and he was always there for our family and still is, and he's always giving a helping hand and never complains, and he's 72. So I just want to put a shout out to my dad.
0: Great. Thank you, Travis. Appreciate the call. Travis referring to the father-son retreat that we hold at Trail Ridge Camp in Hillsboro, Wisconsin, coming up in early October. Just a very, very delightful weekend. Taking your calls here today on Crosstalk, our number is 800-733-9829. And let's go next to Mike in New York. Hi, Mike. You're on the air.
6: Oh, hi. Thank you to everybody who's sharing about their dad. My thing I want to say about my dad, I was one of five children, and every Monday through Friday at 6 p.m., that doorbell rang just with a ring ring. That meant he was home. My father was home every night. He could have stopped off at other places, but my dad was home every night. At 6 o'clock, we were all to greet him at the door, give him a kiss on the cheek. I was the only one that grabbed the newspaper out from under his arm. But thinking back, we never really saw the end of the Flintstones, because that's just when the Flintstones were ending, just when Dad was ringing the doorbell. Wow. And it was inconvenient at the time, but I found that a lot of dads did not come home till later that night. Mm-hmm. And I'm grateful now, and it meant a lot. It meant a lot.
0: Amen. Thank you, Mike. Appreciate your tribute. Frank is calling from Maywood, New Jersey. Frank, you're on the air.
7: Oh, hello there, Brother Jim. Thanks for taking the calls. Mm-hmm. The lady said one of your callers said that I think was the woman who originally started the Father's Day holiday. She said it took her a long time to realize the sacrifice and the strength of her father, and therefore she wanted him to be remembered. Well, something like that happened to me. My father passed away just about on my 10th birthday. But around my 52nd birthday, I had a flood of memories coming back to me. I started writing furiously on a yellow pad. And the result was a book that I wrote in memory of my father. Hmm. He was a Polish immigrant, came from Krakow, Poland, and I refer to him as the Krakow Crusher. Talk about strength, talk about stickability with hard circumstances in his personal life and his health. He kept going. And when he died, he had managed to provide us with a home, a house, and other things that we needed as well. His birth certificate says 1888, Krakow, Poland.
0: Wow.
7: And, Jim, I sent a copy of that book to your bookstore. I don't know if you're making it available. Would it be against the rules if I mentioned the name of the book?
0: Sure, go ahead and give the title, and we'll have to move on to the next caller.
7: Yes, okay, thank you very much. The name is I Grew Up in Polish Heaven. I grew up in Polish heaven.
0: Thank you, Frank.
7: Thank you, James.
0: Mm-hmm. Bye-bye now.
7: Bye-bye.
0: Melanie is calling from Clyde, Ohio. Melanie, you're on the air.
8: Hi. I am so thankful that I had a godly father. He went home to be with the Lord 15 years ago at the age of 63. He was a man of integrity, full of honesty. He gave godly advice, loving, was constantly check on his children, make sure we were okay both as children and then later as we went out on our own. And he would listen, he would take it all in, and then he would offer advice based on the scripture. And I even remember toward the end of his life, a few years before he got cancer, that he was still memorizing scripture. He was a man of the word and prayed for us. And so I am so very thankful that God gave me a godly daddy.
0: Amen. Thank you for your call. We've got Patrick in Texas. Hi, Patrick. You're on the air.
9: Hi. How are you today?
0: Fine. Thank you.
9: I just would like to honor my father by forgiving him. I was always taught by my grandmother to honor thy father and mother. My mother was an alcoholic. My father was an absent father. I've carried a lot of resentment and not hatred, but a lot of just resentment through the years. He passed away in 2012. He wasn't a great father. He was really never in my life. But I want to honor him today by forgiving him and hoping that he's doing well in heaven.
0: Thank you, Patrick, for your call. We've got Xander calling from Janesville, Ohio. You're on the air, Xander.
10: Hi, how are you doing?
0: Fine, thank you.
10: I just wanted to honor my grandfather, who was my father for many years. My father was absent, and he was a God-fearing man who always told me the Lord will provide, and every time something went wrong, I always remembered that and prayed to the Lord, and everything turned out right. Hmm.
0: Great principle.
10: I love my papa.
0: Thank you, Xander.
10: And I love the Lord. Hmm. Thank you very much. Have a good day, sir.
0: Bye-bye now. We have Therese from Wauwatosa, Wisconsin. You're on the air.
11: Hi. I want to thank my dad. He's in heaven now. I want to thank him for adopting me when he married my mom. I was just a few years old. My very first memories of studying the Bible were from my dad. Hmm. And I'm so thankful. So, Jamesville, thank you so much for teaching me how to love God and being a good Christian father.
0: Amen. God bless you, Therese. Thank you for calling. Let's also go now to Teresa in Carlisle, Kentucky. You're on the air.
12: Yes, I'd like to honor my father. He's in heaven now, but he was a lot older than my mother, and then I had us three children, and he had the old ways that he honored. He never, like you went to somebody's house, you never asked for food or anything, and if you did, he would scold you on it when you got to the car. But he learned us to say please, thank you, and behave, even though he died when I was 7 years old. He taught us a lot starting out, and kids don't get taught that a lot whenever they're young. And we learned how to behave, and they both become Christians, my mother and him. He developed throat cancer and died, like I said, when I was 7. And also, I just want to include my husband as honoring him as well. He's the greatest father, grandfather, and great-grandfather to all of the children. And he also has cancer, and today he found out that he has more activity in his spleen. So I'd also like to ask prayers for him, for Buddy. And he's one of the greatest fathers I think ever lived. So
0: great.
12: Thank you very much.
0: Sure, you said his name is Buddy?
12: Yes.
0: Okay. Thank you, Teresa. And friends, indeed, let's keep Buddy in our prayers. We have Mary next in Wisconsin. Hi, Mary. You're on the air.
13: Thank you. I want to honor my father. He also was a World War II vet. He was a very hard worker, but he also loved to give and do for people behind the scenes. He never wanted to be noticed. He was actually an alcoholic as we grew up, but as we girls got married and grown, he got saved when he was 60 by a former alcoholic pastor led into the Lord. And he had 27 more years that all my kids and grandkids ever knew of Grandpa. Was a wonderful, saved, fun grandpa. Praise the Lord.
0: Amen. Amen. Thank you for calling. And friends, we'll take more of your calls. We'll be breaking here in just half a minute and be taking more of your phone calls. As you hear, a phone line opens up every little bit here at 800-733-9829. A special day today as we have our Father's Day tribute 2026. And a verse from Proverbs chapter 20, verse 7 says this, "The just walketh in his integrity." Think of the just man walking in his integrity. His children are blessed after him. We encourage dads, Christian dads, to be men of integrity. We'll be back in just 1 minute, and we'll take more of your phone calls, your tributes today here on Crosstalk on the VCY American Network.

0: Year after year, generation after generation, we Americans enjoy the right and opportunity to let our voices be heard through the election of our governing officials. 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
1: 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Maybe a life lesson you learned. Maybe he's the one who shared the gospel with you. Maybe there's a particular verse of scripture he shared with you that made a spiritual impact in your life. Maybe he guided you through a difficult situation in life. Father's Day Tribute 2026. We just ask you keep your comments to a minute or less so we can get many folks online here with us. And let's go right back to the phone lines. We have Ken calling from Heartland. Hi, Ken. You're on the air.
2: Thank you, Jim. I had the privilege some years back to call in and honor my dad. This year will be the first year since he has passed in March, but just remembering my father and how what a great dad he was. He grew up 6 children, and he poured himself into his family, and what a blessing that was. And he also brought us up in the knowledge of the Lord Jesus Christ. So I just wanted to say thank you, Dad, and thank you, Jim.
1: Amen. Thank you, Ken, for your call, and our condolences to you.
2: Thank you.
1: Mm-hmm. Let's go next to Lat in Racine, Wisconsin. Lat, you're on the air.
3: Yeah, I just want to shout out to my dad, Gene, in Colby, Wisconsin. Yeah, I want to shout out. He was a very good father, showed me a lot of things, taught me a lot of discipline. And he was in the Korean War, and he was honored in the Korean War for saving a couple men, and he got the Purple Heart, and he's still alive yet. He's 90, 91. But the most impressive thing, Jim, was when he was 80 years old, he gave his life to the Lord.
1: Amen.
3: And became saved. And I know when he passed away, so with that, He'll be with the Lord. So I just want to honor my father that's still alive and that was in the Korean War. Thank you, Jim.
1: Amen. God bless you, Lat. Eileen is calling from Zanesville, Ohio. Hi, Eileen. You're on the air.
4: Hi. Thank you for taking my call. I want to honor my dad. He died at age 75 of cancer, but his whole life, anytime I would talk to him about the Lord, he would make fun of me, just terrible. He was so anti-Jesus his entire life. Then he got cancer, and he was the kind of a guy, he could fix anything. You give him anything that was broken, he could fix it. So he got this cancer, and he thought, okay, I can fix myself. And he did everything the doctors told him to do. And finally the doctor said, I'm sorry, Howard, there's nothing else I can do for you. And he came home, and shortly after that, my husband talked to him about salvation. And with tears flowing, he accepted the Lord 2 weeks before he died. And I know that he's in heaven. When I was in another room when he died, and my sister, who is also a believer, said that when he died, he raised his hands up as though Jesus was pulling him up.
1: Wow. Praise God, Eileen. Praise God.
4: Yes.
1: Thank you for the call.
4: Amen.
1: Okay, let's go to Stephanie next in Queens, New York. Hi, Stephanie, you're on the air.
5: Hi, how are you?
1: Doing well, Stephanie. Thank you for calling. What tribute do you have today?
5: I want to give a tribute to my grandfather because he was a good man. And he always made sure that I had dinner, and that when I was bored at home, he would take me out to ride bike and play ball. And I, you know, I he died in 93, and he was a wonderful grandfather, and I saw him as a father as well. And that's what I want to say, and a tribute to all the fathers out there that were that are still alive and that have passed away. And to, you know, I want to wish everyone a happy Father's Day, and to you as well.
1: Great. Thank you, Stephanie.
5: You're welcome.
1: Bye-bye now. Friends, we have three open lines, so get on board, 800-733-9829. 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
5: And a tribute to all the fathers out there that were that are still alive and that have passed away. And to, you know, I want to wish everyone a happy Father's Day, and to you as well.
1: Great. Thank you, Stephanie.
5: You're welcome.
1: Bye-bye now. Friends, we have three open lines, so get on board, 800-733-9829. 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Our next
6: call. We were all so proud of our dad. He was a hard worker. I mean, he worked hard here on the farm. He worked in the factory for a while when he was younger. But he was raised in a children's home when he was a little baby coming up. And his, you know, his they died, you know, his parents. But anyway, he when he got out of that children's home, he made a good lot name for himself, and he was a hard worker. He took care of all those children great, and my mom, we was all one big family, all the same children from the same mom and dad. And I loved him so much, and I miss him so much, and he just, Otis Vernon Ellison was his name. And I think a lot of people probably might remember him, if some of the people still live in my age.
1: Well, God bless you, Devin.
6: Yeah, I'll be 80. I'll be 86 coming up. But anyway, we're just so proud of our, you know, father.
1: Amen.
6: He was a hard worker. My mother was too. You know, I talk all about her when you had Mother's Day for everybody. But anyway, we always just big happy go family, and we had just a lot of fun together. The old fashioned fun, as you call it. He made toys for us sometimes and different things. But I'll never forget, he chewed that old day's work tobacco. I don't know if anybody remember that or not.
1: Well, Vivian, thank you for your tribute here today and for sharing. I know you could go on for some time, as many can, but thank you for so much for sharing. Dee is next in Barre, Delaware. Hi, Dee, you're on the air.
7: Hey, how are you today?
1: Fine, thank you.
7: Good, and happy Father's Day to you too, sir, when it gets here. Anyhow,
1: thank
7: I just
1: you.
7: Wanted to... give a tribute to my dad, who I just met 2 years ago through 23andMe, a DNA. And it was really weird how all this happened, because I went to the state police. I didn't believe this. And they said DNA does not lie. But anyhow, he was in World War II. He will be 98, July 5th. And I can't wait to get back there and see him. But I just want everybody to be praying for him, because his name is Donald. And he's not saved, so me and my husband are working on him. But I just wanted to give a tribute to him for serving in the Navy and being in World War II and doing everything he did for everybody. We just want to see him saved before the Lord takes him.
1: Indeed. Thank you, Dee. Thank you. And
7: Thank you, sir.
1: His name is Donald, right?
7: Yes, sir.
1: Okay.
7: Thank you.
1: Thank you. And friends, be praying for the salvation of Donald. Lori is calling from Michigan. Lori, you're on the air.
8: Hi. My father was one of 10 children, raised on a farm, went through the Depression, the really rough days. He one time professed to know Christ as a child, but then throughout the years it just seemed like he really didn't quite understand the Bible. He literally took us to church every single Sunday, not just Sunday. Whenever the doors were open, my father had us in church, and he did what he thought was right. He did the best he could, taught us how to work hard, tried to keep us away from trouble and from all kinds of problems. Then, before he died, finally he seemed to crack, and he finally understood. Jesus said, "I am the way, the truth, and the life. No man comes to the Father but by me." And he prayed, and he sat up in bed, and he was dying, and he just literally sat up in bed, and his face was glowing. And he said, "Jesus forgave me." And it was so exciting. And then he put his hands up and he was praising God, and that wasn't like my father, even though he did try to raise us religiously. But then when he passed away, his passing was so peaceful that it was unbelievable. Like, he just went to sleep in Jesus, and he literally did. But he said he was seeing Jesus before he died, and I know I'm going to see him in heaven someday. So.
1: Amen. Thank you, Lori.
8: Praise God that he got saved before he died.
1: Amen. Thank you so much. William in Millville, New Jersey, you're on the air.
9: Hi, how you doing? My name is William, and I'd like to honor my father and my grandfather. My father was a man who raised his family, raised us. He always prayed with us around the dinner table. And I thank God for my father being a man of God. My grandfather also was a man of God who used to ring the church bell every Sunday morning. Praise the Lord. When I was a little kid, I used to like to, when I visit my grandfather, I'd like to help him ring that church bell.
1: Yeah.
9: But his legacy that he left with us was to always be for real in Christ. Always be for real.
1: Amen. Thank you, William. Thank you for sharing that.
9: Yes, thank you.
1: Bye-bye. We have Denise calling from La Crosse.
10: Oh, I'm getting in.
1: Hi, you're on the air, Denise.
10: Oh, hi. Hey, I just want to praise the Lord God Almighty, my Father in Heaven, for being so good and faithful all these years. I had a father that was absent. He left when I was in the womb and was abusive to my mom, but my mom really had to be the father and mother all wrapped in one on hardly any income coming in and raised all three of us. And they had my brother later on, and he denied him, and then my mom took it to court. But all I'm saying is we've had to been raised without a father, and there's many godly men out there that try to stand in the gap and do different things. I know I'm really thankful for them, and they know who they are. In the meantime, occasionally here and there, through churches, through different volunteer organizations, and that's been a blessing. And then my sister and I, we both married godly men. Unfortunately, my brother never had a father around, never married. But we have also raised our children to try to choose godly mates. Mm-hmm. And my husband's been a good example. We take them to church and our grandchildren. I'm just really thankful for the Lord God being so such a steady, never changing, always faithful example. And I still pray for my dad. I hope and pray for his salvation. That's my grandma. Requested and wished for us to never give up, lose hope. And that's what we're to do, to just be faithful in everything. And I do pray for my dad. He married and he's been faithful to her.
1: Amen. Thank you, Denise. For sake of time, I do have to move on, but thank you for calling on that tribute. And again, we ask people to be praying for those who desire their dads to come to faith in Christ. Thank you for the call. Peggy in Milwaukee, you're on the air.
11: Hi. My dad loved the Lord, my mom, us, and others thoroughly, in that order. He only spanked me when I was way out of line. He never brought up, even when it took him hours and hours of working to fix the things that I accidentally broke, he never brought it up. He diligently read his Bible daily. He faithfully volunteered in numerous church ministries, and he followed 1 Corinthians 10:24 well. He made sure that we were all safe, clothed well, and in style, never lacked anything, and went to college. So he and my mother sacrificially went without, which we never even thought about.
1: Mm-hmm.
11: He spent lots and lots of time working to explain us math, et cetera, so we could understand and do our homework, drove us willingly to numerous events, rehearsals, recitals, lessons, concerts without complaining. He worked diligently to get us all to one Bible church, so that we could not only attend one church together, but grow in the knowledge of the Lord together. And I just praise and thank the Lord for blessing me with such an amazing, God-fearing dad and parents.
1: Amen. Amen. Thank you, Peggy.
11: Thank you.
1: Okay. And we're going to have to take a break right here, and we'll come back to more of your phone calls. I see we have two open lines right now. The number is 800-733-9829. Hearing some wonderful testimonies and tributes today regarding Father's Day. And somebody, I don't know who, but somebody said a father is one who carries pictures where his money used to be. We'll be back in a minute here on Crosstalk.

0: 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Well, my friends, President Donald Trump came out this week declaring at the G7 that he's not happy with Israel and how they have handled the conflict with Hezbollah in Lebanon. And then he also praised the new leadership, he said, of Iran, saying that they're not radicals. My friends, there is not a moderate Islam or a radical Islam. There is just Islam. Many in Israel that we're hearing from, including our reporter on the ground in Israel, are saying that many Israelis feel betrayed. They feel like the world is turning on them. And the Bible says all the nations of the world will turn against Israel. Now it seems as though the United States of America is doing that in the quest for the Abraham Accords. Well, let me tell you, my friends, I don't believe peace is coming to the Middle East. I don't believe a deal will actually happen in practice, maybe on paper. And I believe this is setting the stage for the leader that will confirm a peace deal, the Antichrist.
1: Father's Day Tribute 2026, taking your phone calls today at Crosstalk. Right now, all the lines are packed, but as soon as we hear somebody hang up, your opportunity to call. And again, we ask you to keep it within a minute or less so we can serve many, many listeners. Let's go to the phone lines. We have Gerald in Ohio. Hi, Gerald. You're on the air.
2: I want to honor my father. He was a Christian and a hard worker. Thank you.
1: Thank you. We've got Teresa in Whitewater, Wisconsin. You're on the air.
3: Hello, this is Teresa. I just want to honor my dad. He grew up in the Depression years, and his father was an alcoholic and would beat him a lot. And my dad vowed that he would be different than that, and that he would not be alcoholic, and that he would never lay a hand on his kids. And he was a good dad. He provided well for our family, and I'm just grateful, and I want to encourage the fathers that if they have things in their past, they can overcome them.
1: Amen.
3: And not be like fathers that were not good fathers.
1: Amen.
3: So, yes.
1: Thank you
3: for your show.
1: Thank you, Teresa. Carl is next from Lake Delton. Carl, you're on the air.
4: Yeah, I had a great and awesome father. I prayed 37 years for salvation. And finally met Jesus. I got the opportunity to pray with him and invite Christ into his heart. 5 days later, he died. But I know I'll see him again.
1: Amen.
4: Those people out there that praying for their father, don't give up.
1: Yeah.
4: God is going to bless them.
1: Amen. Thank you, Carl. Tammy is next, New Berlin, Wisconsin. You're on the air.
5: Hi. I would like to pay tribute to my dad for a special memory that I have of him. My memory is that I, in the early morning, would see him sitting at the kitchen table with his Bible, with his hymn book, and with his devotional book, and that he had a commitment, you know, to having a daily time with the Lord. And also, I want to praise and thank the Lord for the love for children that he had, not just his own children, but he taught 5th and 6th grade Sunday school class in our church. He was a boys' brigade leader, and he also served as an Awana Club leader. And I'm very thankful to have grown up and having a Christian father and mother. Thank you.
1: Thank you. Sharon in Kentucky, you're on the air.
6: Yes, I just want to give tribute to my dad. He raised 10 kids, and he showed us love. And he would always do for others, always do for others. He didn't take us to church until I was a teenager, and then he did take us to church. But he died March 14th of 2023, and his words to me, advice, was to keep serving the Lord.
1: Amen.
6: And I just love my dad and want to give a tribute to him.
1: Thank you so much for your call, Sharon. We've got Debbie in Pleasanton, Kansas. Debbie, you're on the air.
7: Yes, I would like to wish my real dad happy Father's Day. He was the deputy sheriff. We didn't get much time with him, but I had a stepdad, and I wish he's gone. They're all gone, but I want to wish him a heavenly happy Father's Day for taking on three children that weren't his and raising them and raising them as his and showing us the ways of the life that we should have known.
8: Yeah.
7: And I want to thank my father-in-law, who was the Christian part of my life, who was there for me until the day he died. And I want to wish all my children, our children, my husband, I want to wish him and all our boys a happy Father's Day as well.
8: Thank you, Debbie. Thank you so
7: much.
8: Thank
7: you for letting me talk. Have a blessed day.
8: Thank you. Stanley in Bronx, New York, you're on the air.
9: Hi, good afternoon, Jim. Thank you for taking my call. I want to give a shout out to my pops. My dad, to me, is like the greatest person I know. For two reasons, but for two reasons that I can think of, you know. One, he had 15 of us in Haiti, and he made sure he bring all of us to the United States. And when he first came to the United States, I was and I'm 37. So what he didn't do was he didn't have any more kids, because he knew that he had us in Haiti to bring to the United States. So he made sure that he take care of us. So I'm so grateful that he wasn't selfish, and he was like a good-hearted father. But the sad part about it is I'm a born-again Christian, but he's not. So please, I would love for you guys to help me pray for him. His name is Lionel, so that hopefully one day he can find Christ the way I did.
8: Amen.
9: And I try my best to talk to him, but we're not on the level of that right now, but I am grateful for him, and I pray that one day he will acknowledge that and understand the man that Christ had transformed me to be. So thank you, Jim.
8: Thank you for your call. That was Stanley from Bronx, New York. Our final call will be Kelly in Sun City, Arizona. And Kelly, you're on the air.
10: Yes, I agree. I'm so grateful for you. My real father had this word, John 16:27, who is the creator and loves you because you love him and believe in him. It's Jesus.
8: Yeah.
10: Thank you.
8: And friends, thank you for all your calls coming in on the broadcast today. And you heard the heartbeat of many saying, pray for my father that he comes to know Christ. We had the rejoicing of those who said, my father did come to know Christ as Savior, even late in life or shortly before his death. So don't give up in praying. And let me also encourage you dads who are listening right now who have not placed your trust in Jesus Christ as Savior. You've got, your name could have been mentioned today too, where somebody is yearning for you to come to know Jesus as your Savior, recognizing that you are a lost sinner. The Bible says all of us are sinners, and our sin separates us from a holy, righteous God. But God sent his Son, the Lord Jesus Christ, to come to this earth. He died, he was buried, he rose again the third day, shedding his blood on the cross of Calvary that we might have everlasting life. Placing our trust in him is the most important thing you can do in this life, not only for eternity, but for your family as well. Our time is gone today here in Crosstalk. Thank you to all participating in the broadcast today. It's been a wonderful program today, just giving a special tribute to dads on this Father's Day weekend. And certainly we wish all of you a wonderful, wonderful Father's Day. God bless you, friends. Thanks for joining us today on Crosstalk.

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2: It's 54 degrees.

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My sheep hear my voice, and I know them, and they follow me. And I give them eternal life, and they shall never perish. Neither shall anyone snatch them out of my hand. My Father who gives them to me is greater than all, and no one is able to snatch them out of my Father's hand. I and my Father are one. This has been your sustaining word of the day, brought to you by Calvary Chapel of Manitowoc.

0: Your word is a lamp unto my feet and a light to my path. Seeing God's will clearly comes through knowing his word. Calvary Chapel of Manitowoc would like to have you join us as we seek God's will as we journey through his word.
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1: Igor, I've finally done it. After all these years of research, I'm finally about to create human life.
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3: By the way, my name's Edgar.
1: Igor, hand me that vial.
3: Okay, here.
1: And pour this into here. Igor, it is time. Throw the switch.
3: Name's on the name badge. It's Edgar, not Igor.
4: 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I'm gonna leave now.
1: Bummer. There goes all my federal funding.
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8: Altruism, helping one another, is a real puzzle to those who explain the world of living things in terms of materialistic evolution. Evolution is supposed to work on the selfish survival of the fittest principle, so there should be no reason for any creature, including man, to develop a helping attitude. In fact, there is no way to explain how the genetic code could possibly develop and pass on a trait such as altruism. Researchers have studied a bird called the white-fronted African bee-eater. Members of this species help each other, sometimes even at the sacrifice of their own life. For example, one bird will face a spitting cobra to defend another, and scientists have even been puzzled to know how this altruistic trait can possibly be passed on when it often results in death. Another common altruistic habit of the African bee-eater is that one female will put off starting her own family to help another bee-eater raise her young. Some argue that such behavior is limited to birds that are related, but they admit that even adopted orphaned bee-eaters will help their adopted parents in this way. While it is often denied, the theory of evolution has yet to adequately explain altruism. Altruism is a demonstration of that commandment given by our Creator to love our neighbor.
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1: Faith grows when we study God's Word, and Chapter by Chapter is an effort to help you do just that. Every day, Pastor Sandy summarizes a chapter in your Bible that we hope you'll read later. 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
2: When God justifies a man, he tinkers with the heavenly ledgers. He blots out sin and credits righteousness. But Romans chapter 5 makes it clear that justification is more than an accounting procedure. Justification affects not only our status, but our treatment. God begins to treat us as if we'd never sinned. We receive His peace, His provisions, and the Spirit spills His love into our hearts. Even trials mature us. It's amazing, but God doesn't expect us to act righteous before He treats us as righteous. Jesus died for us while we were still in sin. God doesn't require us to clean up to be clean. He takes us as we are, makes us His friends, and then changes us. He works wonderful alterations, changes that for us were unchangeable. Sin came into the world through Adam. Members of the Adam's family are all born with a soiled nature. Some might argue that's unfair. Why should we all be punished for one man's mistakes? Each person should stand on his or her own. But listen to Paul's point. If I stood on my own, I'd fall like Adam. Fairness would be fatal. God allowed one man to doom his descendants so one man could save them. In Adam, I'm a sinner. In Jesus, the sinner becomes a saint. In Adam's family, sin and death wear the breeches. But in Jesus' family, grace rules the roost. Righteousness and eternal life are enjoyed by all His kids.
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3: This is Ministerial Minute from Mike. Today's verse is 1 Corinthians 11:33. Therefore, my brethren, when you come together to eat, wait for one another. This is a curious statement given during Paul's instruction about the Lord's Supper. Paul's just talked about the dangers of taking the Lord's Supper in an unworthy fashion, and that when the body comes together for communion, they should wait for one another. The Greek word gives with it an expectation and hope. We should have joy and excitement of seeing our brothers and sisters at the table. It's meant as a time of remembrance and celebration of what Christ has done for you, and should be entered into soberly, but also with celebration. We need to be sober-minded because Christ sacrificed for us. We have the promise that we will celebrate it until He returns, and He won't celebrate it again till He does with us in the kingdom. Those are truly reasons to be rejoicing when our brothers and sisters come to the table, so we should wait on them. This has been Ministerial Minute for Mike. Thank you so much for listening. God bless.

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1: It's 54 degrees.
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3: Some people ask the question, is it wrong that I share my faith out of a motive of guilt? Shouldn't I simply want to please God? Well, the answer to that is, we should have a pure motive for reaching the lost, but sometimes we don't. Think of a firefighter. The person he climbs a ladder to rescue couldn't care less about his motive for saving them from being burned to death by the terrifying flames.
4: He may be up there because he wants to please his fire chief, or he may be there because he felt guilty snoozing in the fire station when people needed to be rescued. Why he's there is of little consequence. All that matters is the fact that he is there. So don't get caught up in why you should be reaching out to the lost. Just do it.
3: There goes another minute. Gone forever. 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
5: Though we often shy away from speaking of the subject, sex was created by God and is a beautiful gift to his people. 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
6: In 1988, the estimate annual incidence of new gonorrhea and syphilis infections in the U.S. alone averaged up to a new infection every 10 seconds. Current estimates range from 400,000 to as many as 1 million projected cases of gonorrhea in the U.S. each year. Now, if you come across lower numbers, it's simply because population is decreasing, just like there's lower divorce because not many people get married. So it's not, you have to be careful about stats, okay? Now, the reluctance to discuss the topic, there is a general ignorance of the alarming rate of infection more than anything. What has left researchers stupefied is the astronomical growth of new types of diseases previously unknown to the scientific community. Sexual transmitted diseases is at epidemic rate. Don't let anybody tell you it isn't. But it is not just the number of cases that are increased in the past decades, but also the dramatic increase of new types of genital herpes. Chlamydia, big with girls. AIDS has wiped out so many. Okay? Listen to this girl's testimony. I am a girl, 18. I had expected to get married this month. My boyfriend broke our engagement because I can't have children. A few years ago, I ran around with a crowd. We were all promiscuous. I contacted gonorrhea, but didn't know it. Last month, the doctor found it. He said it will keep me from motherhood. I wish I were dead. That is more the usual case than the exception today. But no one talks about it. A soft-spoken Raven Heron, 16-year-old, added the sad commentary about going all the way, meaning losing her virginity. After I lost it, I didn't feel pure anymore. After that wore off, all I ever felt since is fear. Now, the sad commentary today is young girls don't feel fear, they don't feel shame or anything else. That's how down degraded we are today in our nation. You understand? The earlier girls begin having sex, the higher the risk of developing cervical cancer as adults. Every time you have sex with someone, you have sex with the person who they had sex with. So if you had sex with a person with 10 people, and they had sex with 10 people, and then you had sex as a virgin for the first time, you just had sex for the first time with 100 people. Doesn't look so pretty anymore, does it? It's like going to a ball game. Under the lights, that red dirt, brown, looks beautiful. But you go down that infield, and you take a shovel full of that beautiful red, brown dirt, and you bring it to your living room, brand new white carpet, throw it down there. Now it looks dirty because it's out of its environment. You take sex out of marriage, you put it out there, and it will destroy you. It will be dirty, and you will regret it every day of your life.
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1: Today's Wisdom for Women is Proverbs 16, verse 8. It is better to be poor and godly than rich and dishonest. In light of our economic times, this is a valuable truth. It is better to be poor and godly than rich and dishonest. I hope you really believe that, because there are some things that money just can't buy. Let's look at some stories of people who made hard choices. In the Bible, Ruth left her country and relatives to go back to Israel with Naomi. Even though they would go as poverty-stricken widows, she said, "Your people shall be my people, and your God, my God." Mordecai challenged Esther to take a dangerous stand to save her people, saying, "Who knows whether you come to the kingdom for such a time as this?" Her reply, "I will go to the king, and if I perish, I perish." In Hebrews 11, we're given a wonderful list of people who accepted loss, poverty, even death for their faith and for the kingdom. Noah gave up his day job to build an ark. Moses gave up his place in a palace to lead his people to freedom. Jim Elliot, who was martyred on the mission field, said, "He is no fool who gives up what he cannot keep to gain what he cannot lose." Paul said in Romans 8, "I consider that the sufferings of this present time are not worthy to be compared with the glory that shall be revealed in us, because it is better to be poor and godly than rich and dishonest." This is Debbie Bryson praying that the practical wisdom of God's word will make you wise.
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1: Being around truth is not the same thing as being changed by it. A person can know the language, recognize the verses, sit through the message, and still keep God at arm's length. Familiarity can look a lot like faith, even when the heart is still resisting what God is saying. Jesus saw that up close. People listened to him, watched him, and still walked away unchanged. Not because he was hard to understand, because surrender asks for more than interest. It asks for trust. It is possible to admire Jesus without following him, to agree with what is right and still hold back the part of life he is trying to reach. But God does not call people closer just to leave them the same. He calls you to trust him, to let grace do more than visit the surface. So do not confuse being around the things of God with actually walking with him. Those are not the same thing. WTSWLP, the Sustaining Word Radio.
2: David, at that moment, realized, what are we doing with this big parade? It's like, this is no way to move the ark. In fact, it might have been at that point that he would go to his priest and find out the proper way. Remember, they hadn't moved the ark in over 350 years. So it was something that no one had seen done before, except for when the ark was captured and then brought back. It had remained in that place in Shiloh for 350 years, and then at the house of Abinadab until it was moved.

Welcome to the Cleansing Word. We invite you to stay with us as Pastor John Pinnell of Calvary Chapel Lake Villa takes us through a verse-by-verse study from God's Word. 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I hope that you enjoy this broadcast, and I'll return at the close of this teaching to give you more information about our church and how you can obtain a copy of this message. Now here's Pastor John with today's message from God's Word.

All right, tonight, I don't know if we'll make all three chapters, but my goal is to look at 2 Samuel chapters 5, 6, and 7. Chapter 6 deals with David bringing the Ark of the Covenant into the city of Jerusalem. So chapter 6, David brings the Ark of the Covenant into Jerusalem. I just did a little quick rehearsing yesterday about the Ark. Gilgal was its first home for about 7 years, the first home of the tabernacle when the children of Israel came into the Promised Land. The first place that they camped was at Gilgal, and it would stay there for about 7 years, and then it would be moved to Shiloh and remain in that place for about 350 years. It was then in the days of Eli, the prophet, judge, and priest over the nation of Israel, there in the days of Eli that the Philistines defeated Israel, and so they got it in their mind, if we just take the ark with us to battle, then we will have victory. So they got Eli's two crooked sons, Hophni and Phinehas, to take the ark up to battle. When Israel saw the ark, they shouted with a great shout that shook the camp even into the Philistines. And the Philistines understood that the ark of God had come into the camp of Israel. And so it rallied the Philistines, and they had victory over Israel. Hophni and Phinehas were killed. The news came back to Eli that the ark had been captured by the Philistines. He fell back in his chair, broke his neck, and he died. And the ark would remain with the Philistines for 7 months. Now, this is significant because for those 7 months, God judged the Philistines for having the ark of God in their camp. And they were having all kinds of problems, everything from miscarriages of their animals and their wives, boils breaking out on their skin. Their god, Dagon, was falling over, and they put the ark into the house of Dagon, in a sense to say that our God is stronger than Israel's God. And in the morning, they found Dagon laying flat on his face. And the next day, they found him with his head and hands severed. And so this was a fish god that they had and worshipped. And they finally said, you know what? We need to get rid of this ark. They kept passing it around from city to city. And it got to the point to where the Philistines said, don't let that thing come to our city. And so they built a new cart. And they put cows on the cart that had never been used before. And they watched to see what would happen. It went straight to Israel. And once it came into Israel, the men of Beth Shemesh looked into the ark, and God struck them for even opening the ark. This is Israelis now. And 50,070 men died. So the ark rested and remained there at Kirjath Jearim in the house of Abinadab until the time that David wanted to move the ark to Jerusalem. So the ark had been in the land for over almost 360, maybe up to 400 years, and now David wants to bring it to Jerusalem. 1 through 5, so David gathered all the choice men of Israel, 30,000. And David arose and went with all the people who were with him from Baali, Judah, to bring up the ark of God, whose name is called by the name, the Lord of hosts, who dwells between the cherubim. So the cherubim are the two winged angels on top of the ark, the lid of the ark, and God then dwelling between the cherubim. Verse 3, they set the ark of God on a new cart, and they brought it out of the house of Abinadab, which was on the hill, and Uzzah and Ahio, the sons of Abinadab, drove the new cart, and they brought it out of the house of Abinadab, which was up on the hill accompanying the ark of God, and Ahio went before the ark. Then David and all the house of Israel played music before the Lord, and all kinds of instruments of fir wood, of harps, stringed instruments, tambourines, sistrums, and cymbals. So they're going to move the ark. And so David had a big parade, 30,000
choice men of Israel gathered and the rest of the nation of Israel. You find the same account written in First Chronicles

driving this cart, and there was a lot of pomp and circumstance going on. A big parade on a new cart, playing instruments before the Lord, but they were not considering the proper order that God had established. The only time we ever read of the ark being placed on a cart to be moved, it was done by the Philistines, and they were unbelievers. So now Israel, in a sense, they're copying what the world had done, and it's dangerous, even in church life today, it's dangerous when we attempt to do the Lord's work by using world standards. And so that can be a very dangerous thing for us to do. Now I've been part of, obviously, I've been part of the church for a long time. I grew up part of the church and was saved when I was 7 years old. I'm 64 years old now. So I've been around for a little while, and I was thinking of a church that we were at in the mid-80s that Lily and I were attending with our family, and the pastor asked me and my friend that if we would, on Sunday nights, accompany the piano player, me on bass, my friend on guitar, and that was, in that church, the introduction of what we know today as contemporary Christian music. But that was like one of those things that it was a barrier, that the church had never done it like that before. It was always piano and church organ. And they had a nice baby grand piano. I don't know if they had piped organs at that church, but that's how it was up to that point until we began to play with them. And in a short period of time, we had a full band doing music there. Now, I never thought that we were playing as in the ways of the world. We were just using the gifts and talents that the Lord has given us to help people worship in a different way. So that's not necessarily a bad thing. We use a lot of things of the world. Right now, there's a video being recorded and people are watching live. That's technology that was developed in our world, but it can be useful for the kingdom. But we need to be careful to make sure that we're not stepping over the bounds. The ark had never been moved on a cart. In fact, the Word of God said that it was not to be moved in this fashion, that it was to be carried by the Levites, and that no one was to touch the holy things. So when they came to the threshing floor of Nacon, Uzzah put out his hand to the ark of God to take hold of it, for the oxen had stumbled. And so he was worried that the ark was going to fall out of the cart. Just a natural thing to do, it really seems to me. But verse 7, the anger of the Lord was aroused against Uzzah, and God struck him for his error, and he died there by the ark of God. And David became angry because of the Lord's outbreak against Uzzah, and the name of that place was called to this day Perez Uzzah, and that means the outburst against Uzzah. And so they named that place the outburst because of what happened that day. Notice that David became angry. It doesn't say that David became angry at the Lord. That would be bad. But maybe David at that moment realized, what are we doing with this big parade? It's like, this is no way to move the ark. In fact, it might have been at that point that he would go to his priest and find out the proper way. Remember, they hadn't moved the ark in over 350 years. So it was something that no one had seen done before, except for when the ark was captured and then brought back. It had remained in that place in Shiloh for 350 years, and then at the house of Abinadab until it was moved. So it was. David was afraid of the Lord that day and said, how can the ark of the Lord come to me? In verse 9, so David would not move the ark of the Lord with him into the city of David, but David took it aside into the house of Obed-Edom, the Gittite, and the ark of the Lord remained

0: in the house of Obed-Edom the Gittite 3 months, and the Lord blessed Obed-Edom and all his household. And now it was told the king, saying, the Lord has blessed the house of Obed-Edom and all that belongs to him because of the ark of God. So David went and brought up the ark of God from the house of Obed-Edom to the city of David with gladness. And so it was, when those bearing the ark of the Lord had gone 6 paces, that he sacrificed oxen and fatted sheep. And David danced before the Lord with all of his might, and he was wearing a linen ephod. And so being afraid of the Lord isn't necessarily a bad thing. The Word of God tells us in Proverbs 19:23, the fear of the Lord leads to life. The ark had remained in the house of Obed-Edom for 3 months, and God blessed that house and blessed the people in that house because the ark was there. And David thought, I want the Lord's blessing in Jerusalem. How do I get the ark to me? And that's what he said in verse 9. How can the ark of the Lord come to me? I want that blessing. Do you guys want the blessing of God? How do we get the blessing of God to me? And so this time he called for Zadok and Abiathar, the priest, and for the Levites, according to 1 Chronicles 15:11, he called them to sanctify themselves, to bring up the ark in the proper order. Again, 1 Chronicles 15, verse 13. And so he had learned in those 3 months that you don't move the ark of God on a new cart with a big parade, with a big marching band in the front. But there is a proper order that God had set for the children of Israel. In Numbers 14:15, the sons of Kohath shall carry them, the holy things. They shall not touch any holy thing, lest they die. And so that was the command of God from the days of Moses. And now they were heeding those commands. Now, nowhere do we ever read about Israel taking 6 steps, stopping, sacrificing to the Lord, but this is how David moved the ark. So he even took wonder if the first time, if he was in his kingly garments, it was all the pomp and circumstance of the world, and David on that occasion perhaps looking like the king of Israel, but now he's wearing a linen ephod. He looks like one of the Levites serving at the temple. And he's dancing and he's whirling before the Lord. 15 through 19, so David and all the house of Israel brought up the ark of the Lord with shouting and with the sound of the trumpet or the shofar, that thing sitting on the shelf behind me here, a ram's horn. And so the trumpet, we think brass trumpets. In the Hebrew, it's a shofar. So the sound of shouting and the shofars being blown. Verse 16, now as the ark of the Lord came into the city of David, Michal, Saul's daughter, looked through a window and saw David leaping and whirling before the Lord, and she despised him in her heart. So they brought the ark of the Lord and set it in its place in the midst of the tabernacle of David that he had erected for it. And then David offered burnt offerings and peace offerings before the Lord. And David had finished offering the burnt offerings and the peace offerings. He blessed the people in the name of the Lord of hosts. And he distributed among all the people, among all the multitude of Israel, both men and women, to every one a loaf of bread, a piece of meat, and a raisin cake. And so the people departed, everyone to his own house. The ark didn't come up this time with pomp and circumstance, rather with shouting and the sound of the shofar, with David, their king, a stripped down in an ephod, a white linen outfit, and dancing and whirling before the Lord. And they brought it to the place that David had prepared for it. He had pitched a tent there, so they had left the tabernacle in Shiloh. So the tabernacle that Moses had made, they had left it there. And for a while, there would be a priest over the tabernacle in Shiloh, although it was empty from the holy items. And there would be a priest over the tabernacle there in Jerusalem. So a while they had those two places, and they kept the tabernacle of Moses intact. And David blessed the people in the name of the Lord of hosts. Every man, woman, and child got a loaf of bread, a piece of meat, a raisin cake. In other words, they had communion with God there. They had fellowship with God. So David returned home, verses 20 through 23. And that's as far as we're going to get tonight. My throat is arguing with me. This cold is not yet done, but getting better. Then David returned to bless his household. So this was what's on David's heart. I'm going to bless my house. Man, what a great day. I just want to bless my house. And as soon as he came in, Michal, the daughter of Saul, came out to meet David and said, "How glorious was the king of Israel today, uncovering himself today in the eyes of the maids of his servant, as one of the base fellows shamelessly uncovers himself." So David answered Michal, "It was before the Lord who chose me instead of your father." I think that's a dig there. "It was before the Lord who chose me instead of your father and all his house to appoint me ruler over the people of Israel. Therefore, I will play music before the Lord, and I will be even more undignified than this. And I will humble myself in my own sight, but as for the maidservant of whom you have spoken, by them I will be held in honor." And therefore, Michal, the daughter of Saul, had no children to the day of her death. Now, Michal was actually David's first wife that King Saul arranged their marriage. King Saul wanted a spy, and so he basically tried to use his daughter to spy against David, but she loved David initially. But then David went on the run, and King Saul took his daughter and gave her to another man. And once David became king, we learned about this last time, he became king. He said, "You guys want me to be king over all Israel? Then get my first wife, because it's not going to happen unless Michal is part of the package deal." And so they took her, Abner, the commander of Saul's army, took her from her second husband to bring her back to David. But they'd never had a son, never had a child, and they never would. I think this is God working also, because if David and Michal had had a child, this would have been the strongest argument that the next king over Israel should have come from the house of David and the house of Benjamin, the house of Saul. But God made sure that that was not going to happen. As we know, the next king would be Solomon. But David humbled himself before the Lord. One of my favorite verses of scripture is 1 Peter 5:7. It says, "Cast all your cares upon him because he cares for you." And for years, when I was in a band for 10 years and somebody would ask for my autograph, I had developed a very large loop on my P that I purposely would sign John Pinnell with this large loop that would go across the whole back end of my name. And I would write inside there 1 Peter 5:7. So it's just how I signed my autograph back when I was in my 20s. Nobody asked for my autograph anymore. Anyways, if I did, I might put 1 Peter 5:7 in there. But it was several years ago that I actually realized that it's only half the sentence. It actually begins in verse 6. So 1 Peter 5:6 says this, "Therefore, humble yourselves under the mighty hand of God, that he may exalt you in due time, casting all your cares upon him, because he cares for you." David, the second time he attempted to bring the Ark of God into the city of Jerusalem, he humbled himself, and God then would exalt him because of that. I think when we come to God, we need to have that mindset of humility as well. So three things as we close out this chapter. First, worldly methods should not set the example of how God is to be worshipped. We shouldn't go to the world to try to figure out how to do church. God has given us not only his written word, but he has empowered us by his Holy Spirit. Second, Uzzah's death is a reminder that God, to Israel at that time, God dwelt between the cherubim. The ark might have sat in one location for over 350 years, but the presence of God was still with that ark. And it was not to be trifled with. It was to be revered. And third, Michal and David, if they would have had that son, it would have been probably the most powerful claim to the throne. A son being both of the house of David and the house of Saul, but God overruled, and Michal never had a child. I was reading Spurgeon's Morning and Evening. Spurgeon was one of the great preachers of the 1800s. And he wrote on July 7th, the morning devotional, he wrote about this passage of Scripture, and he said, "Let our souls give forth music as sweet, exhilarating, as coming from the harp of David, while we praise the Lord, whose mercy endures forever." May it be that our souls would give forth music as sweetly, as exhilarating, as if, and I don't dance, but as if I was dancing and swirling because of the work of Jesus Christ and what he's doing in my life and in your life. Father, thank you for your word and for what it teaches us. Help us, Lord, to have such a spirit like David. I was thinking of David when the king of Tyre came and said, "I want to build you a house." It was in that moment that David recognized, Lord, that you were with him as king over all Israel. And may it be, Lord, that for us, we need a confirmation. Maybe somebody here tonight needs a confirmation. Maybe it'll come from someone else. Maybe it'll come from your word, through prayer, through your spirit. But Lord, if there's someone searching for that confirmation, I pray, Lord, that you would give them such a confirmation. So bless us this night, we pray, in the name of Jesus. Amen. I pray that God would bless you, that he would keep you, that his face would always shine upon you and give you peace. God bless.
1: Calvary Chapel is a fellowship of believers in the Lordship of Jesus Christ. Our greatest desire is to know Christ and to be conformed into his image by the power of his Holy Spirit. If you would like more information about Calvary Chapel, or if you would like a copy of today's message, please contact us at 847-265-0646. That's 847-265-0646. Thank you so much for joining us today, and may the Lord richly bless you as you worship him today.
2: Jesus is alive. This is Ken Ham, the CEO of the ministry behind the Answers Bible curriculum. Yesterday, we learned that the Bible's infallible proofs of Christ's resurrection are his appearances afterward. Some of his followers saw the resurrected Savior on at least 10 occasions before he ascended to heaven, and they were willing to die to proclaim it. Now, Christ didn't just appear before people. His followers worshipped him and clung to his feet. Christ showed them the scars on his hands, feet, and side, and he even invited Thomas to touch them. He also ate with the disciples and taught them. The Apostle Paul tells us that Christ appeared to over 500 people at one time. Yes, Jesus really did rise from the dead.
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5: It's 54 degrees.
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0: Welcome to Day by Day, the verse-by-verse Bible teaching ministry of Calvary Chapel in Elk Grove Village, Illinois, with Pastor Phil Ballmeyer. We're glad you've joined us, and we look forward to spending time again in the Word of God together. We also invite you to stay tuned at the end of today's broadcast for information about additional studies and resources. Thanks again for being with us.
1: In our study in 1 John today, we'll be in chapter 5, starting with verse 16. In this passage, John tells us that we are not to pray for a sin leading to death. But what exactly does that mean? Commentators are not in agreement. Well, open your Bibles and let's study this difficult passage together. In my devotions this week, I came across something in Isaiah that caught my eye. A passage, listen, that John could have had in mind when he talked about the sin leading to death that we are not to pray for. Turn to Isaiah 22. Here I'm just going along reading Isaiah in my morning devotions and knowing that we are going to be in 1 John tonight and talking about this sin leading to death. And I'm reading along and all of a sudden, you know how a scripture jumps out at you. You could have read it 100 times, but it didn't really jump out because it wasn't relevant at that time. All of a sudden, I'm teaching on this and here's the scripture jumps off the page, okay? The background is, Judah, the southern kingdom, had gotten so bad, and in particular, Jerusalem, that even though God kept sending prophet after prophet to call them to repentance, they just wouldn't listen. They wouldn't listen. And verse 12 says, in that day, the Lord God of hosts called for weeping. Now, he's talking about how he sent prophets to them to plead with them to repent. That's what this is in view here. Lord God of hosts called for weeping, and for mourning, for baldness, and for girding with sackcloth. That was always what was involved in repentance. Okay, you cut your hair, you put on burlap kind of clothes because it was rough and it made you uncomfortable. You weren't supposed to be comfortable when you were confessing sins and repenting, okay? Weeping, mourning, that kind of thing. So that's what God was looking for. If he would have gotten that from his people, he would have relented, it sounds like, from bringing judgment. But here's how they responded to the message of, you need to repent, quick. Verse 13, but instead, what did God get from them instead? Joy and gladness. Slaying oxen and killing sheep. Eating meat and drinking wine. Let us eat and drink, for tomorrow we die. Verse 14, then it was revealed in my hearing by the Lord of hosts. In other words, I heard this from their mouths. Surely for this iniquity, there will be no atonement for you, even to your death, says the Lord God of hosts. So here we see a sin leading to death for which there was no atonement, no forgiveness, implying there was no need to pray. God, in fact, was saying to them, don't pray. Talking to the prophets now who had gone to these people and had told them judgment was coming. You better quickly repent, cut your hair and put on the sackcloth and mourn and weep and confess and get right with God quick before the judgment comes. God will relent. But they didn't do that. Instead, they threw a party. If you couple that with Jeremiah 11:14, God says to Jeremiah, same situation. He said, don't pray for this people anymore. When you cry out to me for them, I won't hear. I'm not listening anymore. They are beyond hope because they have hardened their hearts so much. They're past repentance. They it's not even in their vocabulary anymore. Okay? Hold on to that thought. But what is this exactly that God's talking about? This sin that has led to death in Jerusalem's case? Well, from the context, and we just talked about it, it seems to be referring to, again, the rebellious, arrogant refusal of someone living in sin, in this case, a whole city, Jerusalem. Refusal to humble themselves, confess their sin to God, and repent. Instead, they doubled down and became even more obstinate and rebellious as they mock God by saying, well, if God's going to judge us, fine, let's party today, for tomorrow we die. Now, you tell me, if someone in the face of judgment, lethal judgment, mocks it, makes light of it, and doesn't fear God at all, to the point where they say, okay, well, if he's going to kill us tomorrow, we'll party today. See, that's an unpardonable sin. That is an unpardonable sin. because there can be no forgiveness without confession and repentance. And their hearts had become so hard because of their constant, unrelenting sin that they were past the point of repentance. With that in mind, turn back to verse 16 of 1 John 5. With that in mind now, let's read the verse. If anyone sees his brother sinning, a sin which does not lead to death, he will ask, and he will give him life for those who commit sin not leading to death. So the common thing is we see a brother or sister sinning, we pray. We pray. There is a sin leading to death. I do not say that he should pray about that. I think the best way to interpret this verse is to see John's comments directed, listen, at two different people, two different kinds of people. The first is a brother who sins, and then a person who commits a sin leading to death. The first person is a Christian, whereas the second person is a professing Christian brother. Don't forget now, in John's day, even as we see today, there are a lot of professing Christians in the church. Titus 1:16, there are many who profess to know God, but by their lifestyle, they show their true colors, basically. John was dealing with a lot of people in the first century who had gone to church, who had said that they had received Christ, accepted him as their Savior, but then they got off into false doctrine. Some of them embraced Gnosticism or some of the other heresies that we talked about that John was dealing with in his day, right? And then they left church, started their own deal, and yet called themselves Christians still. Many claiming that they were the only true Christians. Do we see that today? You know? Mormons, Joseph Smith. He said that the angel Moroni told him all the Christian churches had been corrupted for 1900 years, and now God was sending the angel Moroni to Joseph Smith to give him the truth so he could start the only true church. But this is how the cults work, okay? They're the only ones who have the truth. Rest of us, we're out to lunch, okay? So the first person that John talks about at the beginning of verse 16 is a Christian who's involved in some sin. Pray for them, okay? Pray for them. The second one, I believe, that he has got in mind here is somebody who professes to be a Christian, a brother, but is not a true believer in Christ. Let me paraphrase what I believe John is saying. He is saying if anyone sees someone in their church or someone that used to go to their church that professes to be a brother in Christ who has committed a sin leading to death, don't pray for them. Don't bother praying for them. In that case, I believe the sin leading to death that John has in mind that we shouldn't pray for, listen, is the sin of apostasy. The sin of apostasy. A sin only an unbeliever can commit, by the way. Commentator, author J. Vernon McGee said, and I quote, "An apostate is one who has heard the great truths of the Christian faith, has become intellectually convinced that Jesus is the Christ, has even made a profession of Christianity, although he has never been truly saved. After having tasted the good things of Christianity, he completely renounces them and repudiates the Lord Jesus Christ." In Hebrews 6, verse 6, we learn that this is sin leading to death. Those committing this sin have no way of escape. Now, let me just have you turn to Hebrews 6. I'm going to read verses 4 to 6. This is a classic passage about how that when you're not sure what a passage is saying, start ruling out what it can't be saying. And whatever's left is probably the truth or the correct interpretation. So Hebrews 6, verse 4, "For it is what?" Now that's a very key word, okay? "It is impossible for those who were once enlightened and have tasted the heavenly gift and have become partakers of the Holy Spirit and have tasted the good word of God and the powers of the age to come, if they fall away." He's not talking about a Christian backsliding. He's talking about apostasy, renouncing the faith. It's a very strong term in the Greek. Renouncing the faith and turning away from it completely to renew them again to repentance. It's impossible to renew them again to repentance since they crucify again for themselves the Son of God and put him to an open shame. I don't have time to get into all of this. You can go online and listen to the teaching from Hebrews 6. We talked about this in detail, all right? But look, is the writer here, who I believe was Paul, is he talking about a Christian backsliding? Well, let me ask you this. If a Christian backslides, is it impossible to get them to repent and come back to Christ? No. Peter backslid, right? Denied the Lord 3 times and was restored. David committed some very egregious sins, repented and got right with God, right? He cannot be talking about a backslidden Christian. So that we can rule that out. So who's he talking about? He's talking about somebody, and don't let the language throw you. There are people that say he's got to be talking about a Christian. Why? Well, he says, look, if they were once enlightened, they tasted the heavenly gift. They become partakers of the Holy Spirit. They have tasted the good word of God, the powers of the age to come. That's got to be a Christian. Plug in Judas Iscariot. Plug in Judas Iscariot. He walked with Christ 3.5 years. Did he taste the good word of God? Did he see the power of God working through Christ? Did not the Lord Jesus empower him with the other 11 to go out and preach the gospel, casting out demons, healing the sick, right? Did anybody get saved through Judas' ministry? No doubt. I told you about the story of a young gal who grew up in a Christian home, did not receive Christ, talking to a friend of hers, a guy friend into drugs, just shot up with heroin. He was, I'm so sick of this life. They were living in a commune. I just want to be free of this poison. And she said, well, I know what will set you free, but I'm not going to tell you. Well, what do you mean? Well, what are you talking about? Well, I know what will set you free, but I'm not going to tell you, because then you'll get set free and you'll leave. I'll be by myself here, you know, without a friend. Now you got to tell me. She gives him the gospel. She's not even saved. The word of God is living and powerful, right? A sower went forth to sow seed, right? The seed was the word of God, Jesus said when he interpreted the parable. Is the power for life in the sower, or is it in the seed? The seed. Just like the power to bring forth new life is always in the seed of the word, never in the person who sows it. An unbeliever can share a scripture with somebody, and that person can get saved. Like this guy. She gives him the gospel, he goes into the other room, kneels by his bed, accepts Christ as his Lord and Savior. And back in those hippie days in the 60s when God was really moving, wow. He was instantly delivered from heroin addiction, never had a withdrawal, walked out of there a free man. I don't know whatever happened to her. He was saved. Okay? You can have all these things going on and not be a believer. And I believe what's in view here is a person who goes to church, hears the gospel, maybe is involved with ministry in some way, helping other people, but they come to the very border of salvation and never cross over. And eventually they show their true color. We talked about it when we studied Peter, right? 1 Peter 2:19. No, I'm sorry, 1 John 2:19. Many have gone out from us, but they were never really of us. If they had been one of us, true Christians, they would have remained with us, but they left demonstrating they were never really saved. See? So, you know, and that's where an apostate is. Somebody who professes faith in Christ, but then walks away at one point and renounces all of it. Therefore, the sin leading to death, guys, that John is speaking of, in my mind, nothing else fits, is blasphemy against the Holy Spirit, which is a sin only an unbeliever can commit. That's what this sin leading to death is, blasphemy against the Holy Spirit. It encompasses apostasy, but also somebody who refuses to receive Christ, no matter how many times they're witnessed to. What is blasphemy against the Holy Spirit, which, by the way, Jesus said in Matthew 12, 31 and 2, was the only unforgivable sin? To fully understand what blasphemy against the Holy Spirit is, we need to understand what the ministry of the Holy Spirit is. This is a very condensed course. I'm just going to share a couple of scriptures. We'll move on, but turn to John 15. Now, Jesus is talking about going away, a discourse he started in John 14 in the upper room. I'm going to be going away soon. Where I'm going, you cannot follow me. Not yet. I'll come back for you. Until then, I'll send the Holy Spirit, who will abide with you forever. And you know the context, right? John 15, verse 26, but when the Helper comes, the Holy Spirit, whom I shall send to you from my Father, the Spirit of truth, who proceeds from the Father, listen, he will testify of me. John 16, verse 14, he will glorify me, for he will take of what is mine and declare it to you. All things that the Father has are mine. Therefore, I said that he will take of mine, the Holy Spirit will take of mine and declare it to you. Guys, the ministry of the Holy Spirit is to testify of Jesus, not to draw attention to himself. That's why these churches that seem to exalt the Spirit, and all, right off the bat, they're wrong. The Holy Spirit wants no attention. The Holy Spirit doesn't want to be showcased, be in the spotlight. His whole ministry is working in people's hearts behind the scenes to draw them to Christ, to save them, and once they're saved, to keep drawing them closer to Christ every day that they are saved. Okay? But the ministry of the Holy Spirit is to testify of Jesus, to bear witness to the people of this world that Jesus is the Son of God and the Savior of the world. That's the Spirit's ministry. As the Holy Spirit begins to bear witness to a person's heart of this truth, and one of the main ways he does it is by using us and the changed lives that, you know, people see in us, right? The Spirit of God will, again, people can argue with your doctrine. They can't argue with a changed life, right? And the Holy Spirit will hold up Christians. Paul says, you're living epistles. I mean, you guys are the greatest testimony. You're living stones being built up into a holy habitation for the Lord, right? We are the greatest evidence that Jesus is real and he's living in us because our lives have been radically transformed. Again, drug addicts set free, alcoholics set free, all kinds of sin. People were involved in so deep. Pastor Mike McIntosh, I'm on the radio with him two or three times out of the month on Calvary Radio, live call-in program. Got to know Mike real well. Mike, before he got saved, was such a drug addict and everything that he dropped so much acid that at one point his brain was so fried, he went around for a year and a half thinking half his head had been blown off because somebody shot a gun off in one of these wild acid parties and shot the gun off close to Mike's ear, and he was convinced in his mental state that they had shot half his head off. He walked around for a year and a half thinking he had half a head. He was so far gone, they took him to psychiatrists who tried to use drugs, whatever they could. They wrote him off. They said he's too far gone. He's insane. Then somebody brings him to Calvary Chapel. He hears Pastor Chuck give the gospel. After Chuck gave the gospel, he always said, look, if you want to go back to the prayer room, the pastors will be waiting there to pray with you to receive Christ. He went back there. They prayed with him to receive Christ. And then he told them what he had been going through. They laid hands on him to receive the Holy Spirit. Mike said, when they laid hands on me and prayed that the Spirit of God would come upon me. Now, he's saved. The Spirit was in him. But now, come upon him, which is the empowering for service. When the pastors got around Mike and prayed for him to receive the baptism with the Holy Spirit, Mike said, instantly I felt like an electrical shock shot through my body, electrical charge. He said, instantly I was delivered completely. I never had another psychosis kind of a thought. I mean, I was at peace. I was in my right, like the demoniac that Jesus healed was at peace and in his right mind. Mike, that's exactly what happened to Mike. Now, people can say, well, Mike McIntosh was just a beach bum, a hippie, you know, and a druggie. Well, that was the old Mike McIntosh. This new Mike McIntosh was a new creation in Christ. And God began to use Mike to go around the world to preach the gospel. Mike McIntosh has preached the gospel to hundreds of thousands, if not millions of people over the course of 40 years, 50 years of ministry. God healed his marriage. His wife had divorced him. He was too far gone. God healed their marriage. They got remarried. And you look at Mike McIntosh today, and you can argue, if you're a non-believer, a skeptic, you can argue with the gospel, you can argue with Christianity, but look at this man. What put him back together? What transformed him? Our lives are a living testimony that God is real, that Jesus lives in our hearts through the Holy Spirit, right? But there are people that, you know, and maybe the Holy Spirit will use a miracle of some kind to save someone, or a healing, you know. There are people that have gotten saved because the Lord has been merciful and healed a child of some very severe, if not a terminal disease or something like that, many times. And the Spirit of God will use things like that as a testimony to a people's hearts that Jesus is real. He's a living Savior who died, yes, but then rose again from the dead and wants to save them. But as people hear the gospel and they resist, the ministry of the Holy Spirit in their life. They begin down the path that will eventually lead, if they continue down that path, to the sin of blasphemy against the Holy Spirit. It's important to note that blasphemy against the Holy Spirit, at least in my mind, not everyone agrees with this, but in my studies, this is what I've come to conclude. It's important to note that blasphemy against the Holy Spirit isn't any one sin. It is a process leading to a conclusion, a destination, which is eternal separation from God, eventually in hell. A process where each time a person says no to Jesus, somebody gives them the gospel, they see it on TV, hear it on the radio, Spirit is working, bearing witness, it's true, it's true, it's true, come to Christ. And they keep rejecting, keep saying no to Jesus. As the Holy Spirit is bearing witness of him in their heart, that he is the Son of God, Savior of the world who wants to save them from hell. As the Holy Spirit of God testifies to them who Jesus is and what he has done for them, they reject that testimony. The first time they reject it, the Spirit is saying Jesus is true. Jesus is the Son of God. Jesus is your Savior. Receive him. And they say, I don't believe any of that. What are they doing? They're calling the Holy Spirit. They're saying the Holy Spirit is a false witness. He's a liar. You call God a liar, God the Spirit. You call God a liar, you're blaspheming God. That would be grounds immediately for God to destroy a person, to judge them. But he's gracious. He's merciful. And so he keeps working. Sometimes along the way, they do soften and come to Christ. So a lot of skeptics, hard-hearted guys, that weren't so hard-hearted that they were incapable of coming to Christ. But you don't want to play that game. You don't want to see how far you can push it before your heart gets so hard, right? But a lot of folks who keep saying no to Jesus, no to Jesus, as they do, their heart becomes harder and harder, a little harder, more and harder, until their heart becomes so hard. At one point, as we have talked about, they pass the spiritual point of no return. At that point, they not only will not believe, now, guys, they cannot believe. That is essentially and eventually what happened to the scribes and Pharisees. Turn to John 12. John 12, verse 37. Although Jesus, had done so many signs before them, he's talking about now the Pharisees, scribes, and so on. But although he had done so many miracles before them, they did not believe in him. Verse 39. Therefore, they could not believe. The scribes and Pharisees had repeatedly denied the ministry of the Holy Spirit in their lives. And with each denial of who Jesus was and the corresponding rejection of him as their Savior, their hearts grew harder and harder until eventually they passed the point, spiritual point of no return. At that point, it was no longer a matter of they wouldn't believe. Now it was they couldn't believe. Look, God can do nothing for those who reject Jesus as their Lord and Savior. That's why it's the unpardonable sin. The only sin that's unforgivable, that's unpardonable, is the sin of rejecting Christ, which, when you receive him, all your sins are paid for. The only sin that is unforgivable is blasphemy against the Holy Spirit, which is the denial of Jesus as your Messiah, as your Savior. I mean, God can do nothing for those who reject Jesus as Lord and Savior in the face of all the overwhelming evidence and the constant witness of the Holy Spirit working in their hearts. God wants to save them. God loves them. Jesus died for their sins. Commentator William Hendrickson says of such people, he said, and I quote, "Their sin is unpardonable because they are unwilling to tread the path that leads to pardon. For a thief, an adulterer, and a murderer, there's hope. The message of the gospel may cause him to cry out, 'Oh God, be merciful, sinner.' But when a man has become so hard in his heart, such that he has made up his mind not to pay attention to the Spirit any longer, he has placed himself on the road that leads to perdition," end quote. And at one point passes the spiritual point of no return. Guys, it's not that God doesn't want to forgive them. It isn't that Jesus didn't die to pardon them of their sins. It's that they refuse God's forgiveness. They reject the Son's pardon.
0: 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Thanks again for listening, and please join us again next time as we continue to study God's Word. Until then, may the Lord richly bless you and guide your steps as you walk with Him, day by day.

0: John chapter 10, verses 27 through 30. My sheep hear my voice, and I know them, and they follow me. And I give them eternal life, and they shall never perish. Neither shall anyone snatch them out of my hand. My Father who gives them to me is greater than all, and no one is able to snatch them out of my Father's hand. I and my Father are one. This has been your sustaining word of the day, brought to you by Calvary Chapel of Manitowoc.
1: Animal life in the Bible is often characterized by habits that reflect the wisdom of God and are intended for man to understand. I don't know if you've looked at your dog closely lately or what you think your cat is teaching you, but the Bible teaches that animal life is characterized by habits that reflect the wisdom of God, and God wants we who are people to learn from the

0: friends. It's a blessing to have you with us for this midweek edition of Hope for Today. Most people look at animals and see instinct. God looks at them and says, pay attention. The Bible tells us that creation is teaching us something about its creator. The order of the ants, the flight of birds, the strength of the ox, the mystery of creatures doing exactly what God designed them to do. Today, David Hawking shows us that the behavior of animals is not random. It is yet another display of the wisdom of God. Well, open your Bible to Genesis chapter 1, verses 3 through 31. We're in a series called In the Beginning. And today, David's continuing our study of the days of creation. First, though, we want to tell you about a free resource available right now on the Hope for Today homepage. It's called Your Quest for God. And Your Quest for God is written by our good friend Richard A. Bennett because people inwardly yearn for an intimate and personal relationship with God. And many of them have questions. Maybe you have questions. Where can God be found? How can I know Him? How can I be sure of what's true? Your Quest for God points people back to the one source that never changes and can always be relied on. And we're talking about the Word of God. Your Quest for God assures the reader that God Himself has provided reliable answers to life's most important questions. 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That's David, HOCKING.org, right there on the homepage. And now here's David.
1: Now, in our discussion of the days of creation, we have had the following points. Number one, that they display the wonderful work of God. Number two, that they disagree with the many ways of explaining origins that man has invented. Number three, they describe the wonder of God's nature and presence. Number four, they declare the will of God concerning the earth and the processes of reproduction. Number five, they direct the worship of all humanity to God alone. And number six, they demonstrate the marvelous wisdom of God. And that's where we are, talking about the fifth and sixth day. Animal life demonstrates the marvelous wisdom of God. We've said the following things. One, that all animal life was created by God. Number two, all animal life commenced with an abundance of creatures within each category. Number three, all animal life was commanded by God to reproduce in great quantities. Number four, all animal life was controlled by God to reproduce only within its own kind. Number five, all animal life was categorized into five distinct classifications. One is fish. The second category is fowl. The third classification is called beast of the earth. It's a Hebrew word, chay, spelled out in English letters, C-H-A-Y. It appears 153 times in the Bible. And the term is very broad for living creatures. However, even though it's difficult to be specific, the Hebrew scholars who have studied this suggest that this is a reference to wild animals, because animals like gazelle, lion, wolf, panther, bear, they are the ones called the beast of the earth. So we're looking at wild animals by this name that is used 153 times in the Old Testament. You have it in verse 24, the word beast of the earth. You have it in verse 25 again. God made the beast of the earth after its kind. Verse 30, you have it again concerning food to every beast of the earth. Go to chapter 9. Interestingly, after the flood, God blessed Noah and his sons and told them to be fruitful and multiply, replenish the earth, the same thing he told Adam and Eve. And the fear of you, says Genesis 9:2, and the dread of you shall be upon every beast of the earth. Why do the wild animals react as they do around man? God has the answer. He put the fear of man into them. Upon every fowl of the air, upon all that moveth upon the earth, upon all the fish of the sea, into your hand are they delivered. Every moving thing that liveth shall be meat for you, even as the green herb have I given you all things. Just stay away from the blood as it goes on. But it's interesting, isn't it, that these animals are, as we call it today, game for man to eat. And God says so. Now we have another category called cattle in Genesis chapter 1. Again, we have this statement in verse 24, let the earth bring forth cattle. And verse 25, cattle after their kind. And we immediately think of cows, and I'm sure they're included. But this word cattle, interestingly, is used the exact number of times as the word for beast of the earth. I thought that was interesting. Both used 153 times. But the Hebrew word is used a little bit more here for cattle. The Hebrew word is behema. The name of one of the dinosaurs that we're going to look at is behemoth. It's a form of the word. So this is behema, B-E-H-E-M-A-H. Now that word in Hebrew appears 193 times in the Bible. Many believe that this term, the Hebrew scholars who study it, is referring to domestic animals. Because listen to the kind of animals in the Bible that are called this cattle. We have ox, donkey, horse, camel, sheep, cows, etc. You follow me? While we don't like to make real strong distinctions, it appears by the Bible's usage of this term that the beast of the earth and the cattle of the earth are two distinct categories that God has designed in his five major classifications. Fish, fowl, beast of the earth, meaning wild animals, cattle, meaning domesticated animals. And then the fifth category is everything that creepeth upon the earth. Amen? Hebrew word remes is used 16 times. And of course, the number one classification

Again, we are taking our key verse on this from Psalm 104, verse 24, that in wisdom, God has made them all, meaning all the animals. So the animals do demonstrate the marvelous wisdom of God. And we're looking at how their habits reflect that wisdom of God and are lessons for us to learn. Job 12, verse 7. But ask now the beasts, and they shall teach thee, and the fowls of the air, and they shall tell thee. Or speak to the earth, and it shall teach thee, and the fishes of the sea shall declare unto thee. Who knoweth not in all these that the hand of the Lord hath wrought this, in whose hand is the soul of every living thing, and the breath of all mankind? You see, according to Job chapter 12, verses 7 to 10, these animals do, in fact, teach us. The hand of the Lord has designed it that way, so that we will learn about God and his wisdom. Go to chapter 39 of Job, and look at verses 26 to 30. It says, doth the hawk fly by thy wisdom and stretch her wings toward the south? The answer, of course, is yes. Doth the eagle mount up at thy command and make her nest on high? She dwelleth and abideth on the rock, upon the crag of the rock and the strong place. From thence she seeketh the prey, and her eyes behold afar off. Her young ones also suck up blood, and where the slain are, there is she. We all know that. You say, well, wait a minute. What's God trying to say? It's clear that the hawk or the eagle is flying by the wisdom of God, that we're learning something. Let me give you a quick one. In Isaiah 40, we read in verse 31 that those who wait on the Lord will mount up with wings like what? Eagles, and shall run and not be weary, and shall walk and not faint. Now, he's talking about them soaring upward, not gliding down, which some people speak of the gentle gliding of the eagle, but he's actually talking about mounting up. It's as though we are against the obstacles. And there's two primary views of that that I think are interesting. One is that the wind represents opposition, trial, struggle, problems. It's the wind itself that opposes him that also is getting his lift that sets him up on high. And what a lesson to learn about the wisdom of God, that sometimes the very struggles, the pains, and the heartaches of life, the winds that we are experiencing are the very things that are going to lift us up on high. And what a beautiful statement. Another idea behind that is that the wind, as you know, is a symbol of the Holy Spirit. In fact, the word spirit is the word wind or breath, ruach in Hebrew. And the wind of the Holy Spirit. And another good illustration, Jesus said the Holy Spirit is like wind. You don't know where it comes from. You don't know where it's going. And so is everyone who is born of the Spirit. A lot of interesting things. I think probably the primary point, knowing the Psalms and knowing the trials of David, and for he mentions the eagle quite frequently, and then knowing Isaiah's chapter dealing with the comfort to the people of God when they're suffering, I have a feeling that it's referring to the winds that come our way that are like painful struggles in life that we often think are going to wipe us out, yet God uses them to lift us up to where he wants us to be. And I think it's a beautiful point. But the fact is, Job is clear, the hawk and the eagle definitely reveal wisdom, says so. Let's go to another interesting one, Proverbs chapter 6. According to the Bible, the marvelous wisdom of God is seen in the animal world, and we need to learn from the animals. Now, once again, it amuses me how God illustrates my messages right in my own office. I told you about the ant that crawled across. That ant was back. Either that, it's a buddy. And while I'm thinking about this and putting it together, that ant comes right across my desk again. Now, normally in my carnal attitudes, I just stomp the ant. If somebody's in the office, I take a Kleenex. But I couldn't do it. Folks, I couldn't do it. I watched that ant go across, you know, and thinking about the ant. Now, you just understand now as I read this passage and just see what you think. Proverbs chapter 6, verse 5. Deliver thyself like a roe from the hand of the hunter and like a bird from the hand of the fowler. Talks about

0: humbling yourself back in verse 3 when you're snared with the words of your mouth and things are not going well and maybe you've gotten angry and blown it, then humble yourself and importune your neighbor. Make sure with thy friend. And don't give sleep your eyes. Don't sleep on it at all. Same idea in the Bible about not giving place to the devil and let not the sun go down upon your wrath. God speaks in 1 Timothy about how men in every place should pray without wrath and doubting, lifting up holy hands. And here's an admonition about how to handle a difficult thing when you're snared with the words of your mouth. You've blown it, then you got to humble yourself and deliver yourself. And he even illustrates it from animals. Deliver like a roe from the hand of the hunter. Now, here we're talking about an animal that's in the Middle East. How many of you have ever seen a gazelle? I only had one occasion out of 15 trips or so that I have ever seen one. And we were out in the desert area heading down towards Hebron, where you don't go now. But anyway, over on the desert, in fact, the bus driver spotted it. And he just stopped the bus and immediately got everybody out and said, before we got out of the bus, he said, be absolutely quiet. Watch where you walk. Don't shuffle your feet on the stones or anything, because they have enormous ability to hear danger. And we'll get out and you can get a picture of the gazelle. We all quietly tiptoe out. The gazelle's still sitting up there. And some guy ran out of film. And he said, hey, you got another roll of boy, two, like a dart. And you look back up and that animal was gone. I never saw an animal move so fast in all my life. Boom! It was out of there. And we were probably 2 football fields away. And what does God say? You got a problem with somebody, you're blown off, you've done the wrong thing, you were ensnared with the words of your mouth, then deliver yourself like a roe or a gazelle. Boom! As fast as you can. Pretty interesting, isn't it? And like a bird from the hand of the fowler is trying to catch you. But look at the next verse. Go to the what? Ant. Go to the ant. Now, why God had to do this? I mean, of all things, go to the ant, thou sluggard. Couldn't he have said, go to the ant, thou getting sleepy, tendency towards laziness? I mean, talk about hitting it straight between the eyes. Go to the ant, thou sluggard. Consider her ways and be wise. Again, the animal world teaching us. Which, having no guide, overseer, or ruler, the one calling on my desk apparently didn't. He wasn't whipping around saying, this way? No. You want me to go over here? No, they're just moving around looking for stuff. Provideth her meat or food in the summer, gathereth her food in the harvest. Have you ever seen them when they got food on them? It's like 5 times their size. And then he says, how long wilt thou sleep, O sluggard? When will thou rise out of sleep? Yet a little sleep, a little slumber, a little folding of the hands to sleep. So shall thy poverty come like one that traveleth, and thy want like an armed man. Now that's pretty strong. We learn from the ant. When you're out of work and you don't have a job, well, you got a job, and it's finding a job. And it's 8 hours a day. It's like you had a job, and you're punching in, punching out. That's what you do, to try to find a job. And again, that lesson comes from the ant. Go to the ant, thou sluggard. Chapter 30. I like these. Don't like sluggard, but you know, I like the illustrations. Chapter 30, verse 24. See, God's constantly telling us that the animal world was designed by God. Everything was created to teach us about the marvelous wisdom of God. And these lessons will help us in life. Proverbs 30, 24. There are 4 things which are little upon the earth, but they are exceedingly wise. Now, right off the bat, that's a wise statement, because we think of bigness. God says, well, I got some little things here that are pretty wise. The ants, there they are again. A people not strong, yet they prepare their meat in the summer. The conies, as a little kid, I thought it said cooties. But anyway, they're referring to a rock badger. It's kind of like a rabbit creature. It's a very insecure animal. And they dart around, and I've seen them. They hide in the rocks. And here it says, the rock badgers are but a feeble folk, yet they make their houses in the rocks. The locusts have no king, yet they go forth all of them by bands. Now, we know that in a locust plague. They literally, you can trace their work in a field. And many people wonder, who's organizing them? Is there a king locust, you know? But there's not. So what is directing the locusts? And if you know a little bit about it, you know that they're driven by the wind. And once again, that is a beautiful illustration that people can work together in groups if they're driven by the wind of the Holy Spirit of God. Just a lot of little things like that. And the spider, some translations say lizard, I think spider's correct in Old King James, takes hold with her hands and is in king's palaces. Now, the point here is that the spider keeps at it and winds up at the choice spot. And a lot of us give up. You know, we don't have that kind of perseverance. We had in our, when I was growing up, a beautiful yard and house and lovely flowers and waterfalls and all of that. My dad was really into that. And we had this old gate and these beautiful roses over this gated area. And when you open that gate, there was frequently a spider web there. And I remember as a little kid coming through there and I decided to just pull the little strands off, see what would happen to the spider, watch him drop all the way down. And the next day, it would be back up again. And I wasn't sure it was the same spider. So I did it again. Kind of looked at him real close, you know, felt like marking the spot, X, but, you know, didn't. And the next day, it was up again. I did this every day for a week, and that spider every day kept putting it up. He was going to go as long as he needed to get that job done. The spider takes hold with its hands as in king's palaces. And think of how easy we give up. You see, again, the marvelous wisdom of God is being taught to us in the animal world, even in the little things, the little spiders, the creeping things that God put on the earth, and the ants. They're all teach you, even those insignificant rabbit-like rock badgers. At least they know where to hide. And David spoke often in the same language about how God is our refuge and we should hide in the cleft of the rock. And a lot of us are thinking we're so strong we can take on everything. We can cope with all the problems in life. And we don't run and hide in the rock, in the cleft of the rock. The whole animal world is reflecting and demonstrating, because God said in wisdom, you have made them all. Psalm 104:24. It's really marvelous.
1: That's Bible teacher and author David Hawking, and you're listening to Hope for Today. David will be back in just a moment to close out our time together, but first, Matt's here, and Matt, we have a wonderful home Bible study resource to tell folks about today. How about some details?
2: The first 9 chapters of God's Word set the stage for everything we see in our world and universe today.
1: Yeah, the miracle of creation. Mm-hmm. That points to a divine creator. Matt, Genesis 1 through 9 mm-hmm. is a dramatic account that shows us God's power, his creativity, his love, righteousness, and wisdom. But the crafty, deceitful strategy of our enemy is to tempt us mm-hmm. into distrusting the Lord. You remember what he said to Eve.
2: Oh, yeah. Yea, hath God yeah. said, ye shall not eat of every tree of the garden?
1: He uses the same nefarious methodology today, doesn't he?
2: Yeah, and the result is manifested all around us today.
1: Well, it sure is, yeah. But also, in those early chapters, we see God's tender love.
2: Right.
1: And the first prophecy of his grand master plan of redemption through the Messiah, our Lord Jesus Christ.
2: And because these chapters are so crucial in showing us creation, yeah. righteousness, judgment, and redemption from the beginning, and so foundational for all the scripture that follows, we've chosen to air our current radio series In the Beginning and to make the complete series available to our listening family this month on MP3 for the special price of $25.
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1: Well, Matt, we also want to tell everyone about your dad's book, The Beginning, From Creation to the Flood. 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Bible. 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You might be feeling the heat, so to speak, as the days change for us. And while many people are traveling, taking vacations, or changing their routines, the needs of ministry don't slow down. 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And by the way, while you're writing or visiting our website, please do take a moment to send us a note, share a testimony, tell us how you listen, and let us know how God is using the ministry in your life. It's such an encouragement to David, Matt, myself, and the whole team. We'd love to hear from you. Well, once again, here's David.
0: Some animals were constructed by God to demonstrate his great power. And of course, we're talking here about the dinosaur. Amen. This is one of the most fascinating parts of the story of creation. And there's a lot of people who are really mixed up over dinosaurs. First of all, I checked a few of the textbooks. They're pretty much saying the same thing, that dinosaurs were extinct 63 million years ago by some sort of astral hit. Astral mass that hit the planet caused the disappearance of the dinosaurs. When asked to explain dinosaur fossils in the same strata where there are human footprints, the answer of evolution is the size of the footprints indicates not humans, but something in between apes and humans. However, when we were mentioning this earlier, if you will check all of the centers and some forwards who play in the NBA, their foot size is exactly the same. So they could be humans, and God did say that there were giants in the earth at the time of the flood.
1: Amen. Amen, David. Well, next time, David continues our series In the Beginning as we explore more of what God's Word has to say about creation, the character of God, and the foundations of our faith. We'll see you then, right here, on Hope for Today.
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0: You're listening to Straight from the Heart, the Bible teaching radio ministry of Calvary Chapel, Philadelphia. Our teacher here on Straight from the Heart is Senior Pastor Joe Foch. We're currently in the New Testament, going verse by verse through the Gospel of Mark. On today's broadcast, we'll continue our study beginning in chapter 12. Before we finish, I'll give you some additional information so you can contact us with any questions or comments. But first, open your Bible to Mark chapter 12 and let's join Pastor Joe as he continues.
1: The first, the most important, the chief of all the commandments is, "Hear, O Israel, the Lord our God is one Lord." Shema Israel, hear, O Israel, the Lord Jehovah, our God, our Elohim, which is plural, the Lord our Elohim is one Echad Jehovah. He's one. They are the same, and yet they are different. But every day the Jew would say this, and hidden within it is a picture of the Trinity. Shema Israel, Jehovah Elohim, Echad Jehovah. Hear, O Israel, the Lord our God is one Lord. Jesus said, this is foremost. And thou shalt love the Lord thy God with all thy heart. It's literally out of all thy heart as a source, out of all of thy heart, out of all of thy soul, out of all of thy mind, out of all of thy strength. This is the first commandment. And the second is like it, namely, thou shalt love thy neighbor as thyself. There is none other commandment greater than these. In Matthew, he says, upon these hang the law and the prophets. Hang. That's an interesting word. Jesus would take them to the cross for sure. Hear, O Israel, the Lord our God is one Lord. Here's the greatest commandment. Thou shalt love the Lord your God with all your heart, all of your soul, all of your mind, and all of your strength. Okay? Just do that and see ya. That should take care of you for the rest of your life, shouldn't it? Augustine said, love God with all of your heart and do as you will. But you know, the problem is that you and I are responders. Israel was commanded for centuries, for millennium, to love God with all of their heart and couldn't do it. You can't just command somebody to love you. You get married, you can't just say to your wife, love me, baby. Well, I shouldn't have to tell you anything else. All your heart, soul, mind, and strength, end of conversation. Do that, we'll be fine. It doesn't work that way. We're responders. God is not able just to command us. It is the greatest commandment. Love me. So what he does is he comes. He walks among us. He displays himself. He lays down his life, stretches out his hands on the cross, and dies in our place. Carries our sin. When they punched his face, he held the world together, the knuckles of the Roman soldiers. He held together the thorns that went through his brow and the nails that went through his wrist. Herein is the love of God, not that we love him, but that he first loved us and sent his son to be the propitiation for our sins. It says in 1 John, we love him because he first loved us. Your love for him will be in direct proportion to your recognition of his love for you. The more you know this, the more you will know him. It says in the beginning of John's gospel, in the beginning was the Word was with God, the Word was God, the Logos. Same word used for the written word. The Word, the Logos, became flesh and dwelled among us. And we beheld his glory as the only begotten of the Father, full of grace and truth. This is certainly a book of principles. It's certainly a book of ordinances. It's certainly a book of instruction. But from Genesis to Revelation, it is a living person. It is a living person. You know how if you put on yellow sunglasses, the whole world looks really green. If you put on blue sunglasses, the whole world looks, you know, some people look at the scripture just as a book of law, and they're very legalistic. Some people look at the scripture just a book of principles, and they're there. This is what parenting is like. This is what marriage is like. This is what giving is like. This is just a book of principles. If you look at this through the lens of Jesus, it will always be alive. All of those other things are there. But the greatest commandment, love him with all your heart, soul, mind, and strength, is accomplished in proportion to you realizing his love, unending, unearned, undeserved, freely bestowed upon you at heaven's cost. At heaven's cost. And sadly, again, I think sometimes it's not till we're in a very difficult situation for some of us that we slow our hearts and our minds down and say, Lord, I'm so glad you're here, that you'll never leave me or forsake me. And those times don't, they come to us. So primarily, the first and the greatest commandment, to love him with all your heart, soul, mind, and strength. Look, Jesus said, if you pray anything according to his will, you know, you can know you have the petitions that you ask. So that means every day you can pray, Lord, help me to love you with all my heart, soul, mind, and strength. And he will grant that petition. It won't happen in a day. Imagine what your life will be like if you pray that every day for the next 20 years. I want to talk to you 20 years from now because I want to hear about the God you love. The greatest commandment, to love God with all your heart, soul, mind, and strength, and your neighbor as yourself. Just imagine that. If you loved your neighbor as yourself. Somebody last week just told me, I hate myself because I'm ugly. And I've said this before, but somebody, it came to me last week. Somebody said that to me. And of course, I'm thinking, no, you, the problem is, you're bothered because you love yourself, not because you hate yourself. If you hated yourself, you'd be glad you were ugly. The problem why you don't be ugly is because you love yourself. The Bible doesn't have to tell us anywhere to love ourselves. We take a class picture and you put it up on the wall. When you come in, the first thing you look for, who's the first thing you look for in a class picture? And you want to throw the whole picture out. Everybody else looks great, but you look dumb, so throw the whole thing out. Love God with your heart, soul, mind, and strength, and love your neighbor as yourself. When it comes time to do something for your neighbor, would I want someone to do this for me? Would I do this for myself? My wife wants $10. I don't know what she does with it. I gave her $10 last month, and it's gone already. But, you know, would I give myself $10? You know, I mean, love your neighbor as yourself. You love God with all your heart, soul, mind, and strength. You love your neighbors yourself. It fulfills the law because the two tables of the law, the first table was about our relationship with God, and the second table is about our relationship with our fellow man. Not to murder, not to commit adultery, not to steal. If we love God with all of our heart, we love our neighbors ourselves, we fulfill all of that. That's why those things are foremost. And the scribe said unto him, well, master, thou hast said truth, for there is one God, and there is none other but he, and to love him with all the heart, with all the understanding, with all the soul, with all the strength, and to love his neighbor as himself is more than the whole of burnt offerings and sacrifices. You know, this guy was being honest, and he was saying, what's the point of the ceremonial law, if we don't care about God, if we don't care about our fellow man? God doesn't care how many lambs we sacrifice and how many religious things we do. And when Jesus saw that he answered discreetly, he was thinking, he said unto him, thou art not far from the kingdom of God. And no man after that dared ask him any question. He said to the scribe, you are not far from the kingdom of God. You know, I personally believe this young scribe, maybe he's an old scribe, I just perceive him as a young scribe, comes to the faith. Nicodemus, Joseph of Arimathea, Saul of Tarsus. We're told in Acts chapter 5, I believe, that many of the priests came to the faith. I have to believe that this young scribe is somebody we're going to see in God's kingdom. And Jesus then said unto them, while he taught in the temple, verse 35, how say the scribes, you know, just talk to a scribe, that Christ, that Messiah, is the son of David? They all believe that. They believe the Messiah was going to be the son of David, of the line of David, of the royal house of David. Because they believed, of course, Messiah would be a prophet like Moses. They didn't believe he'd be divine. They don't today. The Jews today are looking for a political. Those that are religious that believe Messiah is coming are looking for a political figure that will bring peace to the world and give them the right to worship and peace in their land. Jesus asked them a question now. How do the scribes say that Messiah is the son of David? For David himself said by the Holy Ghost, from Psalm 110, verse 1, the Lord said unto my Lord, sit thou on my right hand till I make thine enemies thy footstool. Now the Jews knew this was a messianic psalm. David therefore himself called him Lord, and whence is he then his son? How can that be? In this patriarchal system, no father would ever call his son Lord. It was taboo. It would never happen. But he says, David, through the Holy Spirit, says himself, by the Holy Ghost, the Lord, Jehovah, said unto my Lord, my Adonai, sit thou on my right hand, sit at the throne of God, till I make thine enemies thy footstool. David, therefore, himself calleth him Lord, speaking of Messiah, who they said is the son of David. Whence is he then his son? He says, how can this be? How can he be David's Lord and David's son? Explain that. And the common people heard him gladly. The book of Revelation calls Jesus the root and offspring of David. He's the root. The Davidic line springs forth from his work, from Jesus himself as an origin, out of his lineage of Judah. But so he's the root of David, and he's the offspring of David also. He's the root and offspring of David. Here, he says, Messiah, according to the Holy Ghost and according to the Scripture, is David's son and David's Lord. How does that work? Because he was standing in their midst. And the problem the religious leaders were having in particular was when he was claiming to be the Son of God. He was claiming to be divine. And he said unto them in his doctrine, beware of the scribes. Keep staying away from them which love to go in long clothing. They love the salutations in the marketplaces. You know, the religious leaders that love to have all of the attention. And the chief seats in the synagogues, the uppermost rooms at the feasts, which devour widows' houses, because they were the scribes, they were also legal counsel of the day, they were also the lawyers, and they would also take care of the wills and the inheritance of a widow. And particularly if the widow had no male son to leave it to, the scribes would finagle their way into their lives and get that wealth and then have it handed to the temple, of which they would get a percentage. He says, they devour widows' houses, and then for a pretense, they make long prayers. These shall receive the greater damnation. Now, Jesus sat over against the treasury. Luke tells us of the same account. He lifted up his eyes, and he saw this widow. So Jesus must have been sitting there. It's the end of a long day. He's gone through all of these confrontations. And then he leaves the outer courts, the court of the Gentile, and he walks. There's a small 3-foot wall that says no Gentiles or dogs are allowed past this wall at the point of death. Because past that wall was the court of women. And you had to be an Israelite to go in there. And there was room for 15,000 worshipers in there. Then there was the court of Israel and then the temple itself. And Jesus goes in there and he sits there and over, he says he's over against, there were 13 trumpet-shaped receptacles, like a trumpet sitting on the wide end where offerings would be put in. Two of them were for the temple taxes, the shekels. Others were for the wood that would be burned, used to burn the sacrifices. Others would be for incense. There were some of them there that were for doves, offerings for the poor. There were several of them that were there. If you exchanged money and bought a sacrifice, you would put your change from the sacrifice in those. And there were two or three or four that were for strictly free will offerings for the building of the temple and the maintenance of the places. At the end of that, then, there were two chambers. One was just for the counting of all of the money. And then there was another chamber where money could be placed that would be for orphans, that would be for widows, that would be for the less fortunate. And Jesus is sitting over against those 13 large containers, and he's watching. Evidently, initially, his head is down. He must be thinking. The cross is ahead of him. It's been a long, grueling week emotionally for him. Israel has failed spiritually. Just the things, what would be on his heart and his mind. And he lifts up his eyes and he begins to watch those that are giving. Jesus sat over against the treasury and he beheld, notice, how the people cast money into the treasury. Not what they cast in, not how much, but how they gave. And I'm sure he's seeing more than you and I would see. He watched how they gave, and many that were rich cast in much. And there came a certain poor widow, and she threw in two mites, which make a farthing. One mite was forbidden to be given in the temple. The least amount that could be tributed was two mites. It's going to tell us here, it's all she has. It's her entire living. Two mites are 1/64th of a denarii. A denarii is a day's wage. I don't know what you make in a day, translated into a modern, monetary equivalent. Whatever your pay is for one day, take 1/64th of that. Some say it's 1/96th. Most of the scholars I read said 1/64th. Take 1/64th of what you make in a single day and imagine that is everything you have. She's a widow in Israel. She's allowed to glean the corners of the fields. There were some provisions made. She's allowed to go in the olive yards after the olives were to be gathered the first time by those who owned the olive trees. They weren't allowed to go back and beat the trees a second time. Those were for foreigners and for widows, for orphans. God warns the nation in Exodus. He says, anybody who treats a widow or an orphan unjustly will face me. He says, I will kill them. It's pretty severe what he says. He has a special place in his heart for the widow and the orphan. Jesus said he sees this woman a widow, which tells us that she's still in her widow's garb. That means her husband hasn't been dead that long. It says she's poor. That word means pauper. She's completely impoverished. She has nothing. Now look, she's in church. There's a lot of people. If their husband died and they were left with nothing, they'd be in the bar, they'd be drinking, or they'd be bitter at God, or they'd want nothing to do with God. One thing we know about this woman is she's a worshiper. She's there. She still has her clothes of mourning. She's recognizable as a widow. And Jesus watches her as she's there. And she threw in two mites, which make a farthing. And he called unto him his disciples. Now, by the way, that's you and I. He called unto him his disciples and said unto them, verily I say unto you, that this poor widow hath cast more in than all they that have cast into the treasury. He doesn't say she's cast in more than anyone else. He says she's cast in more than all of the rest of the giving combined. For all they did cast in of their abundance, but she of her want did cast in all that she had, even all of her living. Jesus knew those two farthings were all that she had. And I wonder which trumpet she threw them in. Was it the one that buys the wood for the sacrifice? So she could leave the temple and see the smoke rising and thinking, Lord, I'm part of this. Or maybe for the incense, she could smell that in the morning and say, Lord, let it be like the prayers of your people rising to heaven. Let it be a sweet savor to you. Did she put it in the trumpet that was for buying doves for the poor? Doesn't matter, does it? Because Jesus realized she gave it to God. She gave it to God. David had said, the Lord is my shepherd. I shall lack no good thing. If the Lord, David had spent years taking care of sheep, and he realized better than $1 million in the bank, better than anything I could have in reserve, better than any amount of education, better than anything else in this world that could give me security, the Lord is my shepherd. It's great consolation to me that he's our shepherd, because I know when I'm trying to figure out what he wants me to do, that the shepherd's never dependent on the IQ of the sheep. It takes tremendous pressure off of me. If my heart is willing to follow, he'll lead. And this woman has some sense of that. Two farthings, that's all they have, Lord. You've taken my husband. I know you care about me because your law makes provision for widows. You say that you'll stand in the gap and you'll take up for the widow yourself. Even in the New Testament, James would say, pure religion and undefiled is to remember orphans and widows in their affliction and keep yourself unspotted from the world. The truth carries through the Bible that God has a place in his heart for the widow and the orphan. That was not just theology to her. She believed that with all of her heart. And she was there as a worshiper. And she cast all that she had upon him and worshiped him. And what she cast in, Jesus said, was worth more than the combined wealth that went into the treasury that day. You know why? She's unnamed. We don't know who she was. I believe we're going to meet her in heaven. We don't know who all those rich people were throwing stuff in that day. We know this, that for the last 2,000 years, wealthy people have looked at that widow, wealthy people that love Jesus, and they've said in their own hearts, you know what, Lord, I'm going to give graciously, abundantly. That woman gave out of her want, and you took note of that, and you still take note of that. Poor people have given, Lord, this is all I have. She probably didn't want to be seen. She was probably embarrassed with the little she had to give. And poor people around the world for 2,000 years that love Jesus have thought, Lord, this is all that I have. But I know you take note of it because you watched that widow and it was important to you. The returns that have come in eternally and into the kingdom because of those two mites weigh more than all of the rest of the contributions that were made that day. More than the rest of all of the contributions that were made that day. Jesus, our God, our Savior, the Lord, the Son of David, warns us about religious hypocrisy and those who would destroy widows' houses in the name of God, and then points us to a widow and says, look at her. Look at the way she gives. Look how she gives. Not at what. Look how. She gives as an act of worship. She gives with complete reliance upon God. She gives knowing that God will never be her debtor. She gives all of her heart, soul, mind, and strength.
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4: Romans 1 tells us that God's invisible qualities will be seen clearly throughout His creation, so that non-believers will be without excuse when they stand before their Creator. As I was hiking in the hills above Rimrock, Arizona, I noticed some crumbly pieces of clay lying on the ground. I knelt down to examine them and noticed the well-designed lip of a bowl. The evidence of design left no question that I was holding some pottery shards from a bowl that had been made by an intelligent person who lived in the Rimrock area many years before. It wasn't something that had formed naturally over long ages of time. Note that I didn't have to see the creator of the pottery to know that its design was evidence of it having been created. The proof of our biblical creator, redeemer, and savior is also seen throughout his creation. 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
5: It's 10:58.
6: It's 55 degrees.

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1: This evening, if you would, please turn in your Bibles to Luke chapter 12 as we are continuing our study through the Word of God. And this chapter can be broken down as follows. Fearing God in verses 1 through 12, and I'll go over these again. Trusting God in verses 13 through 34. Serving God in verses 35 through 59. As we move into Luke chapter 12 this evening, keep in mind that what transpires here really flows out of what we read last time in Luke chapter 11. As we closed last time, we saw that Jesus just finished a heated debate with the Pharisees and the lawyers of the law, the scribes. At this point in the debate, these religious leaders were very animated. They were very colorful, very loud. Like Italians, Jewish people are very animated when they get emotional. You know, I saw this several years ago when we were in Israel with our bus driver, Moses. We kept thinking he was leading us into the promised land, I think really into heaven the way he was driving. But someone had thrown an ice chunk at the car and broke the window. This Arab person did that. And he got out of the car, and all we could see is hands going everywhere, very animated. And that's, I see this with these guys. They were very emotional, very animated. They are really upset because Jesus blasted them for their hypocrisy, for keeping people from the kingdom of God. And obviously, they didn't like that. It hurt them. And they're there to bring Jesus down. In verses 53 and 54 of Luke 11, we're told, "And as he said these things to them, the scribes and the Pharisees began to assail him vehemently and to cross-examine him about many things, lying in wait for him and seeking to catch him in something he might say that they might accuse him." So the chapter closed with these Jewish religious leaders really angry at Jesus, and that's where we're going to pick up our study this evening in Luke chapter 12, starting in verse 1, and let's see what the Lord has for us this evening as we study his word. "In the meantime, when an innumerable multitude of people had gathered together, so that they trampled one another, he began to say to his disciples, first of all, 'Beware of the leaven of the Pharisees, which is hypocrisy. For there is nothing covered that will not be revealed, nor hidden that will not be known. Therefore, whatever you have spoken in the dark will be heard in the light, and what you have spoken in the ear in the inner rooms will be proclaimed on the housetops.'" Now again, in these verses, verses 1 through 12 of chapter 12 of Luke, the focus is on fearing God. Think, well, how'd you come up with that? Well, think about the power, the control that the Jewish religious leaders had on the people. And as we're going to see, Jesus wants the people, his disciples, not to fear the Pharisees, but to fear God.

And look at what's going on here. Crowds of people gathered to see this fight that's broken out between the religious leaders. And it's just like today. A fight breaks out, and what happens? There's a crowd of people that comes around. Well, this is a heated debate. Voices are loud. And people are gathering to hear what's going on, to watch what's going to happen. And what's interesting is Jesus doesn't try to placate or pacify the Jewish religious leaders. He exposes their hypocrisy. You know, today we're afraid to say anything that may hurt, you know, someone's fragile self-esteem. But the reality is, if there's wrong, it needs to be exposed. Do you want them to continue believing a lie? Obviously not. And so Jesus is just straightforward with them. And, you know, Jesus is really not talking to the Jewish religious leaders right now, if you think about this. He was talking to his disciples, and I'm sure the other people who were all around, including the religious leaders, heard it, but he was picking out his disciples, and he's warning them, beware of the leaven of the Pharisees, which is hypocrisy. These religious leaders weren't interested in what Jesus had to say, so he turns from them, even though they could still hear him, obviously. And this hypocrisy that Jesus spoke of, it literally means wearing a mask, making yourself into someone or something you're not. And so these people, these religious people, put on the mask of holiness, of righteousness, of godly living, when the reality was they lived the exact opposite. And Jesus calls them out on that. And, you know, like leaven, hypocrisy may start out small and insignificant, but before long, like leaven, it puffs you up, and it will be revealed in your life. You see, even as Christians, we need to remember God sees through our hypocrisy. He does. We can't fool him. Paul said in Hebrews 4:13, and there is no creature hidden from his sight, but all things are naked and open to the eyes of him to whom we must give account. You know, God wants us to deal with these issues. He's aware of them. And if we're not, he'll expose us. Numbers 32:23, you have sinned against the Lord, and be sure your sin will find you out. Absolutely. And we think that's bad, but that's a good thing. Why? Because God loves us that much. He wants to expose our sin. Think about David, his sin with Bathsheba, the murder of her husband Uriah, one of David's mighty men. And for some almost a year, he hid that sin, tried to cover it up. And then Nathan comes by. He says to David, David, there was this man, just had this one little ewe lamb. It was just a lovely little ewe lamb. That's all he had. It was like a little child to him. He had it in his house. He loved the thing. And then there was this other guy. He had this flock of sheep. Oh, I mean, he had so many. And this rich man had someone come visit him. And instead of taking from his own flock, he went and took that poor man's ewe lamb, slaughtered him, and cooked it up for his friend. David said, that man should be put to death. And Nathan looked at him and said, you the man. See, your sin will find you out. And what did that do for David? It caused him to repent and get right with God. For almost a whole year, emotionally he was a wreck. Physically he was drained. Spiritually he was dry. Why? Because of unrepented sin in his life. It kept him from a relationship with God. But now that door was open again. Why? Because he repented. We need to be careful. Now as we read on, listen to what Jesus tells those around him. Again, not the Jewish religious leaders, but his disciples and really, you and me. Look at verse 4. And I say to you, my friends, do not be afraid of those who will kill the body, and after that have no more that they can do. But I will show you whom you should fear. Fear him who, after he has killed, has power to cast into hell. Yes, I say to you, fear him. Now, think, well, why would Jesus say that at this point? Because he saw the anger of these religious people toward himself. And that same anger was going to be placed upon his men when he was gone. In fact, all the disciples, all the apostles died martyrs' deaths except for John, who died of old age. And he's encouraging them and giving them a correct perspective of the situation. You see, the enemy can destroy this physical body, but if in Christ, we're going to be with him in death, absent from the body, present with the Lord. This is just a tent, a temporary dwelling place for our spirit and soul to dwell in. But if you reject Christ and you die, which we all will, worse judgment than the death of these physical bodies, an eternity in the lake of fire apart from Christ. And that having that perspective should help us to live and walk as we should in faith. In fact, you know, the Greek word that is translated hell

physical garbage dump smoldering and smelling. He wanted them to get a picture. And the whole point is, don't fear those who can kill the body, but fear God. Yeah. One writer put it like this, fear God and you will have no one else to fear. You know, perspective is everything, isn't it? You know, you lose perspective of things and it's easy to get discouraged. But you know what? I'm looking to you, Lord. You're the strength. I don't know what I'm going to do in this situation, but you do. And my hope is in you. In fact, Proverbs 29:25 says, the fear of man brings a snare, but whoever trusts in the Lord shall be safe. Who are you going to trust in? Are you going to trust in man or are you going to trust in God? You know, I'm not a very political person. I do talk about it, but I'm not a very political person because, you know, the best of men are men at best. And as much as I appreciate Donald Trump being the president of the United States, he's still a man. He's not infallible. But you know who's in control of everything? God. And things are not out of control. They are in control. They are going according to the way he has planned it. You know what that does? It causes me to relax. You know, I look at the local, you know, the national news, and they're going nuts about the Republicans and what Trump is doing. You watch Fox News, and they're going nuts about what the Democrats are doing and the liberals are doing. I'm going, thank you, Lord. You're in control. These guys think everything is out of control. It's not. Fear God, and the fear of man will not affect you. And think about this. How many people end up going to hell because they let the fear of what others might say of them coming to Jesus prevent them? Fear of man causes us from even coming to God, but also the fear of man can stop us from serving God. Why? Because we're afraid of what others might think. Oh, you're a Jesus freak. Yes, I am. I'm sorry if you don't like it, but I am. And we'll look at that more serving in our last point this evening. Now, if we are honest, as we look at situations that we find ourselves in, you may be thinking, why shouldn't I be afraid of man? Well, Jesus is going to answer that important question. And, you know, we need to treasure these things in our hearts and our minds, because there are going to be times when fear is upon us. We need to let God's word dispel the fear of man. Trust in what he's saying. Believe what he's saying. I'll never leave you or forsake you. I love that one. Because I can run a million miles away from God. You know what? I look back, he's right there. I love that about him. Look at verse 6. Are not 5 sparrows sold for 2 copper coins, and not one of them is forgotten before God? But the very hairs of your head are all numbered. Do not fear, therefore, you are of more value than many sparrows. Now, Jesus told his men not to fear, and then he tells them why they shouldn't fear. Because God cares more for you than they will ever know. And he gives them some examples. He tells them that God loves them more than he loves the sparrows, and he knows what each one is sold. In Matthew 10:29, it tells us that you can buy 2 sparrows for a copper coin. Luke tells us you can get 5 sparrows for 2 copper coins. What's the difference then? You buy 4, you get the 5th one free, I guess. I don't know. You know, they had deals back then, blue light specials for those of you who remember Kmart years ago. But, you know, sparrows are basically worthless. They're everywhere. And yet God cares for them. And thus the point is, how much more does he care for you? And then Jesus tells us that God numbers the hairs on our head. Well, let me put it in this perspective for you. A redhead, if you have red hair, you have about 90,000 hairs on your head. Dark-haired person, about 120,000. A blonde, which I thought was interesting, 145,000. Okay, what's the point? Do we count the number of hairs on our head? No, I have no idea. I know that I'm losing them. And you know, my kids are very helpful. They go, wow, Dad, look at that spot back there. I said, stop it. If I can't see it back there, it's not there. Delusions, absolutely. Makes me feel better. But here's the thing. Almighty God knows the numbers of hair on each of our heads. He has to do recalculations all the time, right? Think about that. And how insignificant is that? Does it really matter how many hairs that we have on our head? No, but God knows us that intimately. And don't you think that God cares more for you than he does about your hair? Absolutely, he does. And when you have that perspective, it dispels any fears that we might have. He's in control of our lives. He loves us. And Jesus assured every believer that their life was precious.

just remembered before God. Turn over for a second to 1 John. 1 John chapter 4, we're going to look at verses 14 through 18. And this is what John said. And we have seen and testify that the Father has sent the Son as Savior of the world. Whoever confesses that Jesus is the Son of God abides in him, and he in God. And we have known and believed the love that God has for us. God is love, and he who abides in love abides in God, and God in him. Love has been perfected among us in this, that we may have boldness in the day of judgment, because as he is, so are we in this world. There is no fear in love, but perfect love casts out fear, because fear involves torment. But he who fears has not been made perfect in love. Wow, God loves us. Let it cast away that fear. He cares that much for us. And I guess what we can say is that, you know, the fear of man grieves the Father who cares for us. We need to fear God and show him that we love him and trust him. Look at verse 8 of Luke chapter 12. Also I say to you, whoever confesses me before men, him the Son of Man also will confess before the angels of God. But he who denies me before men will be denied before the angels of God. Now, here's the thing. Does the fear of man cause us to deny Jesus? For some, yeah. Every one of us has to make a choice here. You know, are we afraid to let others know that Jesus is our Lord and Savior? Public confession is an expression of what's in our heart, and that's Jesus. So the fear of man grieves the Son. Why? Because he died for us, right? We need to fear God, show him that we love him and trust him. Verse 12, and anyone who speaks a word against the Son of Man, it will be forgiven him. But to him who blasphemies against the Holy Spirit, it will not be forgiven. Now, when they bring you to the synagogues and magistrates and authorities, do not worry about how or what you should answer or what you should say. For the Holy Spirit will teach you in that very hour what you ought to say. Now, let's deal with this issue of forgiveness of sin first. Jesus said every sin, every single one will be forgiven, except one. Blasphemy of the Holy Spirit. Now, I was just reading a book on vacation, and one of the writers, the co-writers of the book, said that this can't happen today because blasphemy of the Holy Spirit is related to Jesus being physically there, and he's not physically here anymore, so we can't blaspheme him. I didn't really understand where he got that from, and I didn't see any correlation scripturally. I realize a lot of people are troubled by this. Did I blaspheme the Holy Spirit by what I said, what I did? Keep in mind, first of all, the ministry of the Holy Spirit. This is, again, we've got to go back to the scripture. Let's get an idea. What is the ministry of the Holy Spirit? In John 16:8, and when he has come, the Holy Spirit, he will convict the world of sin and righteousness of judgment. And what's his focus? He will glorify me in John 16:14. He will glorify me, Jesus, for he will take of what is mine and declare it to you. So what is the Holy Spirit's work? The Holy Spirit shows us we're sinners separated from God, and who does it point us to? To Jesus, the Savior. So blasphemy of the Holy Spirit is rejecting the work of the Holy Spirit in your life. It's rejecting Jesus, and you will be judged for that. Does it happen today? Absolutely it does, because the Holy Spirit is still in the world, and it's still convicting the world of sin, of righteousness and judgment. It's showing people Jesus. And people reject that. That is blasphemy of the Holy Spirit. And there comes a point where you pass that point of no return. Some people, it's on their deathbed. Some people, it's not. How do we know when that is? We don't. But why take a chance? Accept Jesus today. It's as simple as that. And here's the thing. Because, you know, in the church today, we've come up with this, all roads lead to God. Well, that's not true. I've been on trips and I've gotten lost, and all roads do not lead to the destination that I'm trying to go to. Peter said in Acts 4:12, nor is there salvation in any other, for there is no other name under heaven given among men by which we must be saved. No other name. Jesus said, I am the way, the truth, and the life. No man comes to the Father except through me. You could accept it or reject it, but the reality is there is no other way. There is no other salvation apart from him. And, you know, the Babylonian Bee is a company that puts out humorous things about the Christian faith. And the hard part is that a lot of it is really true, what they say. But the one was a new version of the Bible came out where it's tear out pages Bible, where if you don't like a section of the Bible, you could just tear it out.
You don't like that verse? Rip it out of there. And we laugh at that, but that is a reality. People don't read it. I mean, they go, well, you know, the Bible doesn't talk about judgment. Well, what book are you reading? Jesus spoke more about hell than anyone in the Bible. And why then, okay, why is blasphemy of the Holy Spirit not forgiven? Because you're rejecting the only way you can be forgiven of your sins, Jesus. That's why. It's as simple as that. And then Jesus talks about persecution then. And when they arrest you and you go before the authorities, you don't have to fear. You don't have to worry about what you're going to say because the Holy Spirit will give you the words to say. Remember when Stephen, he was arrested for his faith by the Jewish religious leaders, placed on trial before them. In Acts chapter 7, we read a powerful testimony of his faith in Jesus and really the history of the Jews that was inspired by the Holy Spirit. He gives us some insight that we don't get in the Old Testament. And what a, I mean, I'd encourage you, read Acts chapter 7 on your own. You'll see what I mean. What a powerful message. Another example that is given to us in history is that of Alice Driver. Alice Driver, martyr at her examination, put all the doctors to silence so that they had not a word to say, but looked upon another. Then she said, "Have ye no more to say? God be honored. You be not able to resist the Spirit of God in me, a poor woman." So the chancellor condemned her, and she returned to the prison as joyful as the bird of the day. And she was burned at the stake 2 weeks before the end of Queen Mary's reign. You may know her as Bloody Mary. Okay? Look at the joy. The fear of man didn't affect her life. She feared God. She honored God. And when Jesus said in Luke 12:11, "Do not worry about how or what you should answer," he uses the Greek word that we get our English word for apologetics. Answer, apologetics, what you should give a defense for. It's defending our faith. He'll give us the words to say. Have you ever been talking with someone and, you know, all of a sudden words are just flowing? I mean, Lord's giving you things, and you're like, wow, that was good. I should write that down. You know, you leave the person, you forget everything you said. You go, come on. But it's amazing what God will do. But you got to read the Word of God. You got to know the Word of God. And God, the Holy Spirit, will bring these things forward in your life. So again, I think here now we see the fear of man grieves the Holy Spirit who is drawing us to Jesus. And once we come to that saving faith, he will teach us and speak through us the words we need to say. You know, we need to, again, fear God and show him that we love him and trust him. Now, as we move on here in verses 13 through 34 of Luke 12, we're moving to a section dealing with trusting God. We're feared God, now we're trusting God. And I guess before you can trust him, you do have to fear him. Look at verse 13 of Luke 12. "Then one from the crowd said to him, 'Teacher, tell my brother to divide the inheritance with me.' But he said to him, 'Man, who made me a judge or an arbitrator over you?' And he said to them, 'Take heed and beware of covetousness, for one's life does not consist in the abundance of things he possesses.'" Now, again, think about this. Imagine, you know, Jesus just teaching. He's teaching his disciples. And in the midst of him teaching now, this guy goes, "Teacher, hey, teacher, tell my brother to divide the inheritance with me." Usher, get that guy out of here, right? What is Jesus doing? He's teaching on living for God, confessing your faith, not to be a hypocrite. And this guy yells out to Jesus to settle his inheritance issue between him and his brother. And obviously he wanted Jesus to side with him. Come on, help me out here. Here's the thing. Instead of listening to the Lord, he was more interested in what he deserved or what he thought he deserved. And he wasn't listening. And the response of Jesus is almost uncaring. But it's really not. You see, the sin of covetousness will do him more harm than the good if he received that inheritance. And the message that Jesus gave to this man and to us is beware of covetousness. Wow. Protect yourself from these things. Be on guard. Marketing, when you turn on the TV, what are they trying to do? Get you to buy what they sell, right? I mean, I don't know if it's still popular. I don't watch it, but, you know, the Home Shopping Network. And people are just buying, "I need that, I need that." I'm sure their house is just filled with stuff that they needed to buy that they haven't used. It just feeds into that whole idea of desiring to have those things that we don't have. And we have to keep in mind, a man is measured by what he is, not by what he has. And I hate to say this, maybe you're all aware of it, we all covet.
That's an

should we deal with? And we are all under attack, and we have to protect ourselves. Beware, in other words. I'll show you how ugly covetousness can be with this story. It's a story that this person wrote about his college English professor, and he related it to the freshman English class. He said it sounded like it had been scripted by Tennessee Williams, but it was her own real-life drama. She and her five sisters had grown up in a small Midwestern town during the Depression, where her father, despite the difficulties of the time, rose to become a successful banker. She had gone off to university, but her sister stayed close to home, married, and settled down. She likewise married and taught on the West Coast. When her aging father died, she and her husband hurried home for the funeral. As they comforted her poor mother, they noticed in mute amazement that everything in the house had been tagged by the other sisters with their names, Judy's, Margaret's, Annie's. She and her husband were appalled but said nothing. The table was set and dinner was served amidst mounting tension and awkward conversation. There were long periods of bitter silence. Then her husband stood, stepped behind their mother's chair and said, "Everyone's tagged what they want. We're placing our tag on what we want." And he placed his hands on the poor mother's shoulders.

0: 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It is the hope of Pastor Joel and the congregation of Calvary Chapel, Manitowoc, that you would grow in the grace and knowledge of our Lord and Savior, Jesus Christ. Until next time, may the Lord nourish you with His sustaining word.
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3: Faith grows when we study God's Word, and Chapter by Chapter is an effort to help you do just that. 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
4: When God justifies a man, He tinkers with the heavenly ledgers. He blots out sin and credits righteousness. But Romans chapter 5 makes it clear that justification is more than an accounting procedure. Justification affects not only our status, but our treatment. God begins to treat us as if we'd never sinned. We receive His peace, His provisions, and the Spirit spills His love into our hearts. Even trials mature us. It's amazing, but God doesn't expect us to act righteous before He treats us as righteous. Jesus died for us while we were still in sin. God doesn't require us to clean up to be clean. He takes us as we are, makes us His friends, and then changes us. He works wonderful alterations, changes that for us were unchangeable. Sin came into the world through Adam. Members of the Adam's family are all born with a soiled nature. Some might argue that's unfair. Why should we all be punished for one man's mistakes? Each person should stand on his or her own. But listen to Paul's point. If I stood on my own, I'd fall like Adam. Fairness would be fatal. God allowed one man to doom his descendants so one man could save them. In Adam, I'm a sinner. In Jesus, the sinner becomes a saint. In Adam's family, sin and death wear the breeches. But in Jesus' family, grace rules the roost. Righteousness and eternal life are enjoyed by all His kids.
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2: It's 55 degrees.

0: Boy, it amazes me how much dust collects up here in just 1 year.
1: Yeah, I guess I always seem to miss the attic when I clean. Now, where did we put those ornaments? Oh. Hey, honey, look what I found.
0: What is it?
1: It's the box where I put our picture albums. You were so thin when we were first married.
0: Yeah, well, I guess I have gained a little, haven't I?
1: Well, yeah. But that just means there's more of you for me to love. Oh, those were sure hard days.
0: You know, I have to admit, there were a few times when I thought I might lose you.
1: I'll never forget what you whispered to me while I was in the hospital. You said, no matter what happens, I meant what I said on our wedding day. I'll be by your side until God takes us home.
0: You know, aside from salvation, you're the greatest gift God's ever given me.
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5: It's 55 degrees.

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Colossians 3, verses 12 through 17. Therefore, as the elect of God, holy and beloved, put on tender mercies, kindness, humility, meekness, and long-suffering, bearing with one another and forgiving one another. If anyone has a complaint against another, even as Christ forgave you, so you also must do. But above all these things, put on love, which is the bond of perfection. And let the peace of God rule in your hearts, to which also you were called in one body, and be thankful. Let the word of Christ dwell in you richly in all wisdom, teaching and admonishing one another in psalms and hymns and spiritual songs, singing with grace in your hearts to the Lord. And whatever you do in word or deed, do all in the name of the Lord Jesus, giving thanks to God the Father through him. This has been your sustaining word of the day, brought to you by Calvary Chapel of Manitowoc.

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0: Hey, this is Dave with Agents for Christ. Welcome to another Evangelism Minute. If you're going to be involved in evangelism, or any ministry for that matter, you need to be feeding on God's Word. When we step out the front door of our home and we enter the daily mission field, how will we give them something we don't have ourselves? We need to prepare by spending time with Jesus every day. In Mark 1:35 we read, "Before daybreak, the next morning, Jesus got up and went to an isolated place to pray." Jesus gives us an example of prayer here. By giving God the first fruits of our day, we'll avoid temptation and be an effective witness. We have to fill up on God's Word if we're going to pour out into others' lives. Remember, the Word will keep you from sin, or sin will keep you from the Word. It's really your choice. 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
3: It's 55 degrees.
4: Now it's time for Wisdom for Women with Debbie Bryson.
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6: Today's Wisdom for Women is Proverbs 17, verse 14. Beginning a quarrel is like opening a floodgate, so drop the matter before a dispute breaks out. Ephesians 4:26 says, "Be angry and do not sin. Do not let the sun go down on your wrath." Truthfully, sometimes I'm so frustrated that I'm not quick on my feet. I can never think of that clever, sharp thing to shoot back in a moment of anger. But in reality, I'm thankful that I'm not quick on my feet. It's sometimes better to be tongue-tied. So much trouble is caused when tempers flare and words are used as weapons. One harsh word leads to one hurtful word, which leads to hateful looks and actions, and the damage goes deeper and deeper the longer it goes on. Stop. Just stop. Someone said the one that forgives ends that quarrel, and George Herbert said, "He who cannot forgive others destroys the bridge over which he himself must pass." In Genesis 13, Abram's herdsman had a conflict with Lot's herdsman. They were territory issues. So he went to Lot, "Please let there be no strife between you and me, for we're brethren. Is not the whole land before you? If you take the left, then I'll go to the right." Good job, Abram, and good example. He could have fought for his rights and probably won, but he laid down his rights, gave first choice to Lot, and in the end, Abram did win, because blessed are the peacemakers. This is Debbie Bryson praying that the practical wisdom of God's Word will make you wise.
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1: It's 55 degrees.
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3: This is Ministerial Minute from Mike. Today's verse is 1 John 1:7. But if we walk in the light as he is in the light, we have fellowship with one another, and the blood of Jesus Christ, his Son, cleanses us from all sin. In our final verse in the study of one another from the New Testament, we close with thoughts from the Holy Spirit through John. The if here is second-class condition, I believe, simply meaning it can be worded maybe you are and maybe you aren't walking in the light. But if you are, then we can have fellowship with one another. Koinonia was the Greek word that was used for communion, fellowship, sharing a gift, or joint participation. We enjoy fellowship with believers when we walk in the light. When we don't, there's a barrier between God and us because of unconfessed sin. Since Jesus' blood cleanses us from all sin, wouldn't it be better to always walk in the light and love? The word for cleanses is where we get our English word cauterize from. If you've never been cleansed, I ask you to confess your sins to Christ, repent, turn away, and ask Jesus to forgive you. This has been Ministerial Minute for Mike. Thanks for listening.
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5: Light creates responsibility. 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And we get the impression today that man is a sinner because of the fact of his weakness, or he's a sinner because of the fact of his ignorance. No, we're lost before the light comes in. And if we don't accept it, we're lost afterward. Now, if any man have ears to hear, let him hear. This is action. God demands action on your part. And faith, you see, is action. It's acting upon what God has said.
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7: Sexual sin has devastated our culture, leaving nothing but broken hearts and homes in its destructive path. However, God has warned us of these consequences and sought to spare us from this fate by sharing some very simple truths with us from his word. Here's Pastor Xavier Reese with more.
8: Sexual sin is a very destructive sin, although partake of it, particularly the innocent party. And there are innocent party at times. The proverb is full of warnings, describing that he who takes fire to a bosom will get burned. Speaking about sexual sin in Proverbs 6:27. The proverbs say that by means of a harlot, a man is reduced to a crust of bread. All these guys, big old guys, they're not here because of greed. As an ox to the slaughter. An adulterer will prey upon his precious life. Fornication is joining two bodies into one, the most intimate of relationships reserved for marriage. 1 Corinthians 6:16, he'll deal with it. It goes back to Genesis 2:24, Ephesians 5, for the marriage covenant with God. It is the only sin against your own body. Every other sin is outside the body. 1 Corinthians 6:18. Because your body was made for God, and your body was made for your husband and wife. It's very clear. It defiles a man and a woman, but the woman is humbled by the man. You have a Bible program, put there humble. Humble and humbled. And you're going to get all the Old Testament scriptures. One of them is Deuteronomy 22, 24, and 29. There'll be all kinds. Every time a man, when he has sex with a virgin, he humbles her. He conquers her. That's never said of a woman to a man. A woman is deceived sexually. A man is not deceived sexually. A man is the initiator. The woman is the responder. The man is the rat. The woman pays the price. It is the giving of one's honor and purity to another, rather than the wife or husband on the honeymoon bed. Proverbs 5:9 says, it says the years of the cruel one. It cannot be removed undone. It remains imprinted in the mind and the heart of the individual who partook for the rest of their life. Shame, regret is good. It causes us to reflect and hopefully turn us. But again, aren't you glad that the grace of God is so sufficient? He's so good. But I never want to forget where he got me from. And I never want to forget of warning those of how stupid I was. You understand? Very important. It can have repercussions for a person's marriage through disappointment, a sense of regret, being deceived, whatever it may be. Lost years. Listen carefully to the Shunammite in Song of Solomon, chapter 8, verse 10. The Shunammite says, I am a wall, one who resisted sexual advances, and my breasts like towers. Then I became, and in his eyes, as one who found peace. In other words, when he married, when she married, she was at peace because she had been true and didn't break trust with herself and had no regrets or anything to hide from her husband. It's real simple. Real simple.
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0: Hey, this is Dave with Agents for Christ. Welcome to another Evangelism Minute. Have you ever had someone tell you, "I'll just ask God's forgiveness when I get to heaven"? I really believe this comes from a heart that does not want to change. I like to give them a courtroom scenario. Imagine you're standing in court for stealing $1 million. If you told the judge, "Hey judge, I'm really sorry about the money I stole, but I promise I won't do it again," do you think he'd let you go? No, he must punish the crime. So do you think a just God would let you into heaven after violating his law? No, sin must be punished. There must be payment for it. Now imagine that same courtroom and someone walks in and says, "Whatever this person owes, I will pay it." That's what Jesus did for us. We broke God's law and Jesus paid our fine. If we turn from sin, put our trust in his payment, we will receive forgiveness. For more information, go to gottracks.com and remember, be bold, share your faith.
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4: A trustworthy testimony. This is Ken Ham inviting you to visit the world-class Creation Museum in Northern Kentucky. Was Christ's resurrection just a legend that grew for decades before it was written down? People say this to make the Bible appear untrustworthy. But the Apostle Paul wrote that Christ appeared to over 500 people at once, and that most of these people were still alive. If the church back then didn't believe Paul's testimony, they could have asked numerous eyewitnesses. Paul also said that he'd received his message from Jesus and that it was confirmed by Peter and James. This was just 5 years after Christ's resurrection, and that's not enough time for a legend to develop. Yes, we can trust what the Bible says. Jesus is alive.

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2: It's 55 degrees.

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1: Most people do not read the fine print. 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Here it is. God does not love you only when you get it right. He does not stay close only when you feel strong. His mercy is not hidden in the details. It is right there in Jesus. 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
3: 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Come on. There you go. Look, honey, he's doing it.
4: 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Come here, big guy.
3: 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Come on, Trevor.
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Colossians 3, verses 12 through 17. Therefore, as the elect of God, holy and beloved, put on tender mercies, kindness, humility, meekness, and long-suffering, bearing with one another and forgiving one another. If anyone has a complaint against another, even as Christ forgave you, so you also must do. But above all these things, put on love, which is the bond of perfection. And let the peace of God rule in your hearts, to which also you were called in one body, and be thankful. Let the word of Christ dwell in you richly in all wisdom, teaching and admonishing one another in psalms and hymns and spiritual songs, singing with grace in your hearts to the Lord. And whatever you do in word or deed, do all in the name of the Lord Jesus, giving thanks to God the Father through him. This has been your sustaining word of the day, brought to you by Calvary Chapel of Manitowoc.

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1: He's Jacob and not Israel here. And look at what he does. Look at verse 18. Then Jacob came safely to the city of Shechem, which is in the land of Canaan, when he came from Padan Aram. And he pitched his tent before the city and bought the parcel of land where he had pitched his tent from the children of Hamor, Shechem's father, for 100 pieces of money. Then he erected an altar there and called it El-Ohi, Israel. So he stops first outside the land of Canaan, outside the promised land in Succoth, and he stays there a while. He makes booths and for his livestock, a house for himself, like I said. But that's not where God instructed him to go. He's supposed to be in the land of Canaan. So he stops in Shechem. But back in Genesis 31:13, the Lord said, I'm the God of Bethel, where you anointed the pillar and where you made a vow to me. Now arise, get out of this land and return to the land of your family. He was to go to Bethel. Where does he stop? In Shechem. Now some say, well, that's not a big deal. He's in the land of Canaan. Yeah, he's only 30 miles away from Bethel. Close, no cigar though. I'll give you an example. When God called me to Wisconsin to be a pastor, he spoke to my heart some 11 years before he brought me up here. And I was offered a position Lake Villa. And it's right on the border of Wisconsin. It's not real far away. And so I went and I did the interview and talked with him. And I said, you know, I really appreciate it. But God called me to Wisconsin. Unless you guys are annexed into Wisconsin, I can't take the position. And you know what? God fulfilled his promise. I wonder what would have happened if I didn't obey him. And I stopped outside of his will. I don't think it would have been good. I know where God wanted me. And then specifically he showed me it was Manitowoc. Jacob did not obey what the Lord was showing him. And here in Shechem, he builds God an altar. Calls the place El-Ohi Israel, or God, the God of Israel. Did God accept that? Let's think about it. He's disobeying God. He's not where God wants him. He's offering this sacrifice to God. Does God accept the sacrifice? I don't think so. Because God wants obedience before sacrifice. Remember in Samuel, when King Saul was disobedient to the Lord and how the Lord looked upon it? What Samuel said to him. He said, has the Lord as great delight in burnt offerings and sacrifices as in obeying the voice of the Lord? Behold, to obey is better than sacrifice, and to heed than the fat of rams. For rebellion is as the sin of witchcraft, and stubbornness is as iniquity and idolatry. Because you have rejected the word of the Lord, he has also rejected you from being king. God takes obedience very seriously. And if you don't think so, men, Peter tells us in 1 Peter 3:7, husbands, likewise dwell with them, with your wives, with understanding, giving honor to the wife as to the weaker vessel, and as being heirs together of the grace of life, that your prayers may not be hindered. Isn't that interesting? You don't treat your wife right, your prayers don't ascend upward. Wow, that's a big thing. Well, yeah. You know, read in Ephesians what a husband is supposed to be like. We all know what the wife is supposed to be like, right? Wives, obey your husband. Obey. But then it says, husbands, love your wife as Christ loved the church and gave his life for her. You see the difference. And he doesn't pick on the women there in Peter. Peter says, hey, no, no, no. You guys better treat your wife right because your prayers are going to be hindered. God wants obedience. And he takes it seriously. After David sinned with Bathsheba in Psalm 51, verses 16 and 17, David said, for you do not desire sacrifice, or else I would give it. You do not delight in burnt offering. The sacrifices of God are a broken spirit and a broken and contrite heart. These, O God, you will not despise. Wow. Jacob's needed to be broken again. And we're going to see what happens when you're not doing the will of God. The turmoil that takes place. Look at verse 1 here in chapter 34 of Genesis. Now Dinah, the daughter of Leah, whom she had born to Jacob, went out to see the daughters of the land. And when Shechem, the son of Hamor, the Hivite, prince of the country, saw her, he took her and lay with her and violated her. His soul was strongly attracted to Dinah, the daughter of Jacob, and he loved the young woman and spoke kindly to the young woman. So Shechem spoke to his father Hamor, saying, "Get me this young woman as a wife." So it seems like Dinah was the daughter of Jacob. She was bored. You know, she has 11 brothers. She wanted to get out and see the world, you might say, see what the other girls were doing. And Josephus tells us she went out during a pagan festival. We don't know for sure, but it's possible. And she's probably like 15 or 16 years old at this time. And girls that were at the age of being married, which Dinah was, were not permitted to leave the tents of their people and go to other areas without a chaperone. It was protection. And the Hebrew term "went out" carries with it the idea of impropriety. She was doing wrong by doing this. And she slips out of her tent. Her parents are unaware. Her brothers don't see what she's doing. And as she goes out into the world, she's raped. Now, we read what Shechem did to Dinah, we're outraged, and rightly so. Now, I know some say she was not raped, but it says he violated her. What do you think that means? Took her out to dinner? No, he raped her, guys. It was not something she was looking for. And here's the sad thing, and we're seeing this today. In that society, in that pagan society, this was not necessarily wrong. Morris says, unattached young women were considered fair game in cities of the time, in which promiscuity was not only common, but in fact, a part of the very religious system itself. Leopold said, this occurrence serves to illustrate the low standard of morals prevalent among the Canaanites. Any unattended female could be raped, and in the transactions that ensue, neither father nor son feel the need of apologizing for or excusing what had been committed. You know, that's why Jacob should have been watching over his daughter. That's kept an eye on her. And think about today. How important it is to watch out for our children, our grandchildren, where they're going, who they're hanging out with, because it's a dangerous world. You know, you see what happened back then, it's no different today. Over 13% of college and graduate students reported non-consensual sexual conduct by physical force or an inability to consent, according to a 2019 Association of American Universities survey of nearly 182,000 students. The highest rate occurred among female undergraduates, 25.9%, a quarter of them. One out of every six American women has been the victim of an attempted or completed rape in her lifetime. Wow, one out of every six. Nine of every 10 rape victims were female back in 2003. You know, here's what happens when you take God out of the picture. Man does what's right in his own eyes, because there's God's not on the throne of their hearts. And what's the difference between a Christian and someone who's not saved? The Spirit of God is in him. Man, apart from God, is a two-dimensional being, a soul and the flesh. And the flesh controls the bodily appetites. What are they? They're only two-dimensional. So man, apart from God,

for how long? Who knows? The Living Bible puts that verse, Genesis 34:4, like this. Get this girl for me, he demanded. I want to marry her. That's what Samson basically did, right? He wanted a woman, told his parents that in Judges 14:1-3. Samson went down to Timnah and saw a woman of Timnah, of the daughters of the Philistines. So he went up and told his father and mother, saying, I've seen a woman in Timnah of the daughters of the Philistines. Now therefore, get her for me as a wife. Then his father and mother said to him, is there no other woman among the daughters of your brethren or among all my people that you must go and get a wife from the uncircumcised Philistines? And Samson said to his father, get her for me, for she pleases me well. Now the parents tried to stop it, right? But he keeps pressuring them, and what do? They give in. Wow, that was a mistake, but I guess they tried. But I don't think this was love for Dinah. I think this was more of a lust. Love suffers long and is kind. Love does not envy, does not parade itself, is not puffed up, does not behave rudely, does not seek its own, is not provoked, thinks no evil, does not rejoice in iniquity, but rejoices in the truth, bears all things, believes all things, hopes all things, endures all things. Love never fails. You see, love waits while lust takes. Love is other-centered. Lust is self-centered. And that's what we see here. I think this is a lust relationship. He doesn't truly love her like he should. Well, verse 5 here in Genesis 34. And Jacob heard that he had defiled Dinah, his daughter. Now his sons were with his livestock in the field. So Jacob held his peace until they came. Then Hamor, the father of Shechem, went out to Jacob to speak with him. And the sons of Jacob came in from the field when they heard it. And the men were grieved and very angry because he had done a disgraceful thing in Israel by lying with Jacob's daughter, a thing which ought not to be done. So when Jacob finds out what's been done with his daughter Dinah, what does he do? Nothing. You would think, you know, he'd be outraged, right? But nothing. I can't imagine that, you know. Someone touches my grandkids, they're dead. I need God's help in that area. Don't touch my grandkids, right? But the brothers, they hear what's happened, and what do? They're outraged, like they should be. This was a terrible thing. And Dad's not doing anything. But it's not going to be good. Why? Because this is the flesh that's controlling them. Look at verse 8. But Hamor spoke with them, saying, the soul of my son Shechem longs for your daughter. Please give her to him as a wife. And make marriages with us. Give your daughters to us and take our daughters to yourselves. So you shall dwell with us and the land shall be before you. Dwell and trade in it and acquire possessions for yourself in it. Then Shechem said to her father and her brothers, let me find favor in your eyes, and whatever you say to me I will give. Ask me ever so much dowry and gift, and I will give according to what you say to me, but give me the young woman as a wife. What did God tell Abraham, Isaac, and Jacob? To separate themselves from the world. And here comes Hamor, the father of Shechem, and says, hey, Jacob, you could have everything. You could have the whole world. Just let my son marry your daughter. They weren't to intermarry with the Canaanites. And again, Satan's attempt to pollute or corrupt the messianic lineage and prevent the Messiah from coming from the seed of the woman. And it does seem that Hamor and Shechem are very generous. Let me find favor in your eyes. Whatever you say to me, I will give. Ask me ever so much dowry and gift, and I will give according to what you say to me, but give me the young woman as a wife. You know, name your price. I'm willing to pay it, whatever it is, man. But keep in mind, he raped Dinah, and now he wants to purchase her. It's almost like a slave. And again, a dowry was to help protect the woman, but I think he was just lusting after her. And look at verse 13. Look at what's transpiring now. But the sons of Jacob answered Shechem and Hamor his father and spoke deceitfully because he had defiled Dinah their sister.

And they said to him, "We cannot do this thing to give our sister to one who is uncircumcised, for that would be a reproach to us. But on this condition, we will consent to you. If you will become as we are, if every male of you is circumcised, then we will give our daughters to you, and we will take your daughters to us, and we will dwell with you, and we will become one people. But if you will not heed us and be circumcised, then we will take our daughter and be gone." Where did they get that deceitfulness from? Well, they learned it from their father, Jacob, heel catcher, conniver, schemer. Yeah, the heart of man is wicked. That's very true. But they also had a good teacher. And they used spiritual things to cover up their deceitful plan. The covenant of circumcision. And this was given to Abraham by God as a covenant with God's people. You just don't give that covenant away. Did Shechem violate their sister Dinah? Yeah, but this didn't justify their actions. And look at verse 17 again. "But if you will not heed us, be circumcised, and we will take our daughter and be gone." Hey, there it is, man. You don't. If you want to marry our daughter, you got to be circumcised. And it's interesting that I think that Dinah was with Shechem. That in a sense, she was locked up. She didn't get to come back home. We also see it in Genesis 34:26, which we'll get to in a little bit. So here is a plan. And it's really up to Hamor and Shechem to sell this plan to the people or to the men of Shechem. You got to be circumcised. Keep in mind, no anesthesia. It was done with a very sharp stone. I'm telling you, if someone's doing surgery on me with a stone at that body part, I'm running away, okay? But look at verse 18. "And their words pleased Hamor and Shechem, Hamor's son. So the young man did not delay to do the thing because he delighted in Jacob's daughter. He was more honorable than all the household of his father. And Hamor and Shechem, his son, came to the gate of their city and spoke with the men of their city, saying, 'These men are at peace with us. Therefore, let them dwell in the land and trade in it, for indeed the land is large enough for them. Let us take their daughters to us as wives, and let us give them our daughters. Only on this condition will the men consent to dwell with us, to be one people.'" If every male among us is circumcised as they are circumcised. I don't think they said that very loud, right? If every male among us is circumcised as they are circumcised. Will not their livestock, their property, and every animal of theirs be ours? Only let us consent to them, and they will dwell with us. And all who went out of the gate of his city heeded Hamor and Shechem his son. Every male was circumcised, all who went out of the gate of his city. Wow, these guys are good salespeople, right? How do you sell this deal? You guys got to get circumcised. Well, hey, we got a proposition. The family of Jacob is wealthy. They live in our land, have many possessions, have many women. It could all be ours. You have to be circumcised. And we can gain their possessions. And did I tell you about the women? You kind of go quickly over that part about circumcision. And they all agree. Why? Men will do anything for women and wealth, right? And that's what we see here. That was, I believe, the motivating force. A few days of pain, well worth it. We're going to gain a lot. But they had no idea what was coming. Look at verse 25. "Now it came to pass on the third day when they were in pain that two of the sons of Jacob, Simeon and Levi, Dinah's brothers, each took his sword and came boldly upon the city and killed all the males. And they killed Hamor and Shechem his son with the edge of the sword and took Dinah from Shechem's house and went out. The sons of Jacob came upon the slain and plundered the city because their sister had been defiled. They took their sheep, their oxen, and their donkeys, what was in the city and what was in the field, and all their wealth, all their little ones and their wives they took captive, and they plundered even all that was in the houses." So 3 days in pain, it's probably getting worse, and they're in bad shape. Hard time
hard to walk, let alone fight. So Simeon, Levi, Dinah's brothers come into the city. They kill Hamar and Shechem and the men of the city, and they plunder it. And they feel that they did what was right. But let me ask you this. Did the punishment fit the crime? No, not all the people of the city committed this crime. Shechem did, right? He should have been held accountable, not all the people of the city. Now, if that wasn't bad enough, when Jacob learns what they've done, his response seems extremely self-focused. Look at verse 30. Then Jacob said to Simeon and Levi, "You have troubled me by making me obnoxious among the inhabitants of the land, among the Canaanites and the Perizzites, and since I am few in number, they will gather themselves together against me and kill me. I shall be destroyed, my household and I." But they said, "Should he treat our sister like a harlot?" Who's Jacob concerned with here? Me, myself, and I, right? What the other nations, what the other inhabitants of the land will think about what his sons have done. They may come after him. What's missing in that? There's no concern for Dinah, is there? None at all. What about the people that in Shechem that were killed? They didn't deserve that. And again, what is his name? Jacob, Yaqub, heel catcher, conniver, schemer, not governed by God, not Israel. He should have dealt with the sin of his sons, the sin of Shechem, and comforted Dinah. He didn't do any of those things. And you know what? He could have prevented this by preventing Dinah from going out in the first place. He should have been more careful. We see at the end of Jacob's life, when he's about to die, he prophesied over his 12 sons. And this is what he had to say in Genesis chapter 49, verses 5 through 7, for what they did here. He said, "Simeon and Levi are brothers. Instruments of cruelty are in their dwelling place. Let not my soul enter their council. Let not my honor be united to their assembly. For in their anger they slew a man, and in their self-will they hamstrung an ox. Cursed be their anger, for it is fierce, and their wrath, for it is cruel. I will divide them in Jacob and scatter them in Israel." Yeah, he rebuked them, but, you know, a little too late. Let me ask you this once again. Where was Jacob supposed to go? To Bethel. Where is he at? He's in Shechem. Yeah, but he's only 30 miles away. I don't care. Those 30 miles brought all this disaster upon him. He was called to be in Bethel, and he didn't go there. You know what we're going to see as we get to chapter 35 next time? God tell Jacob, "Arise, go up to Bethel and dwell there. And there make an altar to me, who appeared to you when you fled from the face of Esau, your brother." And then we see a change in him. He's praying. He's having his wives, his people who are with him, to put away all their foreign gods. Something's changing in him. Where does God want you to be? Where has he called you to be? That's what you need to, where you need to go. You need to be in that place where he is calling you, not be in rebellion, not fighting against him. Bethel is the house of God. And for Jacob, yeah, he's so much like all of us. We want to walk in the spirit, but how often we walk in the flesh. But we need to surrender. We need to die to self, surrender to him, and let him guide us. Don't lean on your own understanding. All your ways acknowledge him, and what? He will direct your paths. Thank you, Lord, because that's what I need. And if you know me, I get lost all the time. I need him to direct me. And we all do. Let's pray. Father, we again thank you for your word this evening. And some tough lessons. We could look at Jacob and, you know, say, "Oh, how could you do that?" And, you know, you tell us, just look in the mirror, because we do that all the time. And these are lessons for us to learn from. That we really want to be Israel. We want to be governed by God. We don't want to be walking in the flesh all the time. It's just a painful way to live. But Lord, following you is the best place to be. Help us to surrender completely to you and be guided by you, to place our lives on the altar of sacrifice and be used for your glory.
We thank you, Lord, and ask these things in Jesus' name. Amen.

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2: It's 229.
3: It's 55 degrees.
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1: It's declare, it's showing people Jesus, and people reject that. That is blasphemy of the Holy Spirit, and there comes a point where you pass that point of no return. Some people, it's on their deathbed. Some people, it's not. How do we know when that is? We don't. But why take a chance? Accept Jesus today. It's as simple as that. Here's the thing. In the church today, we've come up with this, all roads lead to God. Well, that's not true. I've been on trips, and I've gotten lost, and all roads do not lead to the destination that I'm trying to go to. Peter said in Acts 4:12, nor is there salvation in any other, for there is no other name under heaven given among men by which we must be saved. No other name. Jesus said, I am the way, the truth, and the life. No man comes to the Father except through me. You could accept it or reject it, but the reality is there is no other way. There is no other salvation apart from him. And, you know, the Babylonian Bee is a company that puts out humorous things about the Christian faith. And the hard part is that a lot of it is really true, what they say. But the one was a new version of the Bible came out where it's tear out pages Bible, where if you don't like a section of the Bible, you could just tear it out. You don't like that verse, rip it out of there. And we laugh at that, but that is a reality. People don't read it. I mean, they go, well, you know, the Bible doesn't talk about judgment. Well, what book are you reading? Jesus spoke more about hell than anyone in the Bible. And why then, okay, why is blasphemy of the Holy Spirit not forgiven? Because you're rejecting the only way you can be forgiven of your sins, Jesus. That's why. It's as simple as that. And then Jesus talks about persecution then. And when they arrest you and you go before the authorities, you don't have to fear, you don't have to worry about what you're going to say because the Holy Spirit will give you the words to say. Remember when Stephen, he was arrested for his faith by the Jewish religious leaders, placed on trial before them. In Acts chapter 7, we read a powerful testimony of his faith in Jesus and really the history of the Jews that was inspired by the Holy Spirit. He gives us some insight that we don't get in the Old Testament. And I'd encourage you, read Acts chapter 7 on your own. You'll see what I mean. What a powerful message. Another example that is given to us in history is that of Alice Driver. Alice Driver, martyr, at her examination, put all the doctors to silence so that they had not a word to say, but looked upon another. Then she said, have ye no more to say? God be honored. You be not able to resist the Spirit of God in me, a poor woman. So the chancellor condemned her, and she returned to the prison as joyful as the bird of the day. And she was burned at the stake 2 weeks before the end of Queen Mary's reign. You may know her as Bloody Mary. Okay? Look at the joy. The fear of man didn't affect her life. She feared God. She honored God. And when Jesus said in Luke 12:11, do not worry about how or what you should answer, he uses the Greek word that we get our English word for apologetics. Answer, apologetics, what you should give a defense for. It's defending our faith. He'll give us the words to say. Have you ever been talking with someone and, you know, all of a sudden words are just flowing? I mean, Lord's given you things, and you're like, wow, that was good. I should write that down. You know, you leave the person, you forget everything you said. You go, come on. But it's amazing what God will do. But you got to read the Word of God. You got to know the Word of God. And God, the Holy Spirit, will bring these things forward in your life. So again, I think here now we see the fear of man grieves the Holy Spirit who is drawing us to Jesus. And once we come to that saving faith, he will teach us and speak through us the words we need to say. You know, we need to, again, fear God and show him that we love him and trust him. Now, as we move on here in verses 13 through 34 of Luke 12, we're moving to a section dealing with trusting God. We're feared God, now we're trusting God. And I guess before you can trust him, you do have to fear him. Look at verse 13 of Luke 12. Then one from the crowd said to him, teacher, tell my brother to divide the inheritance with me. But he said to him, man, who made me a judge or an arbitrator over you? And he said to them, take heed and beware of covetousness, for one's life does not consist in the abundance of things he possesses. Now, again, think about this. Imagine, you know, Jesus just teaching, he's teaching his disciples, And in the midst of him teaching now, this guy goes, "Teacher, hey, teacher, tell my brother to divide the inheritance with me." Usher, usher, get that guy out of here, right? What is Jesus doing? He's teaching on living for God, confessing your faith, not to be a hypocrite. And this guy yells out to Jesus to settle his inheritance issue between him and his brother. And obviously he wanted Jesus to side with him. Come on, help me out here. Here's the thing. Instead of listening to the Lord, he was more interested in what he deserved or what he thought he deserved. And he wasn't listening. And the response of Jesus is almost uncaring. But it's really not. You see, the sin of covetousness will do him more harm than the good if he received that inheritance. And the message that Jesus gave to this man and to us is beware of covetousness. Wow. Protect yourself from these things. Be on guard. Marketing, when you turn on the TV, what are they trying to do? Get you to buy what they sell, right? I mean, I don't know if it's still popular. I don't watch it, but you know, the Home Shopping Network. And people are just buying, I need that. I'm sure their house is just filled with stuff that they needed to buy that they haven't used. It just feeds into that whole idea of desiring to have those things that we don't have. And we have to keep in mind, a man is measured by what he is, not by what he has. And I hate to say this, maybe you're all aware of it, we all covet. That's an issue we deal with. And we are all under attack, and we have to protect ourselves. Beware, in other words. I'll show you how ugly covetousness can be with this story. It's a story that this person wrote about his college English professor, and he related it to the freshman English class. And he said it sounded like it had been scripted by Tennessee Williams, but it was her own real-life drama. She and her five sisters had grown up in a small Midwestern town during the Depression, where her father, despite the difficulties of the time, rose to become a successful banker. She had gone off to university, but her sister stayed close to home, married, and settled down. She likewise married and taught on the West Coast. When her aging father died, she and her husband hurried home for the funeral. As they comforted her poor mother, they noticed in mute amazement that everything in the house had been tagged by the other sisters with their names, Judy's, Margaret's, Annie's. She and her husband were appalled but said nothing. The table was set and dinner was served amidst mounting tension and awkward conversation. There were long periods of bitter silence. Then her husband stood, stepped behind their mother's chair and said, "Everyone's tagged what they want. We're placing our tag on what we want." And he placed his hands on the poor mother's shoulders. Wow. See, I don't know why we do that. You know, my mom, you know, my dad passed away many years ago, and my mom's in her 80s now. And she goes, "Just write what you want in my house. Just put your name on it." I'm like, "It's all yours. I don't want any of it. Spend it. It's not mine. I don't care. God provides for me. I don't need any of this." But we have such a, you know, when growing up, I saw this with my family on my dad's side. When my grandmother passed away, it was a big fight over the money. And who was going to get this? And who was going to, I thought, and it's interesting, even as a young kid, I thought, I'd never want to do that. And I still feel that way. It's kind of weird, but it's like, I don't want that. I don't care. You don't have to give me a cent because it's not mine. It's yours. But man, greed is ugly, isn't it? And this man here in Luke was more concerned about the money than hearing the word of God. He was more concerned about his problems than his salvation. And think about it, if Jesus would have solved this problem for this man, he would still be lost in a sinful condition. Why? Because the heart of every problem is the problem in the heart. That's what needs to be dealt with. And you need to trust God. And that's an important lesson for us. Do people take advantage of us? Yes. Do we see others that have what we want? Yeah. I have to admit, man, I see a real nice car. I'm like, "Oh, man, that is really nice." But I'm also practical. It's pretty low to the ground. I don't know if I can get out of that thing. That's what happens as you get older. Now, look at our nation. Do we trust God? No. Many years ago in the Sunday Pictorial in London, there was this assessment of America. And this is what it said. "You shock us by your belief that the almighty dollar and armed might alone can save the world." I don't care how much money you have. I don't care how big your military is, because God is God. And if he's fighting for you, man, you're not going to win the fight against God. In Luke 12:15, Jesus said, "Take heed and beware of covetousness, for one's life does not consist in the abundance of the things he possesses." And it contradicts the philosophy of this world. I mean, I think about it, you know, like I said, my dad died many years ago. And I remember him. I remember the different things we did together. But you kind of, it's not about what he possessed. It was who he was. That's what I remember. I don't remember the clothes he wore, except I knew he was a mailman, and that's how he dressed. But otherwise, that was not it. It wasn't the car he drove. It was who he was. When I leave for my children, I hope it's Jesus. I want them to, and my grandchildren, I want them to see that I love the Lord with all my heart, soul, mind. I love the Lord totally, and that's what I'm giving to them, because that is the greatest gift to give. But we think possessions, possessions, possessions. And now, look at, we have all these storage facilities to store our stuff that doesn't fit in our house anymore because we got too much stuff, so we got to put it over there. You know, back in the 1950s, 60s, there were no storage units. Look at them today. They're springing up everywhere. My philosophy is, hey, if you don't use it, get rid of it. Give it to someone else, man. Right? What's that? Rumblings from the crowd. Now, Jesus is going to illustrate this point in this parable of the rich fool. Let's read through that and you'll see what I mean. Look at verse 16. "Then he spoke a parable to them, saying, the ground of a certain rich man yielded plentifully. And he thought within himself, saying, what shall I do, since I have no room to store my crops? So he said, I will do this. I will pull down my barns and build greater, and there I will store all my crops and my goods. And I will say to my soul, soul, you have many goods laid up for many years. Take your ease, eat, drink, and be merry. But God said to him, you fool, this night your soul will be required of you. Then whose will those things be which you have provided? So is he who lays up treasure for himself and is not rich toward God." Now, as we read through this parable, did you notice what was missing? God. God is not there. This man had an eye problem, not E-Y-E, but capital I. In verses 16 through 19, just four verses, the word I is used 6 times and the word my used 5 times. You think this was about him? It was. And let me say this before I go on. It's not that we're not to plan for the future. There's nothing wrong with that. But this man went to the extreme. He left God out completely of the picture here. His wealth became his God, and in the end, he lost everything. Don't let the things of this world control your life. What do? Trust God. See the wonderful things he has for your life. You know, it may not necessarily be what you think you want, but here's the thing. If you truly surrender to the Lord, you give him your life, then his will is going to become your will. And you're going to be satisfied. I like what Paul said in 1 Timothy 6:6 verses through verse 8. It kind of gives us a proper perspective. He said, "Now godliness with contentment is great gain. For we brought nothing into this world, and it's certain we can carry nothing out. Having food and clothing, with these we shall be content." Isn't that an amazing statement in this world that we live in today? Contentment. Resting in that. If we're not content in what God has given us, do you know what we're doing? Complaining. I wish I had that. If I only had this. We're complaining. We're not content. You think God's going, "Oh man, I forgot about Joe down there. Man, I told you guys to remind me." If that's our God, we're in serious trouble. Serious trouble, guys. So we need to learn to be content to what God has given us. For this guy who was looking ahead, trying to get all these riches and things, think about this. What did Jesus say about him? What did God say to this man? "You what? You fool." Wow. You know, you don't hear that too often from God. Why? Because he put his life in all these material things instead of preparing to meet his maker, to meet God. Instead of dealing with the spiritual things, the eternal things, he was dealing with the physical things and he lost everything. And the key is, and Jesus is going to say this in verse 34 of Luke 12, "For where your treasure is, there your heart will also be." Trust God. Trust God. Look at verse 22. "And he said to his disciples, therefore I say to you, do not worry about your life, what you will eat, nor about the body, what you will put on. Life is more than food, and the body is more than clothing. Consider the ravens, for they neither sow nor reap, which have neither storehouse nor barn, and God feeds them. Of how much more value are you than the birds? Now you may be sitting there going, what do you mean don't worry? How can I not worry? Look at what's going on in my life. Look at what's going on in my job. Look what's happening in this nation. Look what's happening in this world. What do you mean don't worry? What's the point here? Trust God. It's so important we put things into perspective, and it doesn't have to be this long theological statement. Trust God. A very simple statement. That's what Jesus is basically saying here. Have a correct perspective of the situation. What am I going to eat? What about my health? Trust God. What about this? What about that? Trust God. I like it simple. And Jesus wants them to get refocused. How? Look at creation. Look at nature itself. See how God takes care of them. And he says, how much more value are you than the birds? Yeah. Paul said in Philippians 4:19, and my God shall supply all your need according to his riches and glory by Christ Jesus. Now, in your Bibles, how many of you have in there, my God shall supply all my want? None of you have that one? Darn it. No, it has what we need and what God knows that we need. That's important. And does worry help us at all? No. In fact, worry, and we're going to talk about it in a minute, affects us physically, mentally, emotionally. It causes problems with our immune system, and we become sicker many times because of worry. It consumes our life. The key, set your heart fully upon God. Trust God. In Matthew 6, verses 33 and 34, Jesus put it like this, but seek first the kingdom of God and his righteousness, and all these things shall be added to you. Therefore, do not worry about tomorrow, for tomorrow will worry about its own things. Sufficient for the day is its own trouble. Absolutely. Absolutely. Look at verse 25. And which of you by worrying can add one cubit to his stature? If you then are not able to do the least, why are you anxious for the rest? Again, worry leads to anxiety and all kinds of health problems. And Jesus says, you need to have a correct perspective of things. Worrying doesn't add, some say, height to your stature. I mean, if that were true, I would be 9 feet tall. So would you. I don't think that's the point here. I think it's talking about adding years to your life. No, worry doesn't add years to our life, but it takes away our life. And I'll tell you what, it will rob you of your physical life because it's draining. It just drains you. I like what Corey Ten Boom said in regards to worry. Worry does not empty tomorrow of its sorrow. It empties today of its strength. Yeah, how true that is. Well, what am I supposed to do? Trust God. Trust God. Fear God. Trust God. Look at verse 27. Consider the lilies, how they grow. They neither toil nor spin, and yet I say to you, even Solomon in all his glory was not arrayed like one of these. If then God so clothes the grass which today is in the field and tomorrow is thrown into the oven, how much more will he clothe you, O you of little faith? What is Jesus doing? And giving us a correct perspective. As they looked out over the land, they could see the beautiful lilies out there blooming. And Jesus is saying that if God does that for the flowers, which are here today and gone tomorrow, isn't he going to care for you? Trust God. Spurgeon put it like this. Little faith is not a little fault, for it greatly wrongs the Lord and sadly grieves the fretful mind. To think the Lord who clothes the lilies will leave his own children naked is shameful. Oh, little faith, learn better manners. Yeah, I like that. Well, look at verse 29 of Luke 12. And do not seek what you should eat or what you should drink, nor have anxious mind. For all these things the nations of the world seek after, and your Father knows that you need these things. But seek the kingdom of God, and all these things shall be added to you. In other words, these words, anxious mind, it's from a Greek word that its root word means meteor. And I kind of like the way Trapp kind of summed this up. He said, hang not in suspense, as meteors do in the air, not certain whether to hang or fall to the ground. Just hang in there, not knowing, oh, no, what's going to happen with me? No, trust God. You know, it's so much easier. And it's kind of like having childlike faith. Just trusting God. Yeah, he's going to take care of me. When I was growing up, I didn't worry about my dad not being able to take care of me. And I go, oh, no, I don't know if he's going to, what if he loses his job? What if we don't have any food? What if we lose our house? I didn't. I trusted him. He was in control. He was my dad. And that's how we're to look to our Heavenly Father. He's going to provide for me. He's going to take care of me. I might not have all that I want, but I truly will have all that I need. And what does the world focus on? Worrying. And they worry about obtaining things. Our hope is not in things, it's in God and His kingdom. You know? Then you don't have to worry. You can relax. And if you fill your life with the things of this world, you'll never be satisfied. There's going to be always something out there that you're going to want. It's the way it is. But boy, you seek after God and His kingdom, man. Just rest in that. You find satisfaction. Okay, Lord, you're going to give me exactly what I need. I mean, we see it in our lives. Trust God. Look at verse 32. Do not fear, little flock, for it is your Father's good pleasure to give you the kingdom. Sell what you have and give alms. Provide yourselves money bags which do not grow old, a treasure in heaven that does not fail, where no thief approaches nor moth destroys. For where your treasure is, there your heart will be also. Now, this is not a suggestion or a possibility. It's a fact. If you set yourself, your mind on material things, if that is where your treasure is, then that's where your heart is going to be, on earthly things instead of eternal things. And Jesus says, set your mind on the things above, and that's where your heart will be, on the things of God. And we're going to look at next, as we read on, about the Lord's return. Here's the thing, if your treasure is in the things of this world, are you going to be waiting for the Lord to come back? No, I'm waiting for the next iPhone to come out or whatever, you know? In fact, one person said, if a person's primary interests are earthbound, that is where his or her commitment will be. Absolutely. You know, many in the church today are so focused on earthly things that they don't care about the Lord coming. In fact, they want Him to wait. And others don't see this as important. And that's foolish. How do we negate the second coming of Jesus or not be excited about it? There are 260 chapters in the New Testament. In those chapters, the second coming of Jesus is mentioned no less than 318 times. That means one verse in 25 mentions the Lord's return. And the only books that don't speak of the second coming of Jesus are Galatians, which obviously is refuting the Judaizers, as well as 2 John and 3 John, which were personal letters. What did Paul say in Titus 2:13? Looking for the blessed hope and glorious appearing of our great God and Savior, Jesus Christ. Yeah, that's our hope. Many are trying to take that away. And it should bring peace to our lives. Man, He's coming back. And keep in mind that the words of Jesus are born out of the riches and greed of the man who interrupted Jesus' sermon. Why? He wanted Jesus to settle the dispute he had with his brother. And Jesus is saying, look, man, where your treasure is, there your heart will be also. So, fear God in verses 1 through 12, trusting God, verses 13 through 34, and we'll finish up looking at serving God in verses 35 through 59. Look at verse 35. Let your waist be girded and your lamps burning, and you yourselves be like men who wait for their master, when he will return from the wedding, that when he comes and knocks, they may open to him immediately. Blessed are those servants whom the master, when he comes, will find watching. Assuredly I say to you that he will gird himself and have them sit down to eat and will come and serve them. And if he should come in the second watch or come in the third watch and find them so, blessed are those servants. But know this, that if the master of the house had known what hour the thief would come, he would have watched and not allowed his house to be broken into. Therefore you also be ready, for the Son of Man is coming at an hour you do not expect. Now, let me share with you quickly how leaders are moving away from teaching on prophecy on the second coming of Jesus. And, you know, just to make you aware, this is not where we're heading, but this is where some Calvary chapels are moving. This is from Brian Broderson, and this is what the article said. Recently, Broderson raised even more alarms during Calvary's Northwest Pastors Conference. In panel discussion, Broderson insulted Smith and cast a vision for a new paradigm shift in the way Broderson wants to do things from here on out. Telling pastors to tone down their Old Testament rhetoric and stop beating the drum on biblical prophecy and end times, Broderson warned they were chasing all the young people away from the church. Meanwhile, the Emergent Watch blog published Broderson's comments, which has gone viral. In this video, Brian can be heard instructing other pastors on how to teach the Bible. His ideas radically depart from the biblical foundation laid out by Calvary Chapel founder Pastor Chuck Smith. Featuring clips from the 2016 Calvary Chapel Northwest Pastors Conference. Brian Brodersen herein teaches Calvary Chapel pastors to avoid the Old Testament, Bible prophecy, end times, and the pre-trib rapture.

That's all the time we have for today's teaching. If you would like a personal copy of this message, mention today's date when you contact us. Our mailing address is Calvary Chapel, Manitowoc, Post Office Box 224, Manitowoc, Wisconsin, 54221-0224. Our telephone number is area code 920-682-6163. Or visit us on the web at www.thesustainingword.com, where you can listen to past studies and review the study notes. It is the hope of Pastor Joel and the congregation of Calvary Chapel, Manitowoc, that you would grow in the grace and knowledge of our Lord and Savior, Jesus Christ. Until next time, may the Lord nourish you with His sustaining word.

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1: Okay, I think that's everything. Oh, wait, I forgot the salt and pepper.
2: You act like she's been gone for years.
1: Well, she's been half a country away at college, and I'm excited to see her. And you can't fool me. You've been pacing the floor in front of that window all afternoon.
2: Oh, it sure will be good to have her home again.
1: And it'll be good to finally meet this Brian she's been going on about.
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1: Wedding bells?
2: I don't know about that.
1: That must be them. 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
2: He's...
1: Oh, how could she? 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
2: Romans chapter 6 is the spiritual schematic of our new life in Christ. When we're born again, the Holy Spirit merges our life with Jesus. Our plight becomes synchronized with the Savior's. We share in what He has done. When He died, we died with Him. We're now dead to sin. Notice Paul speaks in the past tense. The old man, governed by the sin nature, is now gone. He's not dying, he's dead. Yet as long as I live in a fallen world and inhabit fallen flesh, I'll still sin. But no longer do I sin because my nature

0: demands it. I have a new nature, one whose impulse is to love God and obey Him. The real me, that inner me, the eternal me, is indeed a new creation in Christ and no longer stained with sin. I reckon or consider myself to be dead to sin, not to make it so, but because it is so. If I still believe I'm a sinner, I'll probably act like one. But if I realize I really am a new person, I can begin to live a new life. I can condition my members, my mind, and my body to respond to life in a righteous way. I can present my members as an instrument in the hands of God. Through the work of Jesus, sin no longer has to dominate my life. I'm no longer a sinner who slips up and does good, yet remains a sinner nonetheless. Now I'm a saint who might slip up in sin, but I'm always a saint on the inside. I'm still a slave, but now I'm a slave to God.
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2: The Bible warns us, do not be wise in your own conceits. Conceit is a subtle sin that can hinder us from being effective for the kingdom of God. The Greek word means to be wise in your own opinions. Matthew Henry said, it is good to be wise, but it is bad to think ourselves so. Someone once said, in order to keep a true perspective of one's importance, everyone should have a dog to worship him and a cat to ignore him.
3: A know-it-all attitude can even be damaging to our testimony if we witness to an unsaved person and it sounds condescending. Instead, we should obey the scriptures and not think of ourselves more highly than we ought to think. And nothing keeps us low to the ground like gazing up at the cross.
2: There goes another minute. Gone forever. 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

0: Sexual sin has devastated our culture, leaving nothing but broken hearts and homes in its destructive path. However, God has warned us of these consequences and sought to spare us from this fate by sharing some very simple truths with us from His Word. Here's Pastor Xavier Reese with more.
1: Sexual sin is a very destructive sin, all who partake of it, particularly the innocent party. And there are innocent party at times. The proverb is full of warnings describing that he who takes fire to a bosom will get burned. Speaking about sexual sin in Proverbs 6:27. The proverbs say that by means of a harlot, a man is reduced to a crust of bread. All these guys, big old guys, they're not here because of as an ox to the slaughter. An adulterer will prey upon his precious life. Fornication is joining two bodies into one, the most intimate of relationships reserved for marriage. 1 Corinthians 6:16, he'll deal with it. It goes back to Genesis 2:24, Ephesians 5, for the marriage covenant with God. It is the only sin against your own body. Every other sin is outside the body. 1 Corinthians 6:18, because your body was made for God, and your body was made for your husband and wife. It's very clear. It defiles a man and a woman, but the woman is humbled by the man. You have a Bible program, put there humble. Humble and humbled. And you're going to get all the Old Testament scriptures. One of them is Deuteronomy 22, 24, and 29. There'll be all kinds. Every time a man, when he has sex with a virgin, he humbles her. He conquers her. That's never said of a woman to a man. A woman is deceived sexually. A man is not deceived sexually. The man is the initiator. The woman is the responder. The man is the rat. The woman pays the price. It is the giving of one's honor and purity to another rather than the wife or husband on the honeymoon bed. Proverbs 5:9 says, it says the years of the cruel one. It cannot be removed undone. It remains imprinted in the mind and the heart of the individual who partook for the rest of their life. Shame, regret is good. It causes us to reflect and hopefully turn us. But again, aren't you glad that the grace of God is so sufficient? He's so good, but I never want to forget where he got me from. And I never want to forget of warning those of how stupid I was. You understand? Very important. It can have repercussions for a person's marriage through disappointment, a sense of regret, being deceived, whatever it may be. Lost years. Listen carefully to the Shunammite in Song of Solomon, chapter 8, verse 10. The Shunammite says, I am a wall, one who resisteth sexual advances, and my breasts like towers. Then I became and in his eyes as one who found peace. In other words, when he married, when she married, she was at peace because she had been true and didn't break trust with herself and had no regrets or anything to hide from her husband. It's real simple. Real simple.
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Colossians 3, verses 12 through 17. Therefore, as the elect of God, holy and beloved, put on tender mercies, kindness, humility, meekness, and long-suffering, bearing with one another and forgiving one another. If anyone has a complaint against another, even as Christ forgave you, so you also must do. But above all these things, put on love, which is the bond of perfection. And let the peace of God rule in your hearts, to which also you were called in one body, and be thankful. Let the word of Christ dwell in you richly in all wisdom, teaching and admonishing one another in psalms and hymns and spiritual songs, singing with grace in your hearts to the Lord. And whatever you do in word or deed, do all in the name of the Lord Jesus, giving thanks to God the Father through him. This has been your sustaining word of the day, brought to you by Calvary Chapel of Manitowoc.

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1: He's Jacob and not Israel here. And look at what he does. Look at verse 18. Then Jacob came safely to the city of Shechem, which is in the land of Canaan, when he came from Padan Aram. And he pitched his tent before the city and bought the parcel of land where he had pitched his tent from the children of Hamor, Shechem's father, for 100 pieces of money. Then he erected an altar there and called it El-Ohi, Israel. So he stops first outside the land of Canaan, outside the promised land in Succoth, and he stays there a while. He makes booths and for his livestock, a house for himself, like I said. But that's not where God instructed him to go. He's supposed to be in the land of Canaan. So he stops in Shechem. But back in Genesis 31:13, the Lord said, I'm the God of Bethel, where you anointed the pillar and where you made a vow to me. Now arise, get out of this land and return to the land of your family. He was to go to Bethel. Where does he stop? In Shechem. Now some say, well, that's not a big deal. He's in the land of Canaan. Yeah, he's only 30 miles away from Bethel. Close, no cigar, though. I'll give you an example. When God called me to Wisconsin to be a pastor, he spoke to my heart some 11 years before he brought me up here. And I was offered a position can't even think of the place now, Lake Villa. And it's right on the border of Wisconsin. It's not real far away. And so I went and I did the interview and talked with them. And I said, you know, I really appreciate it. But God called me to Wisconsin. Unless you guys are annexed into Wisconsin, I can't take the position. And you know what? God fulfilled his promise. I wonder what would have happened if I didn't obey him and I stopped outside of his will. I don't think it would have been good. I know where God wanted me, and then specifically he showed me it was Manitowoc. Jacob did not obey what the Lord was showing him. And here in Shechem, he builds God an altar, calls the place El-Ohi, Israel, or God, the God of Israel. Did God accept that? Let's think about it. He's disobeying God. He's not where God wants him. He's offering the sacrifice to God. Does God accept the sacrifice? I don't think so. Because God wants obedience before sacrifice. Remember in Samuel, when King Saul was disobedient to the Lord and how the Lord looked upon it? What Samuel said to him. He said, has the Lord as great delight in burnt offerings and sacrifices as in obeying the voice of the Lord? Behold, to obey is better than sacrifice, and to heed than the fat of rams. For rebellion is as the sin of witchcraft, and stubbornness is as iniquity and idolatry. Because you have rejected the word of the Lord, he has also rejected you from being king. God takes obedience very seriously. And if you don't think so, men, Peter tells us in 1 Peter 3:7, husbands, likewise dwell with them, with your wives, with understanding, giving honor to the wife as to the weaker vessel, and as being heirs together of the grace of life, that your prayers may not be hindered. Isn't that interesting? You don't treat your wife right, your prayers don't ascend upward. Wow, that's a big thing. Well, yeah. You know, read in Ephesians what a husband is supposed to be like. We all know what the wife is supposed to be like, right? Wives, obey your husband. Obey. But then it says, husbands, love your wife as Christ loved the church and gave his life for her. You see the difference. And he doesn't pick on the women there in Peter. Peter says, hey, no, no, no. You guys better treat your wife right because your prayers are going to be hindered. God wants obedience. And he takes it seriously. After David sinned with Bathsheba in Psalm 51, verses 16 and 17, David said, for you do not desire sacrifice, or else I would give it. You do not delight in burnt offering. The sacrifices of God are a broken spirit and a broken and contrite heart. These, O God, you will not despise. Wow. Jacob's needed to be broken again. And we're going to see what happens when you're not doing the will of God. The turmoil that takes place. Look at verse 1 here in chapter 34 of Genesis. Now Dinah, the daughter of Leah, whom she had borne to Jacob, went out to see the daughters of the land. And when Shechem, the son of Hamor, the Hivite, prince of the country, saw her, he took her and lay with her and violated her. His soul was strongly attracted to Dinah, the daughter of Jacob, and he loved the young woman and spoke kindly to the young woman. So Shechem spoke to his father Hamor, saying, "Get me this young woman as a wife." So it seems like Dinah was the daughter of Jacob. She was bored. You know, she has 11 brothers. She wanted to get out and see the world, you might say, see what the other girls were doing. And Josephus tells us she went out during a pagan festival. We don't know for sure, but it's possible. And she's probably like 15 or 16 years old at this time. And girls that were at the age of being married, which Dinah was, were not permitted to leave the tents of their people and go to other areas without a chaperone. It was a protection. And the Hebrew term "went out" carries with it the idea of impropriety. She was doing wrong by doing this. And she slips out of her tent. Her parents are unaware. Her brothers don't see what she's doing. And as she goes out into the world, she's raped. Now, we read what Shechem did to Dinah. We're outraged, and rightly so. Now, I know some say she was not raped, but it says he violated her. What do you think that means? Took her out to dinner? No, he raped her, guys. It was not something she was looking for. And here's the sad thing, and we're seeing this today. In that society, in that pagan society, this was not necessarily wrong. Morris says unattached young women were considered fair game in cities of the time, in which promiscuity was not only common, but in fact, a part of the very religious system itself. Leopold said this occurrence serves to illustrate the low standard of morals prevalent among the Canaanites. Any unattended female could be raped, and in the transactions that ensue, neither father nor son feel the need of apologizing for or excusing what had been committed. You know, that's why Jacob should have been watching over his daughter. That's kept an eye on her. And think about today, how important it is to watch out for our children, our grandchildren, where they're going, who they're hanging out with, because it's a dangerous world. You know, you see what happened back then, it's no different today. Over 13% of college and graduate students reported non-consensual sexual conduct by physical force or an inability to consent, according to a 2019 Association of American Universities survey of nearly 182,000 students. The highest rate occurred among female undergraduates, 25.9%, a quarter of them. One out of every six American women has been the victim of an attempted or completed rape in her lifetime. Wow, one out of every six. Nine of every 10 rape victims were female back in 2003. You know, here's what happens when you take God out of the picture. Man does what's right in his own eyes because God's not on the throne of their hearts. And what's the difference between a Christian and someone who's not saved? The Spirit of God is in him. Man, apart from God, is a two-dimensional being, a soul and the flesh. And the flesh controls the bodily appetites. What are they? They're only two-dimensional. So man, apart from God, is just like the animals that are out there. And look at the heinous things that go on in this world, and you go, God was right. Apart from him, this is an evil world. Now, did Shechem fall in love with Dinah, even though he raped her? I don't think so. I don't think he loved her. I think he lusted after her. What did he ask his dad? Get me this young woman as wife, right? Well, there's some terms of endearment. I bet Hallmark will make a card out of that one. There's no love there. Get it for me. I want her. for how long? Who knows? The Living Bible puts that verse, Genesis 34:4, like this. Get this girl for me, he demanded. I want to marry her. That's what Samson basically did, right? He wanted a woman, told his parents that in Judges 14:1 through 3. Samson went down to Timnah and saw a woman of Timnah, of the daughters of the Philistines. So he went up and told his father and mother, saying, I've seen a woman in Timnah of the daughters of the Philistines. Now therefore get her for me as a wife. Then his father and mother said to him, is there no other woman among the daughters of your brethren or among all my people that you must go and get a wife from the uncircumcised?

all things, endures all things. Love never fails. You see, love waits while lust takes. Love is other-centered. Lust is self-centered. And that's what we see here. I think this is a lust relationship. He doesn't truly love her like he should. Well, verse 5 here in Genesis 34. And Jacob heard that he had defiled Dinah, his daughter. Now his sons were with his livestock in the field, so Jacob held his peace until they came. Then Hamor, the father of Shechem, went out to Jacob to speak with him. And the sons of Jacob came in from the field when they heard it. And the men were grieved and very angry because he had done a disgraceful thing in Israel by lying with Jacob's daughter, a thing which ought not to be done. So when Jacob finds out what's been done with his daughter Dinah, what does he do? Nothing. You would think, you know, he'd be outraged, right? But nothing. I can't imagine that, you know. Someone touches my grandkids, they're dead. I need God's help in that area. Don't touch my grandkids, right? But the brothers, they hear what's happened, and what do? They're outraged, like they should be. This is a terrible thing. And Dad's not doing anything. But it's not going to be good. Why? Because this is the flesh that's controlling them. Look at verse 8. But Hamor spoke with them, saying, "The soul of my son Shechem longs for your daughter. Please give her to him as a wife and make marriages with us. Give your daughters to us and take our daughters to yourselves. So you shall dwell with us and the land shall be before you. Dwell and trade in it and acquire possessions for yourself in it." Then Shechem said to her father and her brothers, "Let me find favor in your eyes, and whatever you say to me, I will give. Ask me ever so much dowry and gift, and I will give according to what you say to me, but give me the young woman as a wife." What did God tell Abraham, Isaac, and Jacob? To separate themselves from the world. And here comes Hamor, the father of Shechem, and says, "Hey, Jacob, you could have everything. You could have the whole world. Just let my son marry your daughter." They weren't to intermarry with the Canaanites. And again, Satan's attempt to pollute or corrupt the messianic lineage and prevent the Messiah from coming from the seed of the woman. And it does seem that Hamor and Shechem are very generous. "Let me find favor in your eyes. Whatever you say to me, I will give. Ask me ever so much dowry and gift, and I will give according to what you say to me, but give me the young woman as a wife. You know, name your price. I'm willing to pay it, whatever it is, man." But keep in mind, he raped Dinah, and now he wants to purchase her. It's almost like a slave. And again, a dowry was to help protect the woman, but I think he was just lusting after her. And look at verse 13. Look at what's transpiring now. "But the sons of Jacob answered Shechem and Hamor his father and spoke deceitfully because he had defiled Dinah their sister. And they said to him, 'We cannot do this thing to give our sister to one who is uncircumcised, for that would be a reproach to us. But on this condition, we will consent to you. If you will become as we are, if every male of you is circumcised, then we will give our daughters to you, and we will take your daughters to us, and we will dwell with you, and we will become one people. But if you will not heed us and be circumcised, then we will take our daughter and be gone.'" Where did they get that deceitfulness from? Well, they learned it from their father, Jacob, heel catcher, conniver, schemer. Yeah, the heart of man is wicked. That's very true. But they also had a good teacher. And they used spiritual things to cover up their deceitful plan. The covenant of circumcision. And this was given to Abraham by God as a covenant with God's people. You just don't give that covenant away. Did Shechem violate their sister Dinah? Yeah, but this didn't justify their actions. And look at verse 17 again. "But if you will not heed us, be circumcised, then we will take our daughter and be gone." Hey, there it is, man. If you want to marry our daughter, you got to be circumcised. And it's interesting

that I think that Dinah was with Shechem, that in a sense she was locked up. She didn't get to come back home. We also see it in Genesis 34:26, which we'll get to in a little bit. So here is a plan, and it's really up to Hamor and Shechem to sell this plan to the people or to the men of Shechem. You got to be circumcised. Keep in mind, no anesthesia. It was done with a very sharp stone. I'm telling you, if someone's doing surgery on me with a stone at that body part, I'm running away, okay? But look at verse 18. And their words pleased Hamor and Shechem, Hamor's son. So the young man did not delay to do the thing because he delighted in Jacob's daughter. He was more honorable than all the household of his father. And Hamor and Shechem, his son, came to the gate of their city and spoke with the men of their city, saying, "These men are at peace with us. Therefore, let them dwell in the land and trade in it, for indeed the land is large enough for them. Let us take their daughters to us as wives, and let us give them our daughters. Only on this condition will the men consent to dwell with us, to be one people. If every male among us is circumcised as they are circumcised." I don't think they said that very loud, right? If every male among us is circumcised as they are circumcised. Will not their livestock, their property, and every animal of theirs be ours? Only let us consent to them, and they will dwell with us. And all who went out of the gate of his city heeded Hamor and Shechem his son. Every male was circumcised, all who went out of the gate of his city. Wow, these guys are good salespeople, right? How do you sell this deal? You guys got to get circumcised. Well, hey, we got a proposition. The family of Jacob is wealthy. They live in our land, have many possessions, have many women. It could all be ours. You have to be circumcised. And we can gain their possessions. And did I tell you about the women? You kind of go quickly over that part about circumcision. And they all agree. Why? Men will do anything for women and wealth, right? And that's what we see here. That was, I believe, the motivating force. A few days of pain, well worth it. We're going to gain a lot. But they had no idea what was coming. Look at verse 25. Now it came to pass on the third day when they were in pain that two of the sons of Jacob, Simeon and Levi, Dinah's brothers, each took his sword and came boldly upon the city and killed all the males. And they killed Hamor and Shechem his son with the edge of the sword, and took Dinah from Shechem's house and went out. The sons of Jacob came upon the slain and plundered the city because their sister had been defiled. They took their sheep, their oxen, and their donkeys, what was in the city and what was in the field, and all their wealth, all their little ones and their wives they took captive, and they plundered even all that was in the houses. So 3 days in pain, it's probably getting worse, and they're in bad shape. Hard time, it's hard to walk, let alone fight. So Simeon, Levi, Dinah's brothers come into the city. They kill Hamor and Shechem and the men of the city, and they plunder it. And they feel that they did what was right. But let me ask you this. Did the punishment fit the crime? No, not all the people of the city committed this crime. Shechem did, right? He should have been held accountable, not all the people of the city. Now, if that wasn't bad enough, when Jacob learns what they've done, his response seems extremely self-focused. Look at verse 30. Then Jacob said to Simeon and Levi, "You have troubled me by making me obnoxious among the inhabitants of the land, among the Canaanites and the Perizzites, and since I am few in number, they will gather themselves together against me and kill me. I shall be destroyed, my household and I." But they said, "Should he treat our sister like a harlot?" Who's Jacob concerned with here? Me, myself, and I, right? What the other nations, what the other inhabitants of the land will think about what his sons have done. They may come after him. What's missing in that? There's no concern for Dinah, is there? None at all. What about the people that in Shechem that were killed? They didn't deserve that. And again, what is his name? Jacob, Yaqub,
heel catcher, conniver, schemer, not governed by God, not Israel. He should have dealt with the sin of his sons, the sin of Shechem, and comforted Dinah. He didn't do any of those things. And you know what? He could have prevented this by preventing Dinah from going out in the first place. He should have been more careful. We see at the end of Jacob's life, when he's about to die, he prophesied over his 12 sons. And this is what he had to say in Genesis chapter 49, verses 5 through 7, for what they did here. He said, "Simeon and Levi are brothers. Instruments of cruelty are in their dwelling place. Let not my soul enter their council. Let not my honor be united to their assembly. For in their anger they slew a man, and in their self-will they hamstrung an ox. Cursed be their anger, for it is fierce, and their wrath, for it is cruel. I will divide them in Jacob and scatter them in Israel." Yeah, he rebuked them, but, you know, a little too late. Let me ask you this once again. Where was Jacob supposed to go? To Bethel. Where is he at? He's in Shechem. Yeah, but he's only 30 miles away. I don't care. Those 30 miles brought all this disaster upon him. He was called to be in Bethel, and he didn't go there. You know what we're going to see as we get to chapter 35 next time? God tell Jacob, "Arise, go up to Bethel and dwell there. And there make an altar to me, who appeared to you when you fled from the face of Esau, your brother." And then we see a change in him. He's praying. He's having his wives, his people who are with him, to put away all their foreign gods. Something's changing in him. Where does God want you to be? Where has he called you to be? That's what you need to, where you need to go. You need to be in that place where he is calling you, not be in rebellion, not fighting against him. Bethel is the house of God. And for Jacob, yeah, he's so much like all of us. We want to walk in the spirit, but how often we walk in the flesh. But we need to surrender. We need to die to self, surrender to him, and let him guide us. Don't lean on your own understanding. All your ways acknowledge him, and what? He will direct your paths. Thank you, Lord, because that's what I need. And if you know me, I get lost all the time. I need him to direct me. And we all do. Let's pray. Father, we again thank you for your word this evening. And some tough lessons. We could look at Jacob and, you know, say, "Oh, how could you do that?" And, you know, you tell us, just look in the mirror, because we do that all the time. And these are lessons for us to learn from, that we really want to be Israel. We want to be governed by God. We don't want to be walking in the flesh all the time. It's just a painful way to live. But Lord, following you is the best place to be. Help us to surrender completely to you and be guided by you, to place our lives on the altar of sacrifice and be used for your glory. We thank you, Lord, and ask these things in Jesus' name. Amen.

0: 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It is the hope of Pastor Joe and the congregation of Calvary Chapel, Manitowoc, that you would grow in the grace and knowledge of our Lord and Savior, Jesus Christ. Until next time, may the Lord nourish you with His sustaining word.
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3: It's 55 degrees.
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0: No one in the Bible has as many parallels in his life to that of the Lord Jesus, and no one is as much like the Lord as Joseph. Welcome to Through the Bible. That's what our teacher, Dr. J. Vernon McGee, tells us in this leg of our journey through the Old Testament book of Genesis. I'm Steve Schwetz, your host, and like me, I'm sure that you're learning a great lesson from Joseph, too. The bottom line, God's plan and purpose for our lives isn't always what we choose, but he is always faithful. But before we get to that, let's celebrate God's faithfulness as we read this letter from Alexis in Kansas. She wrote, "Today marks the beginning of my sixth trip on the Bible bus. It's hard to believe that I am one of the old timers now. I feel that the more I learn, the less I know. Someone once asked me why I keep listening over and over again. I told them that I hear something different each time because I'm someone different each time. The young newlywed with small children heard much different things than this old married lady with almost flown young adults. It also amazes me how accurate Dr. McGee is when he is discussing the current times. Sometimes I say to myself, if he could only see what has happened since then. My husband and I have supported the ministry over the years. When my oldest asked about a donation the other day, my husband just repeated our mantra, 'You can't outgive God. When we give generously to you, he gives even more generously to us.' I pray with the World Prayer Team. It has blessed me so much to read the stories and pray for people around the world and for the ministry. I'm looking forward to several more trips, so please keep the bus rolling." Well, like Alexis, have you been riding the Bible bus maybe for a while? What would you share with someone just climbing aboard today? And if you're new, what brought you here? And how's God working in your life as we study his word together? Well, you know we'd love to hear your story. Send us a note, won't you, through our app, or email us at BibleBus@ttb.org, or write to us at Box 7100, Pasadena, California, 91109. In Canada, Box 25325, London, Ontario, N6C6B1. Let's pray and open God's Word together. Heavenly Father, thank you for your promise that all things work together for good for those who love God. Like Joseph, Lord, help us to surrender our lives to you today. In Jesus' name, amen. Here's our study of Genesis 40 on Through the Bible with Dr. J. Vernon McGee.
1: Now, here in the 40th chapter, we have a section here that, frankly, it doesn't seem to advance the story of Joseph. Rather, it seems to slow it down to absolutely no movement at all. We see Joseph now in prison, and he's delayed and circumscribed by the ingratitude of the chief butler of Pharaoh. Here he is in prison. The question arises, well, what about him? Well, may I say to you, all of this is accomplishing God's plan and purpose in his life, as we're going to see now as we get into this chapter. Well, we said at the beginning that no person in the Bible has so many parallels in his life to that of the Lord Jesus, and there's no one so much like the Lord as Joseph is. And let me pick up, I made that contrast the other day, or rather comparison the other day. Now let's look at some more. We mentioned the other day that Joseph was sent to his brethren. The Lord Jesus was sent to his brethren. He said, "I've been sent to the lost sheep, the house of Israel." And Joseph was hated by his brethren without a cause. The Lord Jesus was hated by his brethren without a cause. And Joseph was sold by his brethren. The Lord Jesus Christ was sold by one of his brethren. And Joseph was sold for 20 pieces of silver. The Lord Jesus was sold for 30 pieces of silver. And the brethren plotted to kill him. His own brethren plotted to kill Joseph. And the brethren of the Lord Jesus plotted to kill him. Came unto his own received him not. He was put in the pit, and that was to be a place of death, you'll recall, for him. The Lord Jesus was crucified. Joseph was raised up out of that pit. The Lord Jesus was raised up the third day. Joseph obeyed his father, and the Lord Jesus obeyed his father. "I do always the things that please him," the Lord said. And Joseph, his father sent him to seek his brethren. And the Lord Jesus Christ, we're told that he came to do the will of God, and he came to seek his brethren. And Joseph was mocked by his brethren. "Behold, this dreamer cometh." The Lord Jesus was mocked by his brethren. "If he be the Christ, let him come down now from the cross." And the brethren refused to receive Joseph, and the brethren of the Lord Jesus refused to receive him. And Joseph, they took counsel to kill him, and the Lord Jesus, they plotted his death. And in Joseph's life, his coat was returned to his father, dripping with blood, and they took the coat of the Lord Jesus and gambled for it. And Joseph, after being sold into Egypt, he was lost sight of for many years. Christ ascended up into heaven, and he says, "Ye'll see me no more." And he was tempted, Joseph was, by the world, the flesh, and the devil, and he resisted. The Lord Jesus was tempted by the world, flesh, and the devil, and he won. And Joseph, he became the Savior of the world during this period, physically, of course, and Christ is the Savior of the world today. The parallels there, I think, are indeed striking, and we need to note them, of course. Now let's get into this 40th chapter, and we'll notice something here. Last time, I think I ended with a question, how could it be the will of God for him to be put in prison now? And you'll recall that he was put in prison. Actually, this fellow Potiphar, someone's raised the question with me, I don't think that he believed his wife at all. Certainly wasn't a happy home. She called him he, you know, that wasn't very complimentary. And Potiphar actually had no confidence in his wife. Why, if he had, he would have put Joseph to death immediately. There'd been no ifs and ands about him. What he did was just put him into prison and forget about it. This man, I think, recognized the kind of wife he had, but he's sure to be pitied to be married to her. But all of this is working to the advantage of Joseph. Somebody says, well, wait a minute. How can it do that? Here he is now sold into slavery and unjustly accused, and now he's put in prison and forgotten. How do you interpret that? Well, I interpret that the Word of God is certainly being fulfilled and the will of God is accomplished in his life. The thing is that this man, Joseph, is kept in prison for a definite purpose, God's purpose. Suppose that when he's going to interpret the dream of the butler, and suppose the butler, when he got out, did as he promised he'd do. He went into Pharaoh on behalf of Joseph and said, this young fellow's in there and he's accused falsely and you ought to let him out of prison. Well, the night he had his dream and needed someone to interpret it, and someone to become prime minister of Egypt, why, Joseph at that time would have been halfway back to the promised land. He would have been long gone from the land of Egypt. But you see, he's here and being kept here, detained for a purpose. You see the hand of God working in this man's life all the way through. Joseph, hated by his brethren without a cause, delivered him to the Gentiles. He couldn't defend himself, though he's unjustly accused. The Lord Jesus was delivered by his own to the religious rulers, who in turn delivered him to the Gentiles. And he was innocent. And Pilate, like Potiphar, didn't believe the accusation against Jesus, found him innocent, and scourged him. You see, Joseph had to suffer because this man, Potiphar, had to put up a front there at the court of Pharaoh. And Joseph found favor inside of the jailer here. And we find that the Roman centurion said, truly, this is the Son of God. And Joseph was numbered with the transgressors. And he was a blessing to the butler, and he was judgment for the baker. And you remember the Lord Jesus was crucified between two thieves. One was judged, and the other was blessed. And you'll notice as we go through now chapter 40, Joseph gives all the glory to God. Now with all of that in mind, it's very important now to look at the wording of this chapter here, which seems, again, as if it's not advancing the action here at all. And it came to pass after these things that the butler of the king of Egypt and his baker had offended their lord, the king of Egypt. And Pharaoh was wroth against two of his officers, against the chief of the butlers and against the chief of the bakers, and he put them in ward in the house of the captain of the guard under the prison, the place where Joseph was bound. And friends, that wasn't any accident, you see. But what does this reveal? Well, it reveals, first of all, the arbitrary and dictatorial position and policy that Pharaoh of Egypt had. I do not know what the baker did. Maybe burnt the biscuits for breakfast. I don't know. But for some little whim on the part of Pharaoh, he puts him in prison. Now, what did the butler do? Well, it may be that he was bringing up a glass of wine to hand to Pharaoh, and he stumped his toe and spilled it on the Persian rug that was there. I don't know, but he did something, and it must have been rather minor. And because of that, why, here these two, the butler and the baker, are in prison, and they're put right in there where Joseph is. Now, Joseph occupies a good position there in the prison, even. Everywhere the man went, his ability certainly was recognized. And the scripture says a man's gift makes room for him. And certainly that was true for Joseph, though he was a slave and now a prisoner. Poor fellow, you say. Well, God's moving in his life with a definite purpose. Now, we find that though he's put next to these men, they're put there for 3 days. Actually, that's very temporary. Any other person that had gone through what Joseph has gone through and had been put in that prison, they'd give up. But he didn't give up, friends. That's not the way that he did things. And we're going to see that now in just a few moments. Now, will you notice? And the captain of the guard, I'm reading verse 4, chapter 40 of Genesis. And the captain of the guard charged Joseph with them, and he served them, and they continued a season in the war. Now Joseph got acquainted with them, you see, because he had charge of them, and it was his business to take care of them while they were in prison. Now verse 5, and they dreamed a dream, both of them, each man his dream, in one night. Each man according to the interpretation of his dream, the butler and the baker of the king of Egypt, which were bound in the prison. And Joseph came in unto them in the morning, looked upon them, and behold, they were sad. Joseph came in. He was an optimistic type individual himself, always very bright and sharp. And he goes in, and these two fellows who occupy a position with Pharaoh, sitting there very doleful with a very dark look upon their faces and a dark brown taste in their mouths. And so they were sad. And he asked Pharaoh's officers that were with him in the ward of his lord's house, saying, "Wherefore look ye so sadly today?" And they said unto him, "We've dreamed a dream, and there is no interpreter of it." And Joseph said unto them, "Do not interpretations belong to God? Tell me them, I pray you." Now, Joseph gives God all the glory in all of this. And later on, we'll find another young Hebrew in a foreign court, and we'll do the same thing. Give God the glory. And I wish today that I could get over to Christians the thought that anything that you do for the Lord, make sure that God gets the glory for it. One of the reasons that many of us are not blessed as much as the Lord would like to bless us is because when we do receive some wonderful thing, we take it for granted and we do not give God the glory for it. And we ought to do that. We need to give God the glory. And so here, why he should give God the glory, and he does. Do not interpretations belong to God? Tell me them, I pray you. And the chief butler told his dream to Joseph and said to him, "In my dream, behold, a vine was before me, and in the vine were 3 branches, and it was as though it budded, and a blossom shot forth, and the clusters thereof brought forth ripe grapes. And Pharaoh's cup was in his hand, and I took the grapes and pressed them into Pharaoh's cup, and I gave the cup unto Pharaoh's hand." And Joseph said unto him, "This is the interpretation of it, the 3 branches of 3 days. Yet within 3 days shall Pharaoh lift up thine head and restore thee unto thy place, and thou shalt deliver Pharaoh's cup into his hand after the former manner when thou wast his butler." You see, it's interesting that in these dreams, that in the Old Testament, you don't have God moving that way after you have the canon of Scripture, after the New Testament is concluded. We don't need that today. But God did speak in this day through dreams. And he spoke in the language that these people could understand. A butler would understand about serving wine, because that's what he did to Pharaoh, that he served him. And that would be something he could understand. Also, you remember later on that old King Nebuchadnezzar had a dream of an image. He was certainly acquainted with images, with idols. Now we find here that this is the interpretation. Joseph here interprets the dream. He says that you're going to be restored in 3 days. He said, now when you are, verse 14, but think on me when it shall be well with thee, and show kindness, I pray thee, unto me, and make mention of me unto Pharaoh, and bring me out of this house. And poor Joseph said, look, they put me way back here in the prison. I'm so far back in the prison that they just have to pump water to me. I'm just forgotten, and I will stay here and rot unless somebody moves in my behalf. Now, you're going to be out of here in 3 days. I've interpreted your dream. Don't forget me. And he promised he wouldn't. Verse 15, Joseph is still speaking. For indeed I was stolen away out of the land of the Hebrews, and here also have I done nothing that they should put me into the dungeon. When the chief baker saw that the interpretation was good, he said unto Joseph, I also was in my dream, and behold, I had 3 white baskets on my head. And in the uttermost basket there was of all manner of baked meats for Pharaoh, and the birds did eat them out of the basket upon my head. And Joseph answered and said, this is the interpretation thereof. The 3 baskets are 3 days. Yet within 3 days shall Pharaoh lift up thy head from off thee, shall hang thee on a tree. The birds shall eat thy flesh from off thee. Now that's the interpretation for the baker. And he speaks to him in the language he understands. He sees these baskets that are filled with these little cookies, sweet meats, baked meats. This is the language the man would understand. Now Joseph interprets it for them. And he tells him that, but it's not going to be good for you. In 3 days he'll take you out and hang you, and the birds are going to eat your flesh. Now, verse 20. It came to pass the 3rd day, which was Pharaoh's birthday, that he made a feast unto all his servants. And he lifted up the head of the chief butler and of the chief baker among his servants. And he restored the butler unto his butlership again, and he gave the cup unto Pharaoh's hand. But he hanged the chief baker, as Joseph had interpreted to them. Yet did not the chief butler remember Joseph, but forgot him. Now, the poor boy is really in a predicament. Here he is, not only a slave, but one that's been falsely accused, but that doesn't mean that the bars on the prison are not just as hard as they are as if he were guilty, and the lock is just as difficult to get through than the poor boy is here. And it was the purpose of Potiphar just to forget him. That's the way he covered up the scandal that was in his own home. And in fact, his wife was unfaithful. And this is the way he covered up, and poor Joseph had to pay for it. His one glimmer of light was that the butler would remember him to Pharaoh. And this seemed to be such a marvelous way of getting the ear of Pharaoh and getting him out of prison. But that butler, the minute he got out, he's so elated with that, goes back to his job and forgets all about poor Joseph. Well, Joseph is not discouraged, but he did not know the details. But you see, God wants to leave him there, friends, for a purpose. Suppose that the butler had gone in to Pharaoh enthusiastically and said, say, I tell you, there's a prisoner down there who ought not to be there. He's innocent. He's been falsely accused, and he interpreted my dream for me. I sure'd appreciate it, Pharaoh, if you just let him out. Suppose Pharaoh let him out. Don't you see what would have happened, friends? He'd have been back in the home of his father Jacob by the time that Pharaoh needed him to interpret his dream. So God's just going to keep him around, and it's a good place to keep him. You'll know where to find him if you leave him there in that prison. That's what he does. And yet Joseph believed that God was moving in his life. Have you ever stopped even at this point to want to put down those things that are discouraging experiences, and yet there were certain fruits to the faith of this man Joseph? He had a real faith through it all. Well, let me give you a list here. First of all, Joseph was faithful in every relationship. Have you ever noticed that? In every relationship of life, he was faithful. We find that he was faithful to Potiphar. He was faithful to him. And we find out that when he's in prison, that he was faithful there to the keeper of the prison. We find that he was faithful to God. He always gave God the glory. And he's faithful to the keeper of the prison, which we've mentioned. Now, we're also going to see that he's faithful to Pharaoh a little later on. And he's also faithful to his own brethren. And it made him faithful. I believe that if you're genuinely a believer, you're going to be faithful. Now, we're living in a day when I think one of the most tragic things is happening is the fact there's so few Christians you can depend on today. I have a friend, he's head of a large Christian organization. He and I had an occasion to be sitting together alone in a foreign city, just he and I. And he was telling me something of his problems that he had. And he has a tremendous organization. And he went on to say how few men he could really trust in his organization. And it's a Christian organization. How many men are in that position today? There's so few that are faithful, and there's so few Christians that are faithful today. And we thank God for those that are faithful. And I've always thanked the Lord that he at least put around me, everywhere I've ever been, a few faithful ones that I tell you, they are the dear ones that are great encouragement. Joseph was that kind of a man. And we find that his faith did something else. He was possessed with an optimistic outlook on life under all the trials and temptations, down in the pit, in Potiphar's house, and now in prison. And then Joseph had a sympathetic and kindly attitude toward everyone. His faith did that. You notice how kind he was, actually, to the butler and to the baker. And later on, we'll see to his brethren. And then another thing that his faith did for him, made him a very humble man. He gave God the glory in all the relationships and situations of this life. What a wonderful person that he is. What did it? Well, he believed God, just as his father Abraham had. And this is the fruit that worked out in his own life. So that now this man is in the back of the prison, down in the dungeon, and he's forgotten, it would seem. But someone hadn't forgotten. God hadn't forgotten him. And God was working in his life. Now, friends, that has a message for you and me. And let me just suggest it here in closing. And that is, I do not know what your circumstances are right now. But I do know, judging from the letters we get, there's some of you in a hard place. As one man said to me, I'm between a rock and a hard place. And things look dark. You don't see the way out. And you really wonder whether God cares. Well, the reason God's given us this story of Joseph is he wants you to know that he cares and that he's moving in your life. And if you're his child and he's not judging you for some particular sin you committed, he's permitting this to happen to you for your good. And even if he's judging you, it's going to be for your good. You can't miss. How wonderful our God is. And so until next time, may the Lord richly bless you, my beloved.
0: 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I'm Steve Schwetz, and I'll meet you back here next time as our grand adventure through God's Word unfolds.

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2: Today's Wisdom for Women is Proverbs 17, verse 14. Beginning a quarrel is like opening a floodgate, so drop the matter before a dispute breaks out. Ephesians 4:26 says, "Be angry and do not sin. Do not let the sun go down on your wrath." Truthfully, sometimes I'm so frustrated that I'm not quick on my feet. I can never think of that clever, sharp thing to shoot back in a moment of anger. But in reality, I'm thankful that I'm not quick on my feet. It's sometimes better to be tongue-tied. So much trouble is caused when tempers flare and words are used as weapons. One harsh word leads to one hurtful word, which leads to hateful looks and actions. And the damage goes deeper and deeper the longer it goes on. Stop. Just stop. Someone said the one that forgives ends that quarrel. And George Herbert said, "He who cannot forgive others destroys the bridge over which he himself must pass." In Genesis 13, Abram's herdsman had a conflict with Lot's herdsman. They were territory issues. So he went to Lot, "Please let there be no strife between you and me, for we're brethren. Is not the whole land before you? If you take the left, then I'll go to the right." Good job, Abram, and good example. He could have fought for his rights and probably won, but he laid down his rights, gave first choice to Lot, and in the end, Abram did win, because blessed are the peacemakers. This is Debbie Bryson praying that the practical wisdom of God's word will make you wise.
3: Who's more likely to tell the truth, a scientist or a car mechanic? We'll find out in today's Creation Moment. And now, here's our Creation Moment's host, Ian Taylor.
4: It is a common perception that scientists are totally objective and impartial in their search for the truth. If a scientist says so, it must be true. Even among themselves, leaders of their field are jokingly referred to as the high priests of science. But many scientists will willingly admit that they are just as fallible and just as prone to bias or even dishonesty as anyone else. The 19th century scientist Charles Babbage, a creationist by the way, did an analytical study of the problem of fraud in science. He found that there are three basic types. Scientists can do and record observations that never took place. A second type of fraud is to ignore those
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6: Faith comes by hearing, and hearing by the Word of God. Calvary Chapel of Manitowoc invites you to build your faith in Jesus and grow in the grace and knowledge of our Lord and Savior as we study the Word of God.
7: God can use anyone and anything to further His kingdom. Here's Pastor Jeff.
8: God has chosen the foolish things of the world to confound the wise. God has chosen the weak things of the world to confound the things that are mighty. The base things of the world and the things that are despised, God has chosen, yea, the things that are not, to bring to naught the things that are. Why? So that no flesh should glory in His presence. So God is doing this incredible work, drawing those misfits of society together for His glory.

A while back, a noted physician proclaimed, lying is an important part of social life, and children who are unable to do it are children who may have developmental problems. Imagine that. We're continuing our study of 1 Samuel today on Sound Doctrine, and we'll be looking at the life of David. Here was a man who was in God's training program to be the king that God intended for the nation of Israel. David was a man after God's own heart, but there was a time when he had a heart of deception. Here's Pastor Jeff Johnson in 1 Samuel 22.

1 Samuel chapter 22, as we continue to learn these incredible lessons that David and those in the Old Testament learn, because they're written for our example, aren't they? 1 Samuel chapter 22. David has entered into his wilderness experience, and why not? Moses had his. Children of Israel had theirs. Even Jesus had a wilderness experience. Paul was 2 years in Arabia. He had his time there in the desert, the Lord dealing with him, ministering to him. And the same way with David. Why? Why are these wilderness dry times necessary? Why do we have to go through these scary times with our relationship with the Lord, with our just, you know, learning to live for him? And we got those great days where, man, the Lord's right there, and then other days where I don't know where he is, you know? And those times where we go through, why do we have to do that? I found a scripture in Deuteronomy, and I'll read it to you. In Deuteronomy chapter 8, verse 2, and this is what he said to the children of Israel. And thou shalt remember all the way which the Lord thy God led thee these 40 years in the wilderness. And this is the reason. Number one, to humble you. Number two, to prove you. And number three, to know what was in your heart, whether thou wouldest keep his commandments or not. Actually, he goes on to say that they would know what was in their own hearts, that they would see their great need for God. Because God knows what's in your heart, right? But he wants you to see it. So he gets these wilderness experiences and he lets us go through them. Why? So he can prove us. Don't think it's strange concerning the fiery trial which is about to try you or prove you. I mean, he's proving our faith. Are you going to hang in there in tough times? Are you going to continue to look to him? Are you going to run to him? And so our faith is tested. And so we know that now David is going through incredible tests in his life and his faith with his God. He flees from Saul because his life is in danger. And he goes running right to the enemy, as we saw last week. He had a fear of being recognized, and so he fakes and feigns insanity. Comes to his mind and says, I'll just act like a crazy man. And then, of course, they kick him out of the city for that. And so here we see David, not only rejected by his own people, but when he went into the sanctuary, he couldn't even find refuge. And then when he went to his enemy, they kicked him out of the city. David is learning incredible lessons of trusting in God and getting his eyes upon the Lord no matter what happens. David now finds himself back in the territory of Judah. As he's learning his lessons, he's now in this territory called Judah. In chapter 22, verse 1, we pick up the story. It says that David therefore departed thence, and he escaped to the cave of Adullam. He left out of the enemy's city. And when his brethren and all of his father's house heard it, they went down thither to him. Here David is in his first, what I call, cave experience. Neat experience of learning. And David is here going to learn an important lesson, and that is that the king's business doesn't require haste. If you remember last week, David, in his lying to the priest, said, the reason I have no sword with me is because I'm in haste, because I'm on the king's business. Well, David is going to have actually 10 years to think about this and to find out that God is never in a hurry and that you should never be in a hurry. It's when we get in a hurry that mistakes are made, right? And we really blow it. So David is going to be slowed down. God has a way of slowing us down. Did you know that? He has a way of just slowing us down. Take it easy, man. Take a load off, you know. Just sit here quietly. I got you right here for a reason. 10 years he would run from Saul. That's a long time, isn't it? Some of you, though, have been in situations for 10 years, and you know what I'm talking about. You know what David's going through as he's running from Saul. You've been dealing with something for 10 years. It sometimes takes years, and the Lord's teaching us important lessons during the time. It was during this time that Psalm 57, of course, in the caves, the Psalms are written. But Psalm 57, which we read this morning, was written in this cave of Adullam. So let's go to that for a moment, and let's see what David was saying here. Because, you know, I love going from David's experiences to the psalm that he wrote during that time.
It just kind of gives it a little special meaning, a little more meaning than just the psalm, you know? You kind of understand, wow, he was really going through it. He's running from his life. He was being hunted down like an animal by Saul in the desert. And here he writes now, Psalm 57. Look at right at the start of the Psalm 57. It says that this is written when he fled from Saul in a cave. And so verse 1 says, be merciful unto me, O God. Be merciful unto me, for my soul trusts in thee. Yea, in the shadow of thy wings will I make my refuge. Until, he says, these calamities be overpassed. I'm going to hide out with the Lord. I'm going to hang out with the Lord. I'm going to keep my eyes upon him until all of this kind of passes. It reminds me of the eagle that flies above the storm until it passes and then he comes back down, you know? I just want to hide with the Lord. And then notice verse 7, David says, my heart is fixed, O God, my heart is fixed. I mean, David just got his heart fixed upon the Lord. Turned towards Jehovah. Hearts are fully blessed, finding, as he promised, perfect peace and rest in the midst of chaos. But your eyes upon the Lord, whose mind is stayed on thee. He says, my heart is fixed. I fix my heart on the Lord. I will not let it deviate. I'm going to continue to look to the Lord because there is my peace. There is my rest. So David writing this psalm during this time. Now, another one was written by David. Turn over to Psalm 142. During this very cave experience, running for his life, Psalm 142 was written by David. Notice at the first part of Psalm 142, it says, a prayer when David was in the cave. So this is his prayer while he was in the cave. Notice verse 4. I looked on my right hand and beheld, but there was no man that would know me. Refuge failed me. No man cared for my soul. He was alone in his situation. I cried unto thee, he says, O Lord. I said, thou art my refuge and my portion in the land of the living. Again, writing it down that in the Lord is all that I need. He's my portion. I don't care what happens, as long as I have the Lord. Even the guy, if I go through the valley of the shadow of death, thy rod and thy staff, they comfort me, for thou art with me. You know, his presence to take me through this time. So David writes these psalms during this period. This cave is actually located in the area of the Valley of Elah. And remember, this is where David slew the giant Goliath. It's kind of located in between Gath, which was a main Philistine city, and Bethlehem, the city where David was raised. And so his family hears about him hiding out in the cave of Adullam, and his family comes rushing to be with him. Thank God for family, huh? Thank God for the family. Now, some of you are saying, I was just with him. I don't thank God for him, you know? Well, wait a minute, I hear you, but sometimes it's not the physical and the, you know, the bloodline family. Sometimes you just say, thank God for God's family. Thank God for the family of God that God put me into, and we are now blood related in Jesus Christ. And we sit here together as a family to pray together, to stay together, to encourage one another, to come and worship together, to come and have God's presence fall upon us during these times of gathering. And the congregation gathers together. The Lord meets us in this place. Thank God for God's family. You know, in Acts chapter 4, they were threatened with their very lives. And as they were threatened with their lives, it says that they went to their what? Their own company. What a comfort that must have been to be able to run from the threats of the world and what the world is saying and run into your own company of your own family that believe like you believe and worship as you worship and to come together and to experience God's presence as we are today. Psalm 27:10 says, even if your mother and father forsakes you, the Lord will pick you up. So thank God for the family. This is his blood family, though. They came to him. And you know what? Blood family sometimes is strong, isn't it? And some of you have a blessed blood family along with the blood or the spirit family that you have in the family of God. So we have two blessings. So here his physical family, his bloodline family, come running to be with him. Why? Because they knew that Saul was losing it. Bethlehem was under siege, was going to be taken over by the enemy. And the family knew that if Saul was coming for David, he could come for them.
So they ran to be with David in this cave in the wilderness. Notice now verse 2. And everyone that was in distress, everyone that was in debt, and everyone that was discontented gathered themselves unto David, and he became a captain over them, and there were with him about 400 men. Many others were also going through it during this time. These probably back then the society would look at them as society's misfits. The rejects, the ones that couldn't make it during the tough times. But there was tough times during that period. Economically, many were without jobs. Many lost everything that they had. And really, I think if you would have asked David at the time, David, what type of people would you have chosen to be your mighty army?

gather them together out in the wilderness. I think it's the same way with us today. As the world continues to reject our Lord, we see that Saul is a beautiful type of Satan. Saul was going after David, so Satan goes after those who are in Christ. Remember what Peter said? 1 Peter 5:8. Your adversary, the devil's like a lion. He's roaming around seeking whom he may devour. He's out after you if you're serving the Lord. And so Saul was after David. In fact, over in Psalm 57, in verse 4, David says, my soul is among lions, and I lie even among them that are set on fire, even the sons of men whose teeth ate spears and arrows, and their tongue is a sharp sword. He says, I'm amongst these lions that are after my soul. As God called these 400 men together back then, I believe today God is calling a people together to serve him in these times. Those who were in distress, these are the ones that he calls to himself. Those who are turned off how things are being run. Those who have actually lost faith in whatever you call the system. You're saying, I look at it, I try to get involved with it, I try to help it out, I try to, you know, change things, but it just gets more and more in the muck and the mire. I can't stand the way things are going. I am in distress over the way things are taking place in our country. I am sick and tired of being sick and tired. And as the prodigal, remember, came to his senses, as what he was doing, what drove him back home but distress? He was in distress on how he was living his life, on how he was wasting his life, as far as what he was doing. He said, I just want to go home. 400 of these gathered together and submitted themselves to David. These would suffer in the wilderness with David. They didn't care. They lost everything. They left their home. They left their job. Some left their families. They just left and went to be with David. Because they would suffer with David, though, they would also, what? Reign with David. Remember Moses? Kind of reminds me of Moses. Remember he forsook the riches of Egypt and of Pharaoh, and he got down with God's people, knowing what was coming. He gave it all up to serve the Lord down in the mud pits with God's people. In the late 1960s, in the early 1970s, a move of the Holy Spirit came upon this nation. Happened here, just so happened in Southern California, upon a group of hippies, and then it spread throughout all the nation. This countercultural group that was kind of, just out of it on drugs, long hair, bare feet, out there in the streets, just barely making it, not wanting anything physical. All of a sudden, many of these misfits of society are getting saved. They're coming to know the Lord. The Lord is doing a work in their hearts. And isn't it interesting? Any time that a revival took place all the way through the history of the church, that the revival is always out in the street amongst people that are just devastated out there. It doesn't happen in the church. Revival's out there, folks. Revival's out there in the marketplace where you're working, where you're touching hearts and lives. That's where it takes place. It doesn't happen in the church. It never did. It never will. Yes, we see people coming to the Lord here, but revival happens really outside there as we are his witnesses out there. Lives are touched and are compelled to come to the Lord. So a similar situation happened in the early 70s where I see in 1 Corinthians, notice what Paul says here, 1 Corinthians chapter 1 and verse 26, for you see your calling, brothers, how that not many wise men after the flesh, not many mighty, not many noble are called. But God has chosen the foolish things of the world to confound the wise. God has chosen the weak things of the world to confound the things that are mighty. The base things of the world and the things that are despised, God has chosen, yea, the things that are not, to bring to naught the things that are. Why? So that no flesh should glory in his presence. So God is doing this incredible work, drawing those misfits of society together for his glory, that he would get all of the glory, what he was about to do in and through these individuals that he was gathering together. And so today, we are gathered around the Son.

0: of David, Jesus Christ the Lord. Jesus said, I came into this world to seek and to save that which was lost. To those who know they need a physician, to those who know that they're sick in their sin and it's killing them and they need a healing. Those are the ones, Jesus says, I came to save the lost. Those of you that know that you're lost in this world, that are distressed about what is going on around you, and you're at the end of the road, Jesus came to save you and to give you hope and abundant life. And so these are gathered around. These that are disturbed at the world's conditions. Those that are disturbed about what the God of this world is doing to those around us. Distraught at the nation, at the society that we're living in. David and his motley crew were the same way. In fact, over in Psalm 34, David says this of the Lord. I sought the Lord, and he heard me. This is Psalm 34, verse 4. I sought him, he heard me, and delivered me from all my fears. This poor man cried, verse 6, and the Lord heard him and saved him out of all of his troubles. And then in verse 17, the righteous cry, and the Lord hears and delivers them out of all of their troubles. The Lord is near to them that are of a broken heart and saves such as of a contrite spirit. Is that what you're like? Are you sick and tired of being sick and tired about what's going on? Are you tired of just seeing the way things are going in this world? Do you want to go a better way, a different way? Do you have that heart that has now been broken? Are you open? Then the Lord is calling you to be one of His. You need to come. Those that are not only distraught and troubled with what's going on, it says in distress, but he says those that are in debt, which is interesting. There was many back then that were in debt. They lost everything. And we know that physically, materially, you can get hung up on materialism in this world. You can get really deep in debt. You can become a slave to money. Money will run your life and you'll be its slave. And that's a sad place to be in when money is ruling and reigning in your life and ruining your life. And so those that were in debt, if you look at it in a spiritual way, though, blessed are those who are poor in spirit. Blessed are those that come to the conscious that I'm spiritually bankrupt. I don't know anything that's going on spiritually. Oh, sometimes I mention to people, well, I meditate, I do yoga, you know. I'm studying Eastern religion, you know, and you know, we act big shots at times, you know. Well, I've got a crystal that I depend on, you know. And there's a lot of people that get off in these weird things of these New Age stuff. But it's only for a time because it won't last. Because it's empty, man. It's void. Only Jesus will last. He's the only one. He's the only truth, the only way, the only life. There is no other way to get to heaven but through Him. No other way to have a relationship to God but through Him. So I owe the Lord. He paid my debt on the cross. He paid for my sins. And He saved my life because I should be dead. The way I was going was that the end thereof is death. And I was heading that way. And He saved me. So I'm indebted to Him forever, eternally indebted to Him. Now I'm His douloi. The Bible says douloi means a bond slave. As I owe Him my life, I'm in debt to Him. But notice he says those that were discontent. Another way to say discontent is bitterness of soul. They had bitterness in their soul. Those that were frustrated. Those that said there is no justice on this earth. Those that are looking at people that would take the truth and turn it into a lie. Those that would try to turn white and make it look black. And everybody say, well, it looks black to me. And they're totally deceived. Those that buy up in a society of the senseless slaughter of the unborn. Those that are actually convincing themselves that it's okay. We are living in a sin-sick society that is killing itself. And people aren't waking up. They're blinded to it. And many of them are caught up in it. Many are dissatisfied. And if you sense it in the workplace, I mean, it's everywhere. There's a restlessness that is sweeping our land. There are people that are truly looking for the truth today more than ever before. Yes, I know a lot of people turned off and they're hard, but there's still a lot of people that are seeking and want to know the truth. I'm personally longing for the Lord to come back and be king. I'm looking forward to the time where he'll rule and reign. And I know many of you are saying the same thing. Even so, come quickly, Lord Jesus. And as we're looking up. But until then, he alone can take away the bitterness that lies within people's hearts. He alone can cause you to see as Joseph had his eyes opened. If anybody was to be bitter, it would be Joseph. Joseph was thrown in a pit by his brothers, left there to die. And then later, instead of leaving him there, they sold him to a slave train to be carted off into Egypt to forever be a slave. If there's anybody that should be bitter at life and at how life treated him, it would be Joseph, right? I mean, this guy was rejected by everybody. But we don't see that because God met Joseph and God helped his heart to be right.
1: 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We hope you'll join us for our next study in 1 Samuel. It's going to be a good one. It's right here on Sound Doctrine with Pastor Jeff, a presentation of Calvary Chapel Downey. Have a blessed day in the Lord.
2: Ministerial Minute from Mike. Today's verse is 1 John 1:7. But if we walk in the light as he is in the light, we have fellowship with one another, and the blood of Jesus Christ, his Son, cleanses us from all sin. In our final verse in the study of one another from the New Testament, we close with thoughts from the Holy Spirit through John. The if here is second-class condition, I believe, simply meaning it can be worded maybe you are and maybe you aren't walking in the light, but if you are, then we can have fellowship with one another. Koinonia was the Greek word that was used for communion, fellowship, sharing a gift, or joint participation. We enjoy fellowship with believers when we walk in the light. When we don't, there's a barrier between God and us because of unconfessed sin. Since Jesus' blood cleanses us from all sin, wouldn't it be better to always walk in the light and love? The word for cleanses is where we get our English word cauterized from. If you've never been cleansed, I ask you to confess your sins to Christ, repent, turn away, and ask Jesus to forgive you. This has been Ministerial Minute for Mike. Thanks for listening.
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4: Light creates responsibility. Man must act who receives the truth, and we are held responsible to the degree that we've had light given us. The point is, you and I are in darkness until now. And we get the impression today that man is a sinner because of the fact of his weakness. He's a sinner because of the fact of his ignorance. No, we're lost before the light comes in, and if we don't accept it, we're lost afterward. Now, if any man have ears to hear, let him hear. This is action. God demands action on your part. And faith, you see, is action. It's acting upon what God has said.
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0: Worry. Why is it a universal problem? Pastor Damien Kyle shares these thoughts on the matter.
1: Nobody escapes worry over the future. I don't care how wealthy, how powerful, how any of us are. Everybody is anxious concerning the future because there is no amount of money, no amount of power that is a sufficient hedge against what could happen in the future.

0: Fear, which is another name for worry, is the wrong use of our imagination. And while we know this is true, worry can get the better of us. But there is a remedy, and we'll hear about it here today on According to the Scriptures. Welcome to the program. In Daniel chapter 2, the Lord reveals the future to the most powerful man in the world. That's not enough to be free from worry. You see, that comes from knowing the God who not only reveals the future, but holds it in his hand, and can hold you as well, I might add. From Daniel chapter 2 and verse 19, here's Pastor Damien.
1: The secret was revealed to Daniel in a night vision. God showed him everything. Now, so Nebuchadnezzar is having a dream, and it is a dream that comes from God. It is a dream with spiritual significance. A dream, when it has spiritual significance, it rarely does. I've never had one that had any spiritual significance at all. They were all food related. But a dream is a spiritual revelation that comes while we're sleeping in that form. So that's how Nebuchadnezzar received it. But Daniel receives both the dream and the interpretation in the form of vision. So they are wide awake. They are praying. He is alert. And he receives both the dream and then what Nebuchadnezzar did not have, and that is the interpretation of the dream. And so when Daniel received the secret revealed in that night vision, he made a beeline. He ran as fast as he could, as fast as Usain Bolt, or whatever his first name is, that breaks all of those records. Man, can he run? In order to tell Nebuchadnezzar what he wanted to know. It doesn't tell us that he does that at all. So, that's the first sentence of the next verse. The first thing that Daniel does is he proceeds to praise the Lord for the answer to prayer. God does like to hear thank yous related to our prayers and his answers to our prayers. And Daniel is quick to give it to him. And so Daniel answered in response, just thanking. He blesses the God of heaven for this revelation. He said, "Blessed be the name of God forever and ever." Now think about the excitement. You're praying something to God where your life hangs in the balance over it. And it's a very, very urgent issue. And then you receive the answer to your prayer. I mean, the obvious and an immediate answer to prayer is one of the most exciting things that anyone will ever experience in life. And they have experienced it. Blessed be the name of God forever and ever, for wisdom and might are his, and he changes the times and the seasons. He removes kings and raises up kings. He gives wisdom to the wise and knowledge to those who have understanding. He reveals deep and secret things. He knows what is in the darkness, and light dwells with him. And so he's contrasting God to all of the other gods, false gods and idols that were being sought by the other wise men. And then he says, "I thank you and I praise you, O God of my fathers. You have given me wisdom and might." He recognizes, "I couldn't have come up with this dream, much less the interpretation of it, in a million years. God, you gave it to me. That's amazing. And have now made known to me what we asked of you." Here it is, this celebration of answered prayer. "For you have made known to us the king's demand, both in the form of the dream and the interpretation itself." And so therefore, Daniel, he went to Arioch, who was in charge of the destruction of the wise men, and he went and he said to him as follows, "Do not destroy the wise men of Babylon. Take me before the king, and I will tell the king the interpretation." Now, this is really something. Concerning spiritual gifts, if the Lord has ever exercised a spiritual gift through you of a prophetic kind, like a word of wisdom, word of knowledge, a prophecy, an interpretation of tongues, or something like that, you know that a lot of times when he gives us something like that, there can be a hesitation to then deliver that word of wisdom or word of knowledge or prophecy to someone, because there can be sometimes that nagging doubt that, what if I'm wrong and this really isn't from the Lord? So very often related to spiritual gifts and the supernatural of the Christian life, God will then give us that kind of a revelation, but he will give us what is known as a gift of faith. The absolute confidence and recognition, the witness to our inner man and our spirit that this is from God and I must deliver it or I will be unfaithful to God. So Daniel has supreme confidence that he has received, what he has received is from the throne of God for Nebuchadnezzar. And so then Arioch, he quickly brought Daniel before the king. And he said thus to the king, I have found a man. You did not. He came to you. You want to go from corporal to sergeant, don't you? But he's a good man in general, and he's been good to Daniel. But you're going to play up some things, you know. I have found a man of the captives of Judah who will make known to the king the interpretation. So Daniel's obviously brought in before the king, and the king answered and he said to Daniel, whose name was Belteshazzar, are you able to make known to me the dream which I have seen and its interpretation? So he's a little testy at this point. He doesn't want to be bothered at all with anything less. He's not in the mood for it than what he has demanded.

0: And then Daniel answered in the presence of the king, and he said, the secret which the king has demanded, the wise men, the astrologers, the magicians, and the soothsayers cannot declare to the king. King, it is true. You have asked something of them that is impossible in the light of the gods that they worship and the idols that they worship. But there is a God in heaven who reveals secrets. And now, Daniel, I think even behind this concern for the glory of God, that these four Jewish young men would not be slaughtered with the wise men, I think that even deeper into the core of their motivation was, Lord, this is such an opportunity for us to make you known to the king. Lord, you know how hard it is to get an audience with this guy, much less to make an impression on him. And he worships all of this goofiness and nonsense as the head of that nation. He doesn't have any respect for you at all. He has conquered Judah, and he's conquered all of those gods and thinks that the gods that he serves are greater than you by virtue of conquering your people. And Lord, this is an opportunity for us to introduce you to him. And here, Kevin, when you love God in this way and you love people in this way, you can feel it inside of you. How excited Daniel must have been to make known to the king here and introduce him now to the God of heaven who reveals secrets. And Daniel said, and he has made known to King Nebuchadnezzar what will be in the latter days. So Daniel says, all right, you wanted a prophet, you wanted the wise men to provide to you the dream, the interpretation of the dream, but I'm going to bring you even more than that. I'm going to give you bonus points in this. And he lets Nebuchadnezzar know now what the context of the dream. In other words, God was giving Nebuchadnezzar the dream as an answer to some musings, some thoughts, worries, concerns that were on Nebuchadnezzar's heart. And so Daniel says, here's the context of where you were and what God is communicating to you. God is making known to you, King Nebuchadnezzar, what will be in the latter days. And the latter days, as you might underline it in your Bible, it's an expression that's found 14 times in the Old Testament, and repeatedly it refers to that period in human history that immediately precedes and then leads into the 1,000-year reign of Christ, the Messiah. It refers to leading right up to the Battle of Armageddon before Jesus sets up the kingdom age and then on through into the new heaven and the new earth that follows the 1,000-year reign of Christ. So you want to know what is going to happen all the way through human history to the latter days of human history. And your dream and the visions of your head upon your bed were these. As for you, O king, thoughts came to your mind while on your bed about what would come to pass after this. And God, who reveals secrets, has made known to you what will be. Very interesting. Here you have the most powerful man in the world, the most wealthy human being in the world at that time. There isn't anything in the whole world that he wants that he doesn't already own. So what do you buy him for Christmas? Actually, it would just be an awful place to be in one respect, wouldn't it? Nothing to look and say, wouldn't that be great? He's got all power. He has all wealth that he could imagine. And we look at it, virtually all of us, the overwhelming majority of us in this room, don't have that kind of wealth or power. Am I right on that? Okay, there's still a thing or two you might like if you could afford it, or a position that you don't have yet that you might like. So it's easy for us to look at somebody in Nebuchadnezzar's position and think, what does somebody with that kind of money and power worry about? Because our worries concerning the future are typically about how are we going to stay fed? How are we going to stay clothed? Are we going to be able to keep a roof over our head? Is my job secure? Things related to the children, this kind of thing. And we think, because so often that's kind of the total scope of what are our concerns for the future, that that's the big concern of those who have taken those concerns completely off of the table because of their power and their wealth. But the power and wealthy do worry, and they worry a lot. And what they worry about is what's going to happen to their wealth and their power when they die. Nobody escapes worry over the future. I don't care how wealthy, how powerful, how any of us are, everybody is anxious concerning the future, because there is no amount of money, no amount of power that is a sufficient hedge against what could happen in the future. So they do worry, and he did worry about what would happen after him related to the Babylonian Empire. The only way a person can know peace in this world is if their source of peace is greater than everything in life that can rob them of their peace. And the only one who is greater than all of that is God. And that's why Jesus offers, as a part of being his disciples, a peace that the world cannot understand, because he is greater than everything that will come against his promises and our peace. And so here he is, he's worried about the future, and Daniel said, "But as for me, this secret has not been revealed to me, because I have more wisdom than anyone living. But for our sakes, so make known the interpretation to the king, and that you may know the thoughts of your heart." Don't give us any glory for this. This was a pure act of grace that he showed us this. And then he tells Nebuchadnezzar his dream. He said, "You, O king, were watching, and behold," as you picture it in your mind, a great image. I mean, it was immediately before you. And this is what he saw. This is what troubled him. And this great image, whose splendor was excellent, it stood before you, and its form was awesome. Now, it wasn't quite in that 2019 or 18. It's a little dated now, isn't it? But awesome in a biblical sense. So he sees this image, and its splendor is excellent, and it is awe-inspiring as he looks at it. Then he begins to describe the image. The image's head was of gold, its chest and its arms of silver, its belly and thighs of bronze, its legs of iron, its feet partly of iron and partly of clay. And so here's the image, all of these metals going down from head to toe of the image. And it was a gigantic image, not a G.I. Joe or a Gumby. He said, you watched while a stone was cut out without hands, which struck the image on its feet of iron and clay and broke them in pieces. And then the iron, the clay, the bronze, the silver, and the gold, they collapsed. They were crushed together and became like the chaff from the summer threshing floors, and the wind carried them away, so there was no trace of them was found. And the stone that struck the image, I mean, the vision isn't over. Then that stone that struck that image brought the collapse of all of it. It then became a great mountain, and it filled the entire earth. And Daniel says, "This is the dream that you wanted to know as a confirmation that the interpretation would be true. And now we will tell the interpretation of it before the king. You, O king, are a king of kings, for the God of heaven," and now he's introducing him to God, and he's going to let the God of the Bible, him, know that the God of heaven is the one that's given you a kingdom, power, strength, and glory. And how can Nebuchadnezzar fight against Daniel ascribing all that he, Nebuchadnezzar, has and all of the glory that he has to anyone else other than God, when this is the God that has provided him with the dream and the interpretation? And he said, "And wherever the children of men dwell, or the beasts of the field and the birds of heaven, he has given them into your hand and has made you ruler over them all. You are this head of gold. But after you shall arise another kingdom inferior to yours, characterized by the arms and chest of silver, and then another, a third kingdom of bronze, which shall rule over the earth. And so each of these medals are representing subsequent kingdoms. And the fourth kingdom shall be as strong as iron, inasmuch as iron breaks in pieces and shatters everything. And like iron that crushes, that kingdom will break in pieces and crush all the others. And whereas you saw, as he turns his attention to a fifth kingdom, that will be the kingdom in existence at the time of the end of man's government in this way. Whereas you saw the feet and the toes, partly of potter's clay and partly of iron, the kingdom shall be divided. Yet the strength of the iron shall be in it, just as you saw the iron mixed with the ceramic clay. And as the toes of the feet were partly of iron and partly of clay, so the kingdom shall be partly strong and partly fragile. And as you saw iron mixed with ceramic clay, they will mingle with the seed of men, but they will not adhere to one another, just as the iron does not mix with the clay. And so here he gives him the dream as he lays all of that out, and then he gives him the interpretation of the dream. So Nebuchadnezzar is wondering what is going to happen after the Babylonian Empire. What is going to happen in terms of the empires of the world all the way down to the end? And the Lord reveals that to him. And the beautiful thing about giving Nebuchadnezzar this revelation is he supplies it not only to Nebuchadnezzar, but he supplies it to little old you and me. Because this is recorded in God's Word, we can have kind of the revelation of emperors in terms of human history here. And so this great image that Nebuchadnezzar saw, it represents all of the Gentile world-ruling empires that will rule the world from the time of Nebuchadnezzar all the way until the time of Jesus' return. He is the great stone that hits the image in the feet and brings all of it crashing to the ground. But this image represents all of the great Gentile world-ruling empires that will rule and up to the second coming of Jesus Christ. And he tells Nebuchadnezzar in verses 37 and 38 that he is the head of gold, gold and fine gold. Gold is the greatest value of all of the metals that are mentioned here. And so Nebuchadnezzar is represented as being the greatest of all of the heads of these empires that are going to unfold in terms of just pure power. You remember that Nebuchadnezzar, he was an absolute and sole monarch of the Babylonian Empire. He was the king of kings. He ruled over kings. He didn't have a senate. He didn't have a cabinet. He didn't have anyone he answered to. What he declared was absolutely the law of the land. And so in terms of power, he was represented by the gold. But the Babylonian kingdom, and this was probably some disappointment to Nebuchadnezzar as he hears the interpretation, as great as it was, he was probably hoping, doubtless hoping, as we'll see in chapter 3, he was hoping the interpretation would be that the Babylonian Empire would reign all the way to the end of the age. In fact, it's only going to last about 70 years. And so Daniel informs him, as great as the Babylonian kingdom was, it would not outlast man's history, but it would give way to another. And the second kingdom that he describes there in verse 39, symbolized by the silver chest and arms, as he describes there in verses 15 to 28, and in the image, the vision that was, the dream that was given. And here you have, as we know historically, the representation of the Medo-Persian Empire that followed the Babylonian Empire. And just as silver is inferior to gold, this second kingdom, the Medo-Persian Empire, would be inferior to the Babylonian Empire in terms of the pure power that was wielded by whoever it was that was at the top of that empire. And so the two arms in the image representing the Medes and the Persians, joined by Cyrus here to defeat Babylon. And so the power of the Medo-Persian leaders, less pure and absolute than that of Nebuchadnezzar, and so represented by the silver. In verse 39, he goes on to talk, and we know historically, and all of this will be made very, very clear in Daniel chapter 7 as we go into that. But the Medo-Persian Empire, in terms of Gentile history, was followed by the Grecian or the Greek Empire, symbolized here by the belly and the thighs of bronze. The Grecian Empire rose to prominence, of course, under Alexander the Great, who, we're told by historians, still in his 20s, having conquered much of the known world, wept that there was no more for him to conquer. And so the medal symbolizing Greece as bronze, the Greek soldiers, they all wore brass armor, had the brass helmets and breastplates and swords and shields, and it symbolized the Greek Empire. And then in verse 44, Daniel informs Nebuchadnezzar that another empire would then follow the Grecian Empire, and it would be characterized by the legs of iron, and that it would be an empire that would, just like iron is, it would break in pieces, it would crush and it would shatter all things. And so, speaking of, as we know historically, the great empire that followed the Grecian Empire was the Roman Empire.
1: 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And we've only scratched the surface. Pastor Damian Kyle will take us deeper next time on According to the Scriptures. Interested in a CD copy of this message? 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The number is 209-545-5530. That's 209-545-5530. You can also access our studies in Daniel at AccordingToTheScriptures.com. Again, that's AccordingToTheScriptures.com. 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Would you do us a favor? Email us today. Let us know what station you're listening to and how the Lord is helping you through the teaching of His Word. 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Modesto, California. The zip code is 95356. According to the Scriptures with Damian Kyle is presented by Calvary Chapel Modesto. We'll see you tomorrow when we'll get right back into our study of Daniel.

0: A trustworthy testimony. This is Ken Ham inviting you to visit the world-class Creation Museum in Northern Kentucky. Was Christ's resurrection just a legend that grew for decades before it was written down? People say this to make the Bible appear untrustworthy. But the Apostle Paul wrote that Christ appeared to over 500 people at once and that most of these people were still alive. If the church back then didn't believe Paul's testimony, they could have asked numerous eyewitnesses. Paul also said that he'd received his message from Jesus and that it was confirmed by Peter and James. This was just 5 years after Christ's resurrection, and that's not enough time for a legend to develop. Yes, we can trust what the Bible says. Jesus is alive.
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2: It's 55 degrees.
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0: Colossians 3, verses 12 through 17. Therefore, as the elect of God, holy and beloved, put on tender mercies, kindness, humility, meekness, and long-suffering, bearing with one another and forgiving one another. If anyone has a complaint against another, even as Christ forgave you, so you also must do. But above all these things, put on love, which is the bond of perfection. And let the peace of God rule in your hearts, to which also you were called in one body, and be thankful. Let the word of Christ dwell in you richly in all wisdom, teaching and admonishing one another in psalms and hymns and spiritual songs, singing with grace in your hearts to the Lord. And whatever you do in word or deed, do all in the name of the Lord Jesus, giving thanks to God the Father through him. This has been your sustaining word of the day, brought to you by Calvary Chapel of Manitowoc.
1: In order to be used by God in powerful ways, sometimes we've got to take a few hits. Here's Pastor Lloyd Pulley to explain.
2: Look, there's something about God giving you ballast. If he's going to use you powerfully, he sometimes has to wound you deeply so you have a little ballast. You don't topple over in your own ego. And I've been in the woodshed by the Lord in my internship and throughout ministry. I can tell you, I am as thick as anybody else, and God has to use certain things to humble me, keep me simple, and I'm so thankful for them. And that's what Paul is saying. I rejoice in those weaknesses.

0: This is Bridging the Gap with Pastor Lloyd Pulley. Welcome to the program and our study of 2 Corinthians. Among other things, today we're going to take a look at what the Apostle Paul referred to as his thorn in the flesh. Now, no one is certain what that thorn represented, but it's not really vital that we know. Still today, God gives his children thorns, and as we'll see today, it's for good reason. We may not understand the reason or even like the journey of trials we sometimes experience, but it's necessary for our growth as Christians. Here's Pastor Lloyd in 2 Corinthians chapter 12.
1: Jesus even said to the man of the cross, remember, today you'll be with me, what, in paradise. So Paul saw Christ, the souls of the redeemed, and God forbids Paul to talk about it. So he says in verse 5, and this is his concern now about his boasting about this. Of such a one I will boast, yet of myself I will not boast, except in my infirmities. That's a very odd thought. You know, weakness or anything that can show you your emptiness and remind you all the trinkets and amusements of this world can do nothing for you, except when you have weakness, it gives you a greater blessing to let go of those lesser things, to stop playing marbles with diamonds. That is, to stop being so enamored by the stuff of this world that you're missing the value truly that stuff could be eternally, laying treasures up in heaven. So Paul is going to show his real boast is his weakness. It's a very odd thing. But he's going to say how it works. He just finished relating how humbling it was in the last verse of chapter 11 to be lowered in a basket. No great demonstration of power there. I mean, that was very humbling for Paul to admit that he had to be rescued by getting in a basket. And I'm sure he argued about getting in that basket. But Paul's journey through all that he went through, filled with revelations as it was, it's not unlike our lives with God. Very slow in the beginning. Like with Ananias. The Bible says there were 3 years passed after that experience when he went to Arabia because he needed to hear from God. And it's no more fitting place for Paul to be re-equipped for ministry than where the law was given in Arabia, probably at the foot of Mount Sinai. There he's rereading his Bible, if you will. Now he's seeing Jesus everywhere that he never saw before. He's getting equipped so that he can give us a lot of the New Testament. Then he went back to Damascus. The people were freaked out. Isn't this the guy that came to prosecute Christians? But they're settled down. Barnabas comes along and helps him, encourages him. Then they go to Jerusalem. He is introduced to all the apostles. He worked with Barnabas on a missionary journey. And then he had that vision somewhere along the line. But he says in verse 6, he says, "For though I might desire to boast, I will not be a fool, for I will speak the truth." See, in his case, his vision was real, unlike the manufactured visions and the inflated imaginations of some of these false ones. I'm amazed. I really am amazed at how many people believe some of the nonsense they see on TV in the name of Christ. It's so not biblical. But if you don't know the Bible, you wouldn't know that. It would look so good. It looks so amazing. And people are getting healed and, you know, people are excited about Jesus and it looks good on the surface. But it's like why the Corinthians were enamored by these false apostles. They had quite a show to perform. And Paul was not a showman. So he said, I'm going to speak the truth. But I refrain lest anyone should think of me above what he sees me to be or hears from me. Paul was silent for years about this thing and he was embarrassed that he even had to speak it. Think about others, you know, if they had such a vision. People are very eager to speak their dream and their vision. They wonder what it can mean. They sometimes ask what this means. I wonder what they had to eat before they went to bed. Yeah, that's what I wonder. Well, that's when I get the wildest dreams. But if Paul were like false ones, think about what he would do. He would have written a bestseller, My Rapture to Heaven and Back. You know, that would be the title of his book. If he was prone to use this to build his own glory. He'd share seminars on how to find your own rapture experience. He'd build his own Bible college, Rapture University and Seminary. I mean, I imagine Paul could have really taken off with this. But look what he does. He He'd rather boast in his weakness. The person of faith will value these much, much more because it brings them to a place of dependency upon God. And that's what happens. So this is what Paul tells us. This is God's help to Paul, who received these revelations and gave us the New Testament. He says, lest I should be exalted above measure by the abundance of the revelations, a thorn in the flesh was given to me, a messenger of Satan to buffet me, lest I should be exalted above measure. You know, think about it. Not even Moses or Abraham had this kind of privilege. Well, you could say possibly Moses, who was there face to face with God, and Abraham certainly encountered God, but they had their humbling experiences as well. Moses was more humble than any man. Look, there's something about God giving you ballast. If he's going to use you powerfully, he sometimes has to wound you deeply. So you have a little ballast. You don't topple over in your own ego. And I've been in the woodshed by the Lord in my internship and throughout ministry. I can tell you, I am as thick as anybody else. And God has to use certain things to humble me, keep me simple. And I'm so thankful for them. And that's what Paul is saying. I rejoice in those weaknesses. This thorn in the flesh. Now, what was the thorn in the flesh? We don't really know. It's a stake. It literally means savage, a savage thing that happened to him. The theories are many. Was it Jewish persecution, temptation, epilepsy, chronic eye disease? I mean, there's all kinds of theories. Malaria, someone said. But whatever the thorn was, it seems to be something in the flesh that is physical. But here's the real paradox about it, and this is the thing I'd want you to come away with. It's given by God, but it's a messenger of Satan. He was given this thorn by God, but it's a messenger of Satan. You know, that paradox helps us from oversimplifying. Sometimes we wonder, is this of God or is this of the devil? My answer, yes. Everything Satan does, or is given allowance to do, I should say, eventually gets woven into God's perfect plan. So it's not like you've got to be the one fighting against the devil, because that battle's already done. You've got to go from victory, not to victory. You've already got the victory because you've trusted Jesus in the cross. And any demonic spirit or any demonic temptation or demonic, you know, whatever you're going through, listen, Satan's not in charge of that. He is limited. So your issue is with the Lord. And this is why he says, the Lord gave to me this thorn in the flesh because of the abundance of the revelations to keep me humble. But it happened to be a messenger of Satan. Satan loves to beat up on God's people. And when the Lord allows Satan to do that, it's for our good. Now, that's hard to understand. We can't fathom that. But even it's not the same as like a dad who, you know, let some enemy beat up on his kid because he has no control over that enemy. You know, this case is Satan can't do a single iota beyond what God allows. So whatever this is, we saw Job. God allowed Job probably the extent of none of us have ever experienced. But behind every evil thing, we have to discern God working a greater good and purpose. And, you know, even remember, Jesus, our Lord and Savior, came humbly as a baby in a manger. And he was a man of sorrows and acquainted with grief. I try to get my mind around that. So Satan was allowed to beat on Paul to a certain degree, like Job. And I don't know how you respond when, under the guidance of the Lord, whatever it might be, seems unpleasant. This is the two options you're going to have in your life. You're going to either get bitter. It's not fair. I don't know what God would do this. What kind of God would do that? What kind of God would allow this in my life? Yeah, I've heard it all. People get bitter. But we beware that root of bitterness. Because if you have the eyes to see by faith, you'll know that whatever sorrows you're facing, God has already promised to turn them into joys. If you trust him, you can get better from this. Some make bold claims in the faith movement that if you believe God and are obedient, you'll never be sick, you'll never have trials, you don't have any problems. Under the old covenant, they'll say Abraham was rich because he trusted God and we all should be rich. But new spiritual blessings are much more preferred. Look, money can be a good thing, but it can also be a bad thing. Money is neutral. It can be an idol and cause you to stray from God, You get so into money, so rich, so focused on the stuff of this life, you can forget God. Or you can use it as a tool. Money can be a tool. What I can actually invest in that which is eternal. So supporting missionaries, supporting your church, supporting the projects, and seeing that as you think about all the impact this church has had in 40 years, those that were faithful in their giving and serving and praying and loving each other, that fruit goes to their account.
0: 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But you see, it's not just a responsibility, it's a privilege. Pastor Lloyd will be back in a moment with part two of today's message called God's Strength Through Our Weakness. Do you find encouragement, joy when you hear from a friend? It's amazing, right? Well, let me remind you today that you are a very special friend to Pastor Lloyd, and he would love to get an email from you today. You can send Lloyd an email by going to our homepage, bridgegap.org, and click the contact button. And when you do that, include a prayer request if you'd like. 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Again, go to bridgegap.org and click the contact tab. Also, if you haven't yet done so, download

sought three times for deliverance, he's basically saying, I continuously, ceaselessly sought the Lord to take this away from me. We're not as, like, so amazing how Jesus, when he was facing the cross, and he says, Father, if it's possible to take this cup from me, you know, nevertheless, not my will, but your will be done. And it was done. Satan had no more power tempting him. He left. That was it. The temptations didn't matter because he had his foundation. So, look, I've seen the hand of the Lord move in powerful ways on some, but then I see the biggest challenge for them, that pride hits them. So Paul, the incredible gifts, the incredible mind that Paul was given, and to some others are given gifts, incredible mind, the depths of theological studies, but boy, they can strut around with arrogance if they're not humbled in some way. When they have the Spirit of God move upon them with the gifts of the Spirit, they can also think of themselves as more special. So Paul was dealing with these Corinthians, and that was their issue. They're lifted up in pride. He had to build a bridge to let them know that he too had amazing visions, but not so they'd go, ooh, Paul, you know, you're our man. No, he just wanted them to realize his real boast was not in the visions and revelations he had, but how God humbled him. And the weakness that he had was the treasure that he was thankful for the most. The best expression of true spirituality is humility in that regard. And so in concluding, in verse 9 and 10, he concludes these things. And listen, let this be a foundation going into the new year. Ending this year with this thought, maybe recapping your year, thinking of where you've been this year. And maybe you're just getting started with the Lord. Maybe you came in just horribly broken and burnt and heartbroken, whatever it might be. And listen, there's enough sorrow and pain and struggle all around us. If we're paying attention, you'd be surprised how you won't see people suffering if you're preoccupied with your stuff and your own life. And sometimes the Lord allows you to experience a little suffering so that now you become very much in tune to others. When you go through something, you now can see it in others and you can be a great encouragement to them. So Paul, he said, and this is what the Lord said. Paul says three times, continuously, he's asking the Lord, take this from me. And what did the Lord answer? Verse 9, he said, my grace is sufficient for you, for my strength is made perfect in weakness. See, when you have a strength, you're going to rely on it, and it will become a weakness. You'll be on your own strength. When you have a weakness, you'll tend to rely upon God if you don't get bitter, and it becomes a strength. So you can take any of our sorrows, and we pray. They're the seeds for greater joys. They're turned into joys. I love what Peter said in 1 Peter chapter 5, verse 10. May the God of all grace, as he closes his thoughts out for them, he says, may the God of all grace, who called us to his eternal glory by Jesus, by Christ Jesus, after you have suffered a while, perfect, establish, strengthen, and settle you. See, that's what the Lord has in mind. He wants to show you his encouragement, his strength, his perfection, even in the weakness that you've been fighting him about all your life. And then Hebrews 4:16 says, therefore we should come boldly to the throne of grace. I mean, that's what's sufficient for us. He has a throne room and he is dispensing grace. Come boldly to ask that we may obtain mercy and find grace to help in time of need. But James tells us in verse 6 of chapter 4, but he gives more grace to some. And this is where he says it. But he gives more grace. Therefore, he says, God resists the proud, but gives grace to the humble. That's why Paul was not going to be boasting about his revelations. He wasn't going to be writing a book and starting a university and getting people to follow him and teaching them how to do these miracles themselves and become rich and famous. He would rather boast in his weakness. So therefore, he says, I gladly, most gladly, not just gladly, most gladly, I will rather boast in my infirmities that the power of Christ may rest upon me. Therefore, I take pleasure in infirmities. Now, there it takes it up to a whole new level. I mean, we can probably say, okay, Lord, I'll endure it. Let me know when it's over. But no, to actually rejoice in it and thank him for it, to take pleasure in it.

0: infirmities and reproaches. That is, people, you know, calling him out on every little thing. In needs, which he had plenty. In persecutions, in distresses, for Christ's sake. For, and this is where we're going to stop, when I am weak, then I am strong. Oh, my goodness. There's one thing worse than death, and we've got to remember that. And that's sin. Because sin is the sting of death. See, that's why we come to the cross for forgiveness of sins, because the stinger is removed from death. Now death has no more sting. Death has no more victory. If you breathe your last physically, you enter into paradise with the presence of the Lord. And everything you experience here becomes, you know, a foundation and a blessing that when you go through troubles and difficulties, how you endure them, how you trust the Lord through them deepens you. Look, show me a person who's never suffered anything and I'll show you an incredibly shallow, self-centered person. But when you go through difficulties, you do tend to say, Lord, I can't do this. I need your help. When I'm weak, then I'm strong. And that's how weakness works in me. That's kind of, if I were to give the secret of my life continuing for 40 years here and not wanting to kill you people, no. Seriously, the reality is, it's like he energizes me. I look at the weaknesses that I have and I'm thankful for the Lord showing me them. So that when he shows me and I'm humble enough to see it, because that's the hard thing. Most of us don't see ourselves like we really are. And some of us push friends away from us who tell us things about ourselves we don't want to hear. But the reality is you need to bring those friends in closer. And all the ones that only want to tell you wonderful things about yourself, you need to send them packing. So that you have some honest friends around you and you have your ear tuned. Lord, what are you showing me? And you don't take for granted any good thing that happens and think it's because you're doing so great and God is blessing you. But rather, you know, he's probably testing you just as much with prosperity as he is with, you know, difficulties. Because that's a worse test. For every 100, you heard me say this, I quote Spurgeon on this one. For every 100 persons that can endure adversity, there's scarcely one that can endure prosperity. That's why Paul could say, when I'm weak, then I'm strong. That is the key. I'm going to close with this very familiar poem you've probably heard a number of times. It's attributed to some Civil War man. We don't know for sure, but it's a beautiful picture. It's I asked God for strength. This is how it goes. I asked God for strength that I might achieve. I was made weak that I might learn to humbly obey. I asked for health, that I might do greater things. I was given infirmity, that I might do better things. I asked for riches, that I might be happy. I was given poverty, that I might be wise. I asked for power, that I might have the praise of others. I was given weakness, that I might feel the need of God. I asked for all things, that I might enjoy life. I was given life, that I might enjoy all things. I got nothing that I asked for, but everything I hoped for. Almost despite myself, my unspoken prayers were answered. I am among all most richly blessed. That's someone who's gone through, you know, the trials and the challenges of life, has learned to quiet themselves like a weaned child in his mother's lap. No more scrambling and crying for milk. Give me milk or you die. I mean, that's what babies are saying, you know. I kill you if you don't feed me. But to be weaned is beautiful. To have that place where you're just settled, okay, Lord, whatever you want. Whatever, Mom, if you want to give me milk, I'm going to be happy with you. How we face trials is a revelation to our souls, much more revelation about our faith in God or not, and to learn that he is much bigger than this. And so where are you? Where are you?
1: Well, that's a question that deserves an honest answer. Where are you in your walk with the Lord? Thanks for joining us today on this edition of Bridging the Gap with pastor and author Lloyd Pulley. If you've been blessed by Pastor Lloyd's message from the book of 2 Corinthians, would you drop him a quick email? Let him know. 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
2: It's 55 degrees.
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4: Today's Wisdom for Women is Proverbs 14, verses 15 and 16. A simple man believes anything, but a prudent man gives thought to his steps. A wise man fears the Lord and shuns evil, but a fool is hot-headed and reckless. First of all, our proverb says that the simple believe anything. Here's a very important principle. Just because you have a negative thought, you don't have to believe it. Refuse to overthink and overimagine. Ladies, let's apply this to the foolish tendency that we as women sometimes have called jumping to conclusions. We sometimes immediately assume the worst. We all know how this happens in our heads. Our husband's late from work. Our friend cancels a lunch date. We don't get a Mother's Day card. We jump to conclusions. We assume that nobody cares about us. So, secondly, the prudent give thought to their steps. They're not hot-headed or reckless. So, when you find you have jumped to a negative conclusion, try this. Take it to the Lord. Ask Him to give you perspective. Ask Him to show you what's true and give you grace and wisdom to respond wisely. A moment of prayer can save you hours of anxiety. You'll be surprised how quickly in prayer the Lord softens your viewpoint and gives you peace. Others will be surprised how you're becoming easier to get along with. And really, that's a good thing. This is Debbie Bryson praying that the practical wisdom of God's Word will make you wise.
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1: Deuteronomy 4:2. You shall not add to the word which I command you, nor take away from it, that you may keep the commandments of the Lord your God, which I command you. You know, well, that's the Old Testament. All right, New Testament. Revelation 22, verses 18 and 19. For I testify to everyone who hears the words of the prophecy of this book. If anyone adds to these things, God will add to him the plagues that are written in this book. If anyone takes away from the words of the book of this prophecy, God shall take away his part from the book of life, from the holy city, and from the things which are written in this book. Now, some say, well, you know, that's just the book of Revelation. I don't think so. The words of prophecy really are from Genesis to Revelation. Don't add to it. Don't take away. And if you still don't get it, God says in Psalm 138, verse 2, that he holds his name, his word, above his name. His name is the totality of all that he is. So if his word is not accurate, then his name is worthless. And, you know, why worship him? But his word is perfect. We can trust in it. Proverbs 30, verses 5 and 6. Every word of God is pure. Wow. He is a shield to those who put their trust in him. Do not add to his words, lest he rebuke you and you be found a liar. I didn't say that. God did. Okay? So if you're going against God's word, then you're a liar. Because God's word is pure. It's true. And the warning that Jesus gave us about the days we're living in. Think about this. He's warned us, and we haven't been paying attention. Matthew 24, verses 24 and verse 25. For false Christs and false prophets will rise and show great signs and wonders to deceive. If possible, even the elect, see, I have told you beforehand. What's the big part of these days we're living in? Deception. And haven't we seen that over the years? I mean, over the last several years, there has been so much deception. Do you even know what to believe anymore? When the world is speaking, it's hard to believe anything. Now, we understand the cults add to the word of God. They take away with their own ideas. The Quran written by Muhammad, Joseph Smith, and Book of Mormon, Sun Moon, and his divine principle, and go on and on. I'm not as concerned about them as I am concerned about those that call themselves Christians, and they've brought this false teaching into the church. In 2022, in a survey, a third of senior pastors in the United States believe one can earn a place in heaven by being a good person. Really?

third of senior pastors. So what are they teaching their people? Try harder, be better, be good. If you're not, God's making a list, man. He's checking it twice. Really, that's your God, Santa Claus? Sorry. 37% of Christian pastors have a biblical worldview. So only 37% have a biblical worldview. They look at the world through the lens of the Bible. What are these other ones doing? They're looking at it, this world through the lens of secular reasoning. And it's a big deal because, again, they're teaching their congregations these things, these lies. And we see the ramifications of it. Almost 3 out of 4, 73%, agree with the claim that Jesus is the first and greatest being created by God. 73% believe Jesus is a created being. How can that be when Jesus said in Revelation 1:11, I'm the Alpha, the Omega, the beginning, and the end? He's not a created being. He's Almighty God. And if you've been with us through the Gospel of John when we did our in-depth study that took us 23 years. No, it didn't take us that long. It took us 2 years to go through. You know Jesus is Almighty God. Because that's the whole point of John's gospel, is to show you who Jesus is. And repeatedly, over and over and over in his ministry, he said that he was God. And that's what drove the Jewish religious leaders crazy. More than half, 58%, believe that God accepts the worship of all religions, Christianity, Judaism, Islam, all the same. Are they really? We're supposed to worship God in spirit and truth. In fact, Jesus said, I'm the way, the truth, and the life. No man comes to the Father except through me. So he doesn't accept that other worship. More than half, 55%, believe that the Holy Spirit is a force, but is not a personal being. I don't even understand that. And we talked about that before in the Gospel of John, but I don't get that. So when we say, may the force be with you, are you talking about the Holy Spirit or what? I don't know. In Acts chapter 5, verse 3, we see the Holy Spirit's not some kind of force. Peter said, Ananias, why has Satan filled your heart to lie to the Holy Spirit and keep back part of the price of the land for yourself? How do you lie to a force? You can't. The Holy Spirit's a person, the Almighty God, the third person of the Holy Trinity. More than half, 55%, agreed that everyone sins a little, but most people are good by nature. And along the same lines, we see that more than half, 53%, disagree with the claim that even the smallest sin deserves eternal damnation. You see, there's the problem. We don't understand the nature of sin. We don't understand a holy God. All have sinned, Paul said, and fall short of the glory of God. All, in Romans 3:23. God demands perfection. That means we've all missed the mark. It doesn't matter if we miss the mark by a mile or an inch, right? I've used the illustration before, the Grand Canyon, from rim to rim, north rim to south rim, 10 miles. So if a person was going to jump it, he jumps, he can maybe go 5 feet out, right? What's going to happen? He's going to fall and crash and die. The next guy is a little better, a little stronger. He runs, jumps, maybe he can get 15, 20 feet out. Wow, he did better. But what's happening to him? He's still going to crash and burn. Okay, again, fictitious story, but imagine super athlete, right? He runs and jumps, and he makes it within a foot of the other rim. A foot! What happens to him? Oh, he crashes and burns and dies. Did it matter if he was 9.9 miles away or he was just 1 foot away? It didn't matter because the same fate happened. All our sins have separated us from God. This is how serious these teachings are. Because what the leaders within the churches, what they've been taught in the schools, these leaders now are teaching within their churches. And now this is the result of that. This is what their congregations are believing. 44% say that Jesus was a great teacher, but he wasn't God. They're not saved. Now, I know that's kind of a harsh statement by me. I didn't say it. Jesus did. John 8:24. Therefore I said to you that you will die in your sins. If you do not believe that I am, you will die in your sins. Now most of your Bibles have he in parentheses or italics. He was added for clarification. No. Jesus said, if you do not believe I am, the voice from the burning bush, Almighty God, you will die in your sins. Do you see how serious this is? These men have crept into these churches and they're bringing doctrines into the churches and now their congregations aren't getting saved.
but they believe that they are. Isn't that a great deception? I'm comfortable with dying, but they don't even know the one who came to save them. Wow. This is the result. And again, some of the things we can't compromise on, the inerrancy of the scripture. Maybe you've heard people say, oh, the Bible's just full of errors. Have they ever told you what the errors are? I haven't. I know people, you know, they have questions, and that's fine. I'm free to answer them. But most of the time, when people say the Bible is full of errors, they have no idea what they're talking about. So explain it to me. I don't think they'll give you an answer. Greg Allison is correct when he says the church from the outset was united in its belief that the Word of God is true and contains no error. In the original writings, absolutely. It wasn't until the 1830s that we see a new word arise to help to define this doctrine, and that word was inerrancy. Wayne Grudem gives this definition. The inerrancy of Scripture means that the Scripture in the original manuscripts does not affirm anything that is contrary to fact. Another one, God's authoritative word is wholly true and trustworthy in everything it claims about what was, what is, and what will be. You know, that gives me great confidence, because when I look at this world and I see all that's happening, and then I look at God's word and I see what he's told us about the days we're living in, I go, oh man, Lord, you nailed it. There's my hope. I already know what's going to take place, and I know what my mission is, to bring the truth to a lost and dying world. Others say, you know, there was no literal Adam and Eve. You know, we evolved over millions of years. Why is that even important? Because if there's no Adam and Eve, there's no original sin. If there's no original sin, then why do we need a Savior to die for our sins? And if we don't need a Savior to die for our sins, then we don't need Jesus. You see, we just discredit the whole Bible. You see, we like attacking what's manifested in a life of someone who is not saved. We attack homosexuality, this lifestyle, that lifestyle. But that's not the foundation. They attack our foundation. What's the foundation? The book of Genesis. Genesis 1 through chapter 11. That's our foundation. That's the basis for everything. And so they attack the foundation, and you destroy the book of Genesis. How do we trust anything else? Now they're just allegorical stories. They're nice things to make us feel good, but they're not real. There was a literal Adam and Eve. Not because I say so, because Jesus said so. In the beginning, God created them male and female. And I think God knows there is male and there is female. It's not really difficult. The sinful nature of humanity. We're all pretty good. I'm a pretty good person. You're a pretty good person. Well, pretty good. It's not perfect. Yeah, that's the problem. We have the sin of Adam passed down to us. Plus, we have our own sin. Paul said in Romans 5:12, therefore, just as through one man sin entered the world, through Adam, and death through sin, and thus death spread to all men because all sinned. We have that sin nature. Our spirit is dead. That's what being born again is all about, is that our spirit is made alive again. We're no longer controlled by the fleshly desires, but we're controlled by the Spirit of God. And yes, the flesh wars with the spirit, and the spirit against the flesh. But now we have the power through the empowering of the Holy Spirit to live holy lives. We don't try to do it on our own, or we can't do it on our own. We talked about the deity of Jesus Christ. Yeah, it's pretty simple. He's Almighty God, who became flesh to die on the cross of Calvary, to pay in full the penalty for our sins. And they attack so many other things. You know, the virgin birth of Christ, the sinless life of Christ, substitutionary atonement's a big one. A literal bodily resurrection, they deny that. And a literal second coming, an eternal literal heaven and hell. You know, that's our hope, right? Our blessed hope and glorious appearing of our great God and Savior Jesus Christ. Now they want to take that hope away. What are they going to replace it with? The government will help you with everything. Don't worry. Just listen to me. No, I don't want the government to help me. They have a hard enough time delivering my mail, let alone delivering me out of this mess that I'm in. I'm going to hold on to God. He's my hope. He's coming back. And if he doesn't come back before I die, guess where I'm at? I'm with them.
And so I don't lose on anything. And in this world, we will suffer persecution. That's just the reality. But man, what's awaiting us, guys? I think we're going to just be, you know, kind of like the V8 commercial. I don't know if you remember it, where the guy goes, oh, should have had a V8. I should have read the Word of God more, man. This is, heaven is unbelievable. We won't even think about all we endured in this life in heaven because we're going to be with our Savior. So we got to hold on to these foundational truths. We can't ignore them. We can't compromise them. And that's what we're contending for. But again, a lot of Christians don't want to contend for the faith, but just cruise along until it's time to go home. You know, the letter I wrote to the Herald Times reporter, the opinion section about the churches that were supporting the transgender homosexual lifestyle, I don't think I had one pastor write a letter saying thank you. I had a lot of other people say it, which, hey, I was excited about that. But not one pastor. And I think a lot of pastors don't want to get involved. Why? Because it rocks the boat. It makes people uncomfortable. Because there's people, and they may be big tithers within their church that support this. And we don't want to offend them. So we're just going to ignore it. By ignoring it, aren't you agreeing with it? Yeah. You know, it's a dangerous world. But I'll tell you, we know how to navigate through it. Because we have the Word of God. Years ago, many years ago, there was this railroad wreck and took a lot of lives in the eastern part of the state. And it was loaded with young people from school. And it stalled on a track that was known as a hot box. And the Limited, another train, was coming. And a flagman was sent back to warn the engineer to avert a rear-end collision. And everyone on the train thought everything was well. And they were laughing and talking and the train hands were working frantically to fix the problem. And suddenly the whistle of the Limited was heard and the train came down the tracks and crashed into the local, obviously killing a lot of people. And the engineer of the Limited saved his own life by jumping off and some days afterwards was brought into court and he needed to make a statement about his part in this calamity. And there's this discrepancy in his testimony. He was asked, did you not see the flagman warning you to stop? He said, I saw him, but he waved a yellow flag. I took it for granted all was well, and so we went on, though slowing down some. The flagman was called, what flag did you wave? A red flag, but he went by me like a shot. Are you sure it was red? Absolutely. And both of these guys insisted that they were telling the truth. Neither was colorblind, so you couldn't blame that. Well, finally, the man was asked to produce the flag for the evidence. And there was some delay, but he was able to do so. And it had been a red flag, but it was exposed to the weather so long that all the red was bleached out, and it was all but a dirty yellow now. The lives that were eternally wrecked by the yellow gospel of the day, right? The bloodless theories of unregenerate men that send their hearers to their doom instead of stopping them on the downward road. This is why it's so important, guys. If we give a different gospel to people, you haven't helped them, you've hurt them. You made them comfortable about going to hell. And that's why these foundational truths are so important for us to know and to contend for, because people are trying to negate them. This has happened several years back now. And this was in Pew Forum on Religion. And I'll read it and then I'll tell you who said it. I'm not trying to offend anyone again, but I want you just to understand the seriousness of this. Who's the man of peace in any village? Or it might be a woman of peace who has the most respect. They're open and they're influential. They don't have to be a Christian. In fact, they could be a Muslim, but they're open and they're influential, and you work with them to attack the five giants, and that's going to bring the Second Reformation. Here's the key. They don't have to be Christian. That's okay. It doesn't really matter. They're just influential people, and we got to attack these five giants. No, there's only one giant. It's called sin, and that's only dealt with by Jesus coming to saving faith. So this is a different gospel. Who said that? Again, sorry, I don't, again, mean to offend anyone. I'm just saying it like it is. It was Rick Warren. I think he's retired now. But he has a huge following.
and how dangerous those words are. You don't have to be a Christian, because that's not important. Of course it's important. You're not a Christ follower. You don't have to be a Christ follower. You could be Allah follower. Really? That's the danger, guys. That's what we're contending for. This is the faith we cannot water down or compromise. Because like that red flag that had turned yellow over the years, we can't allow our faith to get watered down. So we're bringing a deadly gospel to people instead of a life-giving gospel through Jesus Christ. Warren Wiersbe said, "The church is always one generation short of extinction. If our generation fails to guard the truth and entrust it to our children, then what will be the end? When you think of the saints and martyrs who suffered and died so we might have God's truth, it makes you want to take your place in God's army and be faithful unto death. What does it mean to contend for the faith? The Greek word is an athletic term that gives us our English word, agonize. It's a picture of a devoted athlete competing in the Greek games and stretching his nerves and muscles to do the very best to win. You never fight the Lord's battles from a rocking chair or a soft bed. Both the soldier and the athlete must concentrate on doing their best and giving their all. There must also be teamwork, believers working together to attack and defeat the enemy. Sometimes you hear well-meaning people say, well, it's fine to contend for the faith, but don't be so contentious. While it's true that some of God's soldiers have been the cause of quarrels and divisions, it's also true that some of them have paid a great price to defend the faith. As Christian soldiers, we must not fight each other or go around looking for trouble. But when the banner of Christ is in danger of being taken by the enemy, we cannot sit idly by, nor can we ever hope to win the victory by wearing kid gloves. Charles Spurgeon once said, the new views are not the old truth in a better dress, but deadly errors with which we can have no fellowship. False doctrine is a deadly poison that must be identified, labeled, and avoided, Spurgeon also said. I cannot endure false doctrine, however neatly it may be put before me. Would you have me eat poisoned meat because the dish is of the choicest ware? We must always speak the truth in love, and the weapons we use must be spiritual. At the same time, we must dare to take our stand for the faith, even if our stand offends some and upsets others. We're not fighting personal enemies, but the enemies of the Lord. It's the honor and glory of Jesus Christ that's at stake. Fight the good fight of faith. Absolutely. You know, we're living in a time where tolerance and false doctrine is embraced, and when you contend for the faith, they look down upon you. Church is trying to be so modern that they left Jesus outside, not going to get in. We see the results of the ramifications of this false teaching. The same percentage of U.S. born again Christians are divorced as the overall U.S. population. No difference. The rate of unmarried cohabitation is only slightly less among born again Christians than in a society as a whole. So what impact do we have? What are we not teaching? Are we teaching the whole counsel of God from Genesis to Revelation? It doesn't sound like it. It sounds like people are picking and choosing what they want to teach upon so they don't offend anyone. Got to be careful. It's definitely a battle that we're facing. Like I have said, in the Garden of Eden, the devil said to Eve, has God indeed said? Those are just scary words to me, because it was a challenge to Eve, and it's a challenge to everyone today. That Satan makes, has God indeed said that? And I can say with 100% accuracy, God has said, and look at his word, because it's truth. Remember what I said. The church, or what really Charles Spurgeon said, the church does not determine what the Bible teaches. It's the Bible that determines what the church must teach. We have to contend for this faith. Sunday school teachers, home group leaders, pastors, wherever we're at, we have to contend for this faith and bring that gospel message to a lost and dying world. I'll close with this, that what Jude said, and this is from the Amplified Bible here in verses 3 and 4. Beloved, my whole concern was to write to you in regard to our common salvation, but I found it necessary and was impelled to write you and urgently appeal to and exhort you to contend for the faith which was once for all handed down to the saints, the faith which is that sum of Christian belief which was delivered verbally to the holy people of God.
We have to contend for this faith that's been entrusted to us, guys. We're soldiers in the Lord's army. Vacation Bible School, I know I said I was closing with that. I am. Don't worry. Vacation Bible School, you know what it is? It's the armor of God. I think it's so interesting how the Holy Spirit is working. You know, Answers in Genesis, they had this together a year ago, okay? They were working on this. This was what they told us last year was going to be this year's study. And how appropriate for the days we're living in to put on the whole armor of God that we may be able to stand against the wiles of the devil. The year before that, last year when we did our study for the kids, the VBS, the sanctity of life. And what happened? Roe versus Wade decision in the Supreme Court. Isn't it interesting how the Holy Spirit is working? God is still active, guys. Don't give up. Contend for that faith. Guard what has been committed to you, Paul told Timothy. Avoid profane and idle babblings and contradictions of what is falsely called knowledge. By professing it, some have strayed concerning the faith. Grace be with you, amen. Yes, guard those things. Yeah, there's people out there, they're going to promote false doctrine, garbage. Show them they're wrong by the word of God in love. But don't let them into your churches to bring forth these messages. Contend for the faith. Let's pray. Father, we thank you so much for your word this morning. And Lord, it's not an easy one. It's not one of those kind of uplifting messages, I guess. But it's a call for us to be prepared for battle. It's a war cry. And we need to contend for the faith that's been entrusted to us. Thank you, Lord, that we can trust your word and trust your spirit to guide us in all these truths. That we can stand strong against these attacks by the devil. And Lord, bring glory and honor to you as we proclaim the truth, the glorious gospel message to a lost and dying world. Thank you, Lord. We ask this in Jesus' name. Amen.

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If you would like a personal copy of this message, mention today's date when you contact us. 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Until next time, may the Lord nourish you with His sustaining word.

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3: By faith, Noah, being warned of God of things not seen as yet, moved with reverence, he prepared an ark to the saving of his house, by the which he condemned the world and became heir of the righteousness which is by faith. Again, the whole idea here in the chapter is that it is through faith that a person is accounted righteous before God. It is believing in God that is the most important. Not my works, they follow. Works will logically, automatically follow my faith. But works cannot produce faith, nor can they substitute for faith. Faith does work. I cannot say, well, I believe this with all of my heart without my life conforming to what I believe. There's got to be that conformity, but faith has to come first. My faith in God provokes my works for God. Now, Noah condemned the world by his belief and faith in God. And he became the heir of the righteousness which is by faith. By faith, Abraham and Sarah. By faith, Abraham, first of all, when he was called to go out into a place which he should afterward receive for an inheritance, obeyed. And he went out not knowing where he was going. God first said to Abraham, get out of this place, out of the land of your fathers, and go unto a land that I will show you. Now, oftentimes, as God is leading us, he leads us just one step at a time, and that's our problem. I don't like being led one step at a time. If he tells me to get out, I want him to tell me where to go. I like two steps, or three. Or four, I like him to spell out the whole thing. Maybe I don't want to do what he's got in mind when we get down the road. God said to Philip, the Holy Spirit said to Philip in Samaria, go down to the Gaza, that desert area. That's all. Here he's in the midst of a great revival. Many Samaritans are believing, being baptized, being filled with the Holy Spirit. And the Lord commands him to leave this marvelous move of the Spirit and go down to this desert place, go down to Gaza. And so Philip went. Of course, he had two steps. The Lord said, go, and he said, where? To Gaza. Abraham only had one. The Lord said, go. Get out of the land. And so Abraham began to journey, not knowing where he was going. Hey, where you go ahead, fella. I don't know. I mean, you're moving your whole family and you don't know where you're going? Yeah. Well, if you don't know where you're going, how are you going to know when you get there? Oh, he'll tell me. So by faith, Abraham, when he was called to go out into a place which he should afterward receive for an inheritance, obeyed. And he went out not knowing where he was going. By faith, he sojourned in the land of promise. as in a strange country, dwelling in tents with Isaac and Jacob, the heirs with him of the same promise. So here, when he came to the land, and he stood on Bethel, center of the land, good vantage point, God said, look to the north, the east, the south, and the west. Far as you can see, Abraham, I've given you this land and to your seed forever. It's yours. And so he journeyed through the land. He went down to Hebron, back up to the area of Shechem. But he was as a stranger and a pilgrim there. He lived in tents. He didn't build any cities. He didn't build any homes. He just lived in tents. Though the whole land was his by the promise of God, yet he dwelt in it as a stranger. For he was looking for the eternal city of God, a city which has foundations, whose builder and maker is God. So through faith, Sarah herself received strength to conceive and was delivered of a child when she was past age, because she judged him faithful who had promised. Now, as we read these people of great faith and we see that they made their mark in history because of their faith, and Sarah comes on the scene and her faith is spoken of that in her old age, she was plus 90, had never had a child, and yet she received strength to conceive seed and bore the son, though she was past age, because she judged him faithful. You remember, though, that Sarah's faith wasn't always so perfect. I think that a lot of times as we read of these people of faith, we sort of think them out of our category. They're sort of super saints, and I can never attain to that. But when the Lord was talking to Abraham concerning his son that he was going to give to him, Abraham said, oh, Lord, let Ishmael live before thee. And the Lord said, I will bless Ishmael and make of him a nation. But Sarah is going to bear a child, and through Sarah shall thy seed be called. Well, she was eavesdropping over in the tent, listening to what the Lord was saying to Abraham. And when the Lord said to him, through Sarah shall your seed be called, she started laughing. I mean, that's incredulous, you know. And so the angel Lord said, why did Sarah laugh? And she said, well, I wasn't laughing, but it was significant when the child was born, they named him Laughter, Isaac, which means laughter. Because they laughed at how incredulous it seemed that Sarah should conceive in her old age and bear a son. Therefore, there sprang even of one, and him as good as dead, so many as the stars in the sky in multitude, and the sand which is by the seashore innumerable. So there sprung forth from Abraham an innumerable host of people. These all died in faith. Wait a minute, are you supposed to die in faith? I thought if you had enough faith, you wouldn't die. Just have enough faith, you'll never be sick. Just have enough faith, you can drive any kind of car you want. Live in any kind of a home you want. If you just have enough faith. Now, these all died in faith. The faith message had not reached them yet. These all died in faith, not having received the promise, or the promises. That is, the promises of the Messiah that God had given to them. They believed in God's salvation that he promised that he would provide. They all died in faith, not having received the promises, But having seen them afar off, they were persuaded of them, and they held on to them, embraced them, and they confessed that they were strangers and pilgrims on the earth. And so they had the proper attitude towards the world, the proper perspective of life. I'm only a stranger and a pilgrim here. I'm satisfied to dwell in a tent. This isn't my home. I'm passing through. I'm just a transient here. I'm looking for my permanent home. I'm looking for my dwelling with God in His eternal kingdom. And so they saw the promises. They were given the promises of the kingdom of God. Abraham looked for that city which had foundation, whose maker and builder was God. He was looking for the kingdom of God. And confessing that I'm not permanent here, I'm just passing through, I'm a stranger and a pilgrim to this earth, I belong to the heavenly kingdom. I'm a citizen of that heavenly kingdom. And so they saw the promises. They were persuaded of the truth of the promises. They embraced or held on to the promises, and they made their confession of, I'm just a stranger and a pilgrim here. For they that say such things declare plainly that they are seeking for a country. Now truly, if they had been mindful of that country from whence they came out, they might have had opportunity to have returned. When he came to Haran, he could have turned around and gone back into Babylon. Can always turn back. But they journeyed on in obedience to God. Now they desire a better country, that is, a heavenly. Wherefore, God is not ashamed to be called their God, for he hath prepared for them a city. This is interesting. God is not ashamed to be called their God. It may indicate that God is ashamed that some people call him God, and the way the people act, I wouldn't blame him. I pray that I'll never be an embarrassment to God. I'm afraid I have been. I'm afraid that I have done things that embarrassed God in a sense that, you know, people said, oh, well, you know, he's a minister of God. And God was sort of ashamed that I should be so identified. Now, by faith, Abraham, when he was tested, offered up Isaac, and he that had received the promise offered up his only begotten son, of whom it was said that in Isaac shall thy seed be called, accounting that God was able to raise him up even from the dead, from whence he also received him in a figure. And here is some outstanding insight on the story of Abraham offering up his son Isaac to the Lord. Paul, in writing to the Corinthians, said, the gospel that I declared unto you, how that Christ died according to the Scriptures, and was buried according to the Scriptures, and rose again the third day according to the Scriptures. He, of course, was referring to the Old Testament Scriptures. Now, we know that there was predicted in the Old Testament the death of Christ, Isaiah 53, numbered with the transgressors in his death. Psalm 22, soul poured out to death. We know that the Scriptures prophesied he would be buried, and he made his grave with the rich. But where in the Old Testament is there a prophecy of

as a sacrifice in the place that I will show you. Now, a lot of people from the secular world take this particular story to put down the Bible and to put down God. What kind of a God is he that would require a man to offer his son as a human sacrifice? And because they only read the story in a cursory manner, they are confused and they ridicule such a God that would require such a thing of a man. Take now thy son, thine only son, God said. Was Isaac his only son? No, he had another son by Hagar named Ishmael, who was some 13 years older than Isaac. But as God said, through Isaac shall thy seed be called. So that God did not recognize Abraham's work of the flesh. He only recognized that work of the Spirit, the son of promise, Isaac. Again, we usually in our minds picture Isaac, because of the Sunday school papers that we had, of being maybe 8 to 10 years old. And so we see this 100-year-old Abraham, 108 at this time, leading this little 8-year-old boy towards Mount Moriah, where he's going to offer him as a human sacrifice unto God. The idea being of God asking Abraham to give the most cherished possession that he had to him. Testing of Abraham, will you hold back anything from me, Abraham? Now we are told, well, the age of the child. Isaac was probably 27 years old by this time, not leading a little boy. The scripture would indicate that he's in his 20s, late 20s probably, at this point. So that means Abraham was probably 125 or so by this time. And Isaac, being in the prime of his youth, could have easily overpowered his dad and said, okay, Dad, that's enough, you know. What's going on here, you know? Isaac was willingly submissive to the Father's will. For 3 days they journeyed from Hebron. And in the mind of Abraham, for those 3 days, his son Isaac was dead, because he knew that God had required that he offer him as a sacrifice in the place that he would show him. After 3 days, the Lord showed to Abraham Mount Moriah. And so Abraham said to the servants, you wait here. I and the lad will go and will worship God and will come again. There is employed in that particular text what is known grammatically in the Hebrew as a polysyndeton. That is the repetition of the word and over and over. You find and, which in the grammatical structure indicates a continued, deliberate action, no hesitation, just the movement, continued and deliberate. But it is interesting. I and the lad will go and will worship God and will come again. He's declaring that Isaac's going to come back with me. Now, Abraham figures God's got a problem, because God has said, through Isaac shall thy seed be called. Isaac has not yet had any children. Isaac has to have children because God has to keep his word. Now, I don't know how God's going to do it. I know God will do it. I know that God's word is faithful. God's word is true. God will keep his word. And God has said, now offer Isaac. So I'll offer Isaac, but somehow God's got to work some kind of a miracle, because Isaac doesn't have any children yet, and through Isaac the nation is to be developed. Thy seed be called.

0: So he believed, notice, he believed that God was able to raise him up really from the dead. He believed in the resurrection. God's able to raise this boy up from the dead if necessary to keep his promise to me through Isaac, shall thy seed be called. So he was going on sheer faith in the word of God. Through Isaac shall the seed be called. I'll do it. God has to do something. Raise him from the dead or something, because I and the lad will go and we will come again. And so as Isaac was with his father, now the two of them walking towards Moriah, Isaac said, "Father, here is the wood and we've got the fire. But where's the sacrifice? You're forgetting something, Dad." And Abraham said, "Son, the Lord will provide himself a sacrifice." Interesting prophecy. He'll not provide a sacrifice for himself. He will provide himself a sacrifice. And when they came to Mount Moriah, Abraham bound Isaac and put him on the altar, raised the knife, and God said, "Okay, far enough, Abraham, hold it. I know that you will not withhold anything from me. Behold, there's a ram caught by its horns in the thicket. Offer it on the altar." And so Abraham took the ram and offered it on the altar. And he called the name of the place Jehovah Jireh, and then he prophesied, "In the mount of the Lord it shall be seen." Jehovah sees. The word is Jehovah has vision. We translate it, Jehovah will provide. Well, the word provide, the base word of provide is vision, provision. With God, there's very little difference between vision and provision. God sees, God's going to take care of it. The Lord will provide. "In the mount of the Lord it shall be seen." All right, "Take now thy son, thine only son. For God so loved the world that he gave his only begotten son."
1: We'll return with more of our verse-by-verse Bible study in the book of Hebrews on our next broadcast. Join us again next time as Pastor Chuck continues his verse-by-verse study through the Bible. That's right here on the next edition of The Word for Today.
0: May the Lord bless you and watch over you this week. May his hand be upon your life to strengthen you, to guide you. May he use you as his instrument to do his work. May God fill you with love and with understanding, compassion, the Spirit. May you walk in the Spirit and be led of the Spirit of God this week. In Jesus' name.

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1: It's 56 degrees.
2: Sexual sin has devastated our culture, leaving nothing but broken hearts and homes in its destructive path. However, God has warned us of these consequences and sought to spare us from this fate by sharing some very simple truths with us from His Word. Here's Pastor Xavier Reese with more.
3: Sexual sin is a very destructive sin, although partake of it, particularly the innocent party. And there are innocent party at times. The proverb is full of warnings describing that he who takes fire to a bosom will get burned. Speaking about sexual sin in Proverbs 6:27. The proverbs say that by means of a harlot, a man is reduced to a crust of bread. All these guys, big old guys, they're not here because they're as an ox to the slaughter. An adulterer will prey upon his precious life. Fornication is joining two bodies into one, the most intimate of relationships reserved for marriage. 1 Corinthians 6:16, he'll deal with it. It goes back to Genesis 2:24, Ephesians 5, for the marriage covenant with God. It is the only sin against your own body. Every other sin is outside the body. 1 Corinthians 6:18. Because your body was made for God, and your body was made for your husband and wife. It's very clear. It defiles a

0: man and the woman, but the woman is humbled by the man. You have a Bible program, put there humble. Humble and humbled. And you're going to get all the Old Testament scriptures. One of them is Deuteronomy 22, 24, and 29. There'll be all kinds. Every time a man, when he has sex with a virgin, he humbles her. He conquers her. That's never said of a woman to a man. A woman is deceived sexually. A man is not deceived sexually. The man is the initiator. The woman is the responder. The man is the rat. The woman pays the price. It is the giving of one's honor and purity to another rather than the wife or husband on the honeymoon bed. Proverbs 5:9 says, it says the years of the cruel one. It cannot be removed undone. It remains imprinted in the mind and the heart of the individual who partook for the rest of their life. Shame, regret is good. It causes us to reflect and hopefully turn us. But again, aren't you glad that the grace of God is so sufficient? He's so good. But I never want to forget where he got me from. And I never want to forget of warning those of how stupid I was. You understand? Very important. It can have repercussions for a person's marriage through disappointment, a sense of regret, being deceived, whatever it may be. Lost years. Listen carefully to the Shunammite in Song of Solomon, chapter 8, verse 10. The Shunammite says, I am a wall, one who resisted sexual advances, and my breast like towers. Then I became and in his eyes as one who found peace. In other words, when he married, when she married, she was at peace because she had been true and didn't break trust with herself and had no regrets or anything to hide from her husband. It's real simple. Real simple.
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God is no respecter of persons. He can't be bought off. And isn't it wonderful? That's the way he treats you and I. So faithfully, so mercifully, so evenly, so righteous. Never going beyond what we deserve. Really, not giving us what we do deserve because of Jesus. Jesus taking our sin upon himself, becoming sin that we might be made the righteousness of God in him, that God can love us now. So much love from God our Father.

0: know, God in his infinite wisdom and immeasurable love, not willing that any should perish, devised a way that both justice and mercy could meet at the cross of Christ on Calvary. You know, God the Father is so often misunderstood, and it's no wonder, because many of us have misrepresented him, not just to others, but even to ourselves. We do well to remember that his ways are not as our ways. In other words, God does not act in any way as we would or do. Now, you remember Paul exhorts us to be conformed into his image, and sadly, we got it the other way around, and in our vanity, try to get God to come around to our way of thinking. When in reality, if we're honest, what we truly desire is the consistent, equitable character of God. So, let's learn how and why as we take another walk in the light with Pastor Bill Gallatin through the book of Ezekiel.
1: God is so good. He wants to bless your home. He wants to establish the house of the righteous. He wants to establish your home with his love and his riches and his peace and his joy. He wants to give to you. And he says, learn to give to me. Not because I need it, but it frees you from selfishness. That's a horrible curse, to be trapped in my own selfishness. It's a terrible thing to be trapped in that. So now he gives the dimensions of the city of Jerusalem. Moreover, when you shall divide by lot the land for an inheritance, you shall offer an oblation, or the allotment, the area for God's presence, unto the Lord, a holy portion of the land. The length shall be the length of 25,000 reeds. The breadth shall be 10,000. This shall be holy in all the borders that are round about. So actually, a circular area, some 60 square miles, the city of Jerusalem, the new Jerusalem that'll be rebuilt on the earth after the tribulation, with the temple area in the confines of the city limits of that 60 square miles. Now, if it's cubits, it could be smaller, but it's still a large, very large area. Of this, there shall be for the sanctuary. Now, here's the size of the sanctuary again. The sanctuary itself within this, in the temple area. 500 in length with 500 in breadth, square roundabout, 50 cubits roundabout for suburbs thereof, where the priest areas, where they'll be living, and those who minister during the kingdom age.

And of this measure thou shalt measure the length of 25,000 and the breadth of 10,000. It shall be the sanctuary, the most holy place, or 8 square miles within the city, the temple confines in that area. The holy portion of the land shall be for the priests, the ministers of the sanctuary, which shall come near to minister unto the Lord. And it shall be a place for their houses and a holy place for the sanctuary. And the 25,000 of length and the 10,000 of breadth shall also the Levites, the ministers of the house, have for themselves for a possession for 20 chambers. And you shall appoint the possession of the city 5,000 broad, 25,000 long, over against the oblation of the holy portion. It shall be for the whole house of Israel. And again, we have the diagram out there, which you can look at it and get a mental picture of what Ezekiel is shown here. A portion shall be for the prince. Now again, we're back to this prince. Who is this individual? On the one side and on the other side of the oblation of the holy portion and of the possession of the city before the oblation of the holy portion and before the possession of the city. From the west side westward and from the east side eastward and from the length shall be over against one of the portions from the west border unto the east border. So the Levites and the prince, where their dwelling areas will be a parallel section on either side of Jerusalem in the temple area, running right through the center of the country where all the Levites will live, and then the priest himself and his family members will live. The rest of the tribes of Israel that do not minister in the priesthood of the line of Zadok will live to the northern boundaries and the southern extremities of the whole nation that was given, you know, the boundaries of the nation Israel itself. In the land shall be his possession in Israel, and my, now it's princes, plural, shall no more oppress my people, and the rest of the land shall they give to the house of Israel according to their tribes. You remember one of the terrible things when Nehemiah came back from the Babylonian captivity, that some of the early Jews that had wealth returned from Babylon, and they began to oppress the poor Jews, their own brethren, and take them into slavery and not cancel their debts every 7 years as the scriptures commanded. And so they're losing their children to work as slaves on these rich men's farms. And they weren't being faithful to God. They were oppressing their own people, their own kin, so to speak, because of their wealth. And Nehemiah came back and rebuked them, and they were convicted, and so they canceled the debts and released their slaves so the people could return to their families. God hates it. Another, you remember Ahab. What an evil, weak man. He was a very brilliant man, but he was very weak in a way where his wife dominated him, and she was even more evil and corrupt than he was. And you remember one time he saw a man in his kingdom named Naboth that had a beautiful vineyard. And the vineyard was real close to where Naboth or Ahab's palace was. And so Ahab went to Naboth and said, you know, I really love your vineyard. It's so beautiful. I'd love to buy your vineyard and make it part of my land. It's hard pressed right to my area. And I want to buy your vineyard for herbs and everything. It's just so beautiful. And Naboth said, you know, no, I cannot. This property is the inheritance of my family. And according to Levitical law, you're not allowed to sell your property to somebody other than your own family member. It's against the law of God. This is God's property, and it's my family's, and we have to maintain it. We are not allowed to sell it. So Ahab went home, and man, he's whining. He's crying and whining again and simpering, you know. And the wife comes in, Jezebel, says, what in the heck's the matter with you? And he's whining and telling, you know, I tried to buy Naboth's vineyard, you know, and he wouldn't sell it to me. She said, are you the king or not? And so this slick woman figured out a way to destroy Naboth, you remember. They set him up on high, called in false witnesses. Two false witnesses said, we heard him blaspheme God. And so they stoned him to death. And Ahab took the vineyard. This was quite common. And in the kingdom age, you see, that won't take place. The princes will be righteous. The leaders of different areas will be faithful to people.
There be no corruption, no slavery, no rich oppressing the poor. Subtly, through interest rates or real estate, you know, legal plunder, so to speak. Much like you see today, modern serfdom. It's ours as long as we make the payments. But in reality, very little do we own. Things that are really, that only the rich can really own outright. And so we keep the system going in a modern serfdom, so to speak. They give us our wages and a plot of ground in a grocery store, and we say, but, you know, you pay the taxes, you keep it all going. And then they can just make a law to legally take something from us or build a road where they want to, take our property from us. If we won't accept the price they want to offer, they'll just make a, they'll condemn it and take it from us. It's amazing what can be done. Well, when Jesus returns, it will be so righteous and so fair for everybody. Everything will be on an equal plane when he rules on this earth. I'm looking forward to it. When everyone will be righteous, every aspect of life. And so he's saying the princes in the kingdom of Israel, remove violence and spoil, execute judgment and justice. Be fair to all people in judgment. God's not a respecter of persons. He treats everybody equally. God's not impressed with status in human accomplishment. When it comes to righteousness and judgment, God treats everybody equally. If they're guilty, they're guilty. The punishment will be the same. If they're innocent, they will be innocent. The blessings, the rewards, everything. God is no respecter of persons. He can't be bought off. And isn't it wonderful? That's the way he treats you and I. So faithfully, so mercifully, so evenly, so righteous. Never going beyond what we deserve. Really, not giving us what we do deserve because of Jesus. Jesus taking our sin upon himself, becoming sin that we might be made the righteousness of God in him, that God can love us now and not give us what we deserve. Never tell God, I'm not getting what I deserve. You're not. I'm not. But we get so much mercy, so much love from God our Father. So take away your exactions of my people, saith the Lord God. You shall have just balances and a just ephah and a just bath. In other words, the weights and measurements, they would corrupt, you know, they'd corrupt the scales to rip people off on the weights and the measures. The ephah and the bath shall be of one measure, that the bath may contain the tenth part of a homer, and the ephah the tenth part of a homer. The measure thereof shall be after the homer. So again, these are Hebrew measurements that we translate into quarts and pints and gallons. You can, if you have a good Bible, you can look in the margin or get a good Bible dictionary and you can find those things out. And the shekel shall be 20 gerahs, 20 shekels, 5 and 20 shekels, 15 shekels shall be your manna. This is the oblation that you shall offer, the sixth part of an ephah of a homer of wheat, and you shall give the sixth part of an ephah, a homer of barley. Concerning the ordinance of the oil, the bath of oil, you shall offer the tenth part of a bath out of the core, which is a homer of 10 baths, for 10 baths are a homer. I knew a homer once. I had a friend that was named Homer. I used to hit homers. Baseball. I'm talking about baseball, not people. And one lamb out of the flock, out of 200, out of the fat pastures of Israel, for a meat offering and for a burnt offering, and for peace offerings to make reconciliation for them, saith the Lord God. This is why I don't mind having a new international
Well, I call it a nut.

inspired version. But it's good to, if you want to see what some of these Hebrew words really mean, if you have probably the safest, the best text, these into our English quart, gallon, pound, ounces, so you can see literally what the Hebrew means here. So you can use that. That's why it's good to have maybe something like that for a reference in your library to find out what these things mean in the English. And all the people of the land shall give this oblation for the prince in Israel. And now, this is why, more than likely, it can't be Jesus Christ or David, because remember, David's in heaven now. And you see, we will be in a glorified state. Remember, the priest came to Jesus asking about sex in heaven. Who's going to be married to who and all this stuff. And that's when he said, you know, you don't understand what heaven's like. You'll be like the angels. We're not going to be giving in marriage. Those things won't go on in glory, in a glorified state. And that's when he said, you know, if you knew the scriptures, you wouldn't ask stupid questions like this. And it shall be the prince's part to give burnt offerings and meat offerings and drink offerings in the feasts and the new moons. And in the Sabbaths, in all solemnities of the house of Israel, he shall prepare the sin offering and the meat offering and the burnt offering and the peace offerings to make reconciliation for the house of Israel. Thus saith the Lord God, in the first month, or in April, the beginning of the Jewish calendar, in the first day of the month thou shalt take a young bullock without blemish and cleanse the sanctuary, and the priests shall take of the blood of the sin offering, put it upon the posts of the house and upon the four corners of the settle of the altar, the base of the altar, and upon the posts of the gate of the inner court. And so thou shalt do the seventh day of the month for everyone that erreth and for him that is simple, so shall you reconcile the house. In other words, this individual will have some responsibility in receiving the sacrifice for someone who's guilty of the sin of ignorance or makes an error during the kingdom age, a human being who wants to come to the altar and go through what he has to go through and then eventually come to Jesus Christ and have his sin forgiven. So it shows you that somebody can err, and someone who maybe does the sin, and remember, Leviticus did have a sacrifice for the sin of ignorance. And Jesus is the fulfillment of that marvelous sacrifice. Here's the grace of God under the law in the Old Testament, that you, if you sinned ignorantly, God had a sacrifice for it if you found out after the fact. That this isn't what God requires. You have sinned. This is sin in your life. Oh, I didn't know that. He said, well, there's a sacrifice for it. And the sacrifice in its fulfillment said, Father, forgive them, for they know not what they do. God willing to forgive us even of any sin, even though we are ignorant of it, once we find out that it's sin, God says, I'm still there to forgive you. I've sent my Son, Jesus Christ. So in the first month, in the 14th day of the month, you shall have the Passover, a feast of 7 days, unleavened bread shall be eaten. And upon that day shall the prince prepare for himself and for all the people of the land a bullock for a sin offering. So this prince is a human being. It's not David. David will not need a sin offering for himself, and neither will you or I ever again. You will be in your glorified state. This is a human being that has survived the tribulation period and has entered through and survived the sheep goat judgment at the end of the tribulation and entered the kingdom age as a human being, one of the tribes of Israel, whoever this individual is, and will have the responsibility of officiating in a capacity as a prince during the kingdom age. And 7 days of the feast he shall prepare a burnt offering to the Lord, 7 bullocks and 7 rams without blemish daily, the 7 days, and a kid of the goats daily for a sin offering. So Jesus will be there in his glorified state. You and I will be there in our glorified state. But this prince will approach us in some capacity for the sin of the people during the kingdom age and for himself. He shall prepare a meat offering of an ephah for a bullock and an ephah for a ram and for a hin, or an hin, of oil for the ephah in the 7th month. Now here he mentions the Passover, the Alpha, and then the last feast, the Omega, the tabernacles that

0: typify Israel is redeemed on the earth in their kingdom with their Lord and Savior. The nation that was redeemed from Egypt finally has been saved, dwelling on the earth according to the promises. Tabernacling with God. You and I do that now because we're born again. We commune with God, with Jesus Christ, every day in a beautiful, special way. He wants to tabernacle with you. He said, I'll come and I and my Father, we will take our abode and make it in you and be with you forever. He wants to take residence in your heart. So in the seventh month, in the 15th day of the month, shall he do the like in the feast of the 7 days, according to the sin offering, according to the burnt offering, and according to the meat offering, and according to the oil. And it's too late to even open chapter 46. We'll look at it next week. We'll close out Ezekiel next week. We're going to learn some more about the priest and his family and property inheritance with his sons. We will find out next week that this prince will have children during the kingdom age. Again, you see, that leaves you and I out. We're not going to be procreating. We'll be in a glorified state. It won't be King David, even though he will have responsibility, you know, in the tribe of Judah as the king of Israel in some capacity. So who this prince is, what this capacity is, Ezekiel isn't shown, but it will be somebody of major importance and his family. We'll learn more about him next week. Next week, we also learn about the river. That's an exciting chapter, chapter 47, that gushes up out of the Temple Mount. Just recently, a few years ago, the Wafq, which is the official religious authority of the Muslims, the priests that minister in the Temple Mount, went racing to the Jewish authorities thinking that the Jews were trying to undermine the temple with water pressure. There was a leak. Water was appearing out of nowhere, and there's no spring or well or anything on the Temple Mount. And then the Jews were thinking, as water was dripping in their synagogue that they've made under the arch along the western wall. There's, as you go back along the western wall, the Jews have made a synagogue in there because that's the holy place right now, the wall that was left that Nehemiah speaks of, a wall that was left for them. And water's starting to drip out of the ceiling. And they were accusing the Arabs of doing it. The Arabs are accusing the Jews of doing something. And they don't know where the water's coming from. It's starting to seep in that area where the foundation will be discovered at the earthquake, when Solomon's foundation will be pushed up and they see it. It will be exposed. Tremendous, tremendous foundations. But we're going to learn about that fountain that the Bible speaks much of next week also. And wouldn't it be great to experience that in glory? Just to see that beautiful river is going to flow and how it's described, what it's going to do to the whole earth, and what it'll do for you and I. Father, we thank you that we have the privilege of reigning as kings and priests on this earth with you. Lord, we're not worthy in our own right. What an honor and a privilege and a blessing. Lord, it is, as Paul said, it's just beyond reason that you would take us, the chiefest of sinners, and give us the privilege, Lord, of being in your priesthood. May we be faithful to you, Lord. May we minister to one another your wonderful love, your pure love, your holy love, that you might be honored and glorified. Now, Lord, fill us with your Spirit. Fill us up, Lord. We've had such a good time together tonight in your presence. We're so grateful. So impart to us all we need, Lord, for the rest of this day. Fill us afresh in the morning, Lord, for tomorrow. In Jesus' name we pray. Amen.
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0: Adams, chapter by chapter, and Sandy Adams with a summary of today's chapter.
1: Romans chapter 6 is the spiritual schematic of our new life in Christ. When we're born again, the Holy Spirit merges our life with Jesus. Our plight becomes synchronized with the Savior's. We share in what He has done. When He died, we died with Him. We're now dead to sin. Notice Paul speaks in the past tense. The old man, governed by the sin nature, is now gone. He's not dying, he's dead. Yet as long as I live in a fallen world and inhabit fallen flesh, I'll still sin. But no longer do I sin because my nature demands it. I have a new nature, one whose impulse is to love God and obey Him. The real me, that inner me, the eternal me, is indeed a new creation in Christ and no longer stained with sin. I reckon or consider myself to be dead to sin, not to make it so, but because it is so. If I still believe I'm a sinner, I'll probably act like one. But if I realize I really am a new person, I can begin to live a new life. I can condition my members, my mind, and my body to respond to life in a righteous way. I can present my members as an instrument in the hands of God. Through the work of Jesus, sin no longer has to dominate my life. I'm no longer a sinner who slips up and does good, yet remains a sinner nonetheless. Now I'm a saint who might slip up in sin, but I'm always a saint on the inside. I'm still a slave, but now I'm a slave to God.
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3: It's 56 degrees.

Colossians 3, verses 12 through 17. Therefore, as the elect of God, holy and beloved, put on tender mercies, kindness, humility, meekness, and long-suffering, bearing with one another and forgiving one another. If anyone has a complaint against another, even as Christ forgave you, so you also must do. But above all these things, put on love, which is the bond of perfection. And let the peace of God rule in your hearts, to which also you were called in one body, and be thankful. Let the word of Christ dwell in you richly in all wisdom, teaching and admonishing one another in psalms and hymns and spiritual songs, singing with grace in your hearts to the Lord. And whatever you do in word or deed, do all in the name of the Lord Jesus, giving thanks to God the Father through him. This has been your sustaining word of the day, brought to you by Calvary Chapel of Manitowoc.

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1: Thomas Jefferson had actually given a study to all of the great philosophers, and he said there's something different about Jesus. Thomas Jefferson was probably the smartest man, one of the smartest people I would think that's ever lived. There's a famous statement by John F. Kennedy when the Nobel laureates came to the White House dining room and were packed in there. He got up in early 1960s and he says, there hasn't been so much brain power in this room than since the days of Thomas Jefferson when he dined here alone. That's what he said. So Thomas Jefferson had given himself to the philosophers of the day and the past, and he said, Jesus is different. And this is what he wrote. He says, my views are the result of a life of inquiry and reflection and very different from the anti-Christian system imputed to me by those who know nothing of my opinions. To the corruptions of Christianity, I am indeed opposed, but not to the genuine precepts of Jesus himself. I am a Christian in the only sense in which anyone to be sincerely attached to his doctrines in preference to all others. His system of morals, if filled up in the style and spirit of the rich fragments he left us, would be the most perfect and sublime that has ever been taught to man or taught by man. His moral doctrines were more pure and perfect than those of the most of the correct philosophers, gathering all into one family under the bonds of love, charity, peace, common wants, and common aids. A development of this head will evidence the peculiar superiority of the system of Jesus above all others. Now, he's saying Jesus is different. Okay, what makes him different? He says the precepts of philosophy and of the Hebrew code laid hold of actions only. He, Jesus, pushed his scrutinies into the heart of man. He erected his tribunal in the region of his thoughts and purified the waters at the fountainhead. In other words, there's something different about Jesus. Jesus is focused on the human heart. All of these other philosophers are focused on the external. Now, there is one thing I would, if I can be as bold as to disagree with the smartest man that's ever lived, there's one thing I would disagree with. He puts the Hebrew law with these other philosophers. And he says these other philosophers are focused on action only, like the Hebrew code. That part of it I don't think is true, because I think even in the law of Moses, you'll also see an emphasis on the heart. Because after all, the 10th commandment is, thou shalt not covet. Coveting is something you can do in the deep recesses of the heart without physically doing anything. So my heart has committed sins that my hands haven't gotten around to yet. So Jesus, when he says, if you're in lust, you're

an adulterer, if you're an unjustifiable anger, you're a murderer already. He was not giving a set of teachings that were brand new. He was simply getting back to the original intent of Moses, because God has always been focused on the heart. I mean, you go back to the first murder in the Bible, Cain, before any murder takes place, and the Lord is focused on Cain's heart. It says, the Lord said to Cain, why are you angry? Why is your countenance fallen? If you do well, your countenance will be lifted up. If you do not do well, sin is crouching at the door, and its desire is for you, but you must master it. In other words, you got to control what's going on in your heart before it controls you. There's a war going on inside of you. So right there at the beginning of Scripture, God is focused on the human heart. The law of Moses does that as well with commandment number 10. Jesus just comes along and gives a fuller explanation in the Sermon on the Mount. But that was what Thomas Jefferson said makes Jesus different than anyone else he had ever read. The focus is internal. So when the Apostle Paul says, may the Lord direct your hearts, your cardia, the innermost part of your being, that's the spirit in which he writes. And what else does he say here, verse 5? He says, may the Lord direct your hearts into. So our hearts, to be intimate with God, are supposed to be into two things. So where are our hearts supposed to go? May the Lord direct your hearts into, number one, the love of God, and, number two, into the steadfastness of Christ. So where does Paul want our hearts to be? He wants them to be in two things, in the love of God, number one. 1 John chapter 4, verse 8 says, the one who does not love does not know God, for God is love. That's always fascinated me, because it doesn't say God is loving. It says he is love. I mean, he can't help but be loving, because that's who he is. He is love. And so that's to be our focus as Christians, this all-loving God. I mean, rather than cleaning up every single problem that we have in our behavior, our focus should instead be into intimacy with the God who is love, and behavior will take care of itself. Ephesians 1 through 3, Paul gives no command. Not a single command in Ephesians 1 through 3. In Greek, it's what's called an imperative. 38 commands in chapters 4 through 6, though. But chapters 1 through 3, no commands. Instead, in Ephesians 1 through 3, he's just trying to get the Ephesians to understand who they are in Christ Jesus. Because if you tell people what to do before you tell people who they are, it just leads to burnout and futility in the Christian life. Ephesians would probably be the deadliest book ever written if it started in chapter 4. Because you would not know the power that you have and the resources that you have to fulfill 38 commands. But Paul doesn't start Ephesians in chapter 4, thank God. He starts it in chapter 1, which just explains to us in very great and grand terms who we are in Jesus, that we have, Ephesians 1 verse 3, been blessed by God with all spiritual blessings in the heavenly places. Oh, Lord, bless me. The Lord says, what else do you want? Your account is maxed out. The problem with you is you don't know it. You're rich, but you don't know it. It's like dealing with these news stories you run into every once in a while where someone is homeless or living under a bridge or something, and yet they have access to money that they were unaware of. You know, somebody left them a big inheritance or something.
that is sort of how the typical Christian lives. They're always trying to do this or do that without really stopping and reflecting on who they are in Christ Jesus. This

of course, is the problem with modern day preaching, because everybody wants the application. What does the text mean to me is what everybody wants. Whereas Paul doesn't preach or teach that way. In fact, Paul probably would have gotten a less than passing grade in most seminary homiletics courses, because he doesn't give any applications in the first three chapters. No applications at all. Because an application is pointless if you don't understand who you are in Christ Jesus, that you have been blessed individually and that you have been blessed corporately. So when Paul says, "May the Lord direct your hearts into the love of God," he's dealing with something that he's going to be explaining later on when he writes the book of Ephesians, which hadn't been written yet, exactly what this looks like. But twice in Ephesians 1 through 3, once in chapter 1 and once in chapter 3, he says to the Ephesian believers, "I pray that your eyes of understanding might be opened." And talk about a guy who had his eyes of understanding opened. When we reconvene in the fall, we're going to be looking at Acts 9. Wednesday nights, I've sort of been taking a sneak peek at it. Saul's conversion, and what a chapter that is. He starts off the chapter spiritually blind, and then he suffers temporary physical blindness. But in the process of physical blindness, his spiritual eyes are opened. So when Paul says, "I pray that the eyes of your understanding might be opened," he knows all about that. And he says to the Ephesians two times in that Ephesians 1 through 3, where he doesn't give them a single command, he just explains to them who they are and how he's praying for them. He says, "I pray that the eyes of your understanding might be opened, that you as a Christian might understand your individual resources in Christ Jesus," Ephesians 1. Actually, Ephesians 1 all the way through chapter 2, verse 10. And then in chapter 2, verse 11, through the rest of chapter 2 into chapter 3, he prays that your eyes of understanding might be opened, that you might understand your not just individual resources, but your corporate resources as a church, how God looks at you. And one of the things that Paul says is, "I want you to understand how much God loves you." He says in Ephesians 3, verses 16 through 18, that he would grant you, according to the riches of his glory, to be strengthened with power through his Spirit in the inner man. Notice the internal focus of Christianity. So that Christ may dwell in your hearts. That's our word, cardia. Through faith. And that you, being rooted and grounded in love. And that you might be able to comprehend. In other words, your eyes have to be open to see this. Just like my eyes were opened. Paul says, Acts 9. That you might be able to comprehend with all the saints. In other words, your blessings are not just you individually. Your blessings are together. There's individual blessings, chapter 1, verse 1 through chapter 2, verse 10. And then there's corporate blessings, chapter 2, verse 11 through the end of chapter 3. That you might be able to comprehend with all the saints what is the breadth, the length, and height, and depth, and to know the love of Christ, which surpasses knowledge, that you may be filled up to all the fullness of God. I'm not going to tell you to do anything, Paul says in the first three chapters of Ephesians, other than I'm going to pray that your eyes will be open and you can understand the magnitude of God's love for you, which apparently has dimensions. It's broad, it's long, it's high, and it's deep. Kind of reminds me of Abraham.

negotiating with God. He's basically trying to figure out how deep does the love of God go for a society that was totally wicked and deserved judgment. So then he goes from 50 to 45. So he goes down five. Are you going to spare the city if there's 45 people? God says yes. Then he goes down five more. How about 40? I'll spare the city if there's 40 people. Now he gets brave and he starts dropping by increments of 10. I think what he's trying to figure out is where's the basement here? I mean, does the love of God stop somewhere? Surely it must. So he drops down, you know the story, 30, 20, 10. I'm like you. I wish he had just kept going after 10. I think he probably thought, boy, I don't want to, you know, exhaust my credit card here. I've gone as far as I could go. I wish he had kept going down to one, because I think God would have spared the city if he could find one godly person in the city. That's the kind of thing that Paul is saying that he wants us to understand. The breadth of God's love, the length of God's love, the height of God's love, and the depth of God's love. I'm not going to tell you, Paul says, here's five things you need to do this week to get out there and live for Jesus. Although he will give us a lot of application in the second part of the book of Ephesians. But for today's teaching, I just want you to understand how much God loves you. It's kind of a peculiar thing. If you understand the love of God for us, doesn't it naturally change the way we live? I mean, don't we sort of live in more of a sanctified way anyway when we understand that, rather than somebody beating us over the head every Wednesday night and Sunday morning telling you what you need to be doing for Jesus? I don't think your average Christian out there needs to be told over and over again what they need to be doing for Jesus. What they need to be told is what Jesus has done for them. And once a person understands that, the behavioral stuff will sort of take care of itself. So Paul the Apostle says, I'm praying for you for greater intimacy with God. I'm praying for you that your hearts might be connected to the love of God. And of course, the word for love there, as you know, is agape. It's not storgis, family love. It's not phileo, brotherly love. It's not eros, romantic love. It's agape, the most selfless, self-sacrificing love that is available in the Greek language, is the word that Paul uses there. If he was describing a more superficial form of love that God has for us, he could have used those other three words, which he does not. So to the Thessalonians, he says, I pray that the Lord direct your hearts into the love of God and, number two, into the steadfastness of Christ. The Greek for steadfastness is hupomene. It refers to the ability to stand up in terms of faithfulness despite severe adversity. And that's who Jesus is. He is 100% faithful 100% of the time. Paul says, I just want you to understand that. I'm not going to give you a sermon today on why you need to be faithful to God. I want you to understand instead why God is faithful to you. God is good 100% of the time. Matthew 28, verse 20, as Jesus was sending out the disciples in the Great Commission. He says this, I am always with you, notice the word always, even into the end of the age. I'm sending you out, you're going to do great exploits for me, you disciples, the church, but I want you to understand that I'm with you always, right up to the end.

I mean, you couldn't get rid of me, Jesus says, if you wanted to. And half the time we do want to get rid of him because we want to do things our own way. But even if you want to get rid of him and you try to break free of him, you can't because of that promise. Hebrews 13, verses 5 and 6 says, make sure that your character is free from the love of money. Be content with what you have, for he himself has said, I will never desert you, nor will I ever forsake you. So that we confidently say, the Lord is my helper, I will not be afraid. What will man do to me? I mean, how can you walk in joy when your property is being confiscated illegitimately, as apparently was happening here in Hebrews 13, verse 5 and 6? Well, you can do it based on this promise. I will never leave you nor desert you. I mean, my intimacy with you doesn't depend on what job you have, what kind of income you have, what your debts and bills look like, what's happening with gas prices, interest rates, elections or C-lections or whatever we're going to have in November. It has to do with the fact that he will never leave us nor forsake us. Hebrews 13:8 says this, Jesus Christ is the same yesterday, today, and forever. Well, how can I trust that he's going to be with me? Because that's who he is. People change. Circumstances change. He doesn't. It's called the immutability of God. Hupomene. Steadfastness in spite of persecution. Proverbs 18:24 says, a man of too many friends comes to ruin. Hey man, I've got 5,000 friends on my Facebook. Oh. Well, have you read this verse here? A man of too many friends comes to ruin. But there is a friend who sticks closer than a brother. That's what you need. I mean, there'll be times in your life where people will be singing your praises. There'll be times in your life where people will hate your guts. That's the nature of people. What you need is someone who sticks closer than a brother. That's the Lord Jesus Christ. Remember when Nebuchadnezzar threw the three youths into the fiery furnace? Remember that story? Daniel 3. In fact, the fire was so hot it killed the people that were throwing the youths into the fire. Daniel 3:24 and 25, it says, then Nebuchadnezzar the king was astounded and stood up in haste. And he said to his high officials, was it not three men we cast into the midst of the fire? And they replied to the king, certainly, O king. He said, look, I see four men loosed and walking about in the midst of the fire without harm. And the appearance of the fourth is like a son of the gods. I mean, I thought we put three in, there's four in, and when one looks, he's interpreting it through his polytheistic framework, looks like the Son of God. So who was that? Well, if you ask me, I've probably given two perspectives on it. When we taught Daniel here, I said it was Michael the Archangel. Today I'm saying it's Jesus Christ. But which one is right? I don't know. Pick your sermon. Both of them preach good. But whatever you're going to do with that, is that Jesus, is that Michael the Archangel? I mean, at very least, Michael the Archangel works for who? Jesus. And they were, you know, walking around in the fire like nothing had ever happened. Dr. Pentecost, when I took him for the book of Daniel, Dallas Seminary, he was of the persuasion that the verse that was going through the minds of the three Hebrew youths as they were being put into the fire was an earlier prophet, Isaiah 43, verse 2. He said this is the verse they could very well have been thinking of. Isaiah 43, verse 2 says, when you pass through the waters, I will be with you. See, I don't know if I really need the Lord as much when everything's going well. But this verse says, I will be with you when you pass through the waters. That's when I need him. Through the rivers, they will not overflow you.
excuse me, when you walk through the fire, you will not be scorched.

Or will the flame burn you? I mean, maybe that was the verse they were thinking of as they were being thrown into the lake of fire. And by the way, when you read Daniel 3, I think it's around verse 16, the three Hebrew youths were pretty clear that Nebuchadnezzar, if you throw us into this fire, God can protect us. But even if he does not, we're still not going to bow down to your golden image. So there's no guarantee that you won't in this life experience an early death. There's no guarantee in this life that you're somehow insulated from all problems. But there is a guarantee that as you go into those things, there's someone with you in them. That makes a big difference, doesn't it? Understanding that. I remember when I got my cancer diagnosis, wasn't sure what the doctor was going to say. My wife and I were kind of in the room there, nervously waiting. And something came to my mind, which I repeated to her. And I think she needed to hear it at the time. I needed to hear it. And I'm not here promoting myself as some great person of faith, because I have my anxieties and worries and lapses just like anybody else. But what came to my mind was God is good 100% of the time. Thank you.

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2: Who's more likely to tell the truth, a scientist or a car mechanic? We'll find out in today's Creation Moment. And now, here's our Creation Moment's host, Ian Taylor.
3: It is a common perception that scientists are totally objective and impartial in their search for the truth. If a scientist says so, it must be true. Even among themselves, leaders of their field are jokingly referred to as the high priests of science. But many scientists will willingly admit that they are just as fallible and just as prone to bias or even dishonesty as anyone else. The 19th century scientist Charles Babbage, a creationist by the way, did an analytical study of the problem of fraud in science. He found that there are three basic types. Scientists can do and record observations that never took place. A second type of fraud is to ignore those observations that do not fit the average. A third type is called cooking, where only the data that fit the expectations is used and the rest discarded. Scientists today are under pressure to resort to any of these forms of fraud to continue to obtain research grants or maintain status before their peers. All this means that scientists are just as human and prone to the same motivations in their work as the rest of us. Not all scientists are fraud, just as not all car mechanics are dishonest. But science is not some open door to absolute truth, nor can it judge the truth of God's holy word.
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0: person can know the language, recognize the verses, sit through the message, and still keep God at arm's length. Familiarity can look a lot like faith, even when the heart is still resisting what God is saying. Jesus saw that up close. People listened to him, watched him.
1: 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Walking the Old Path is a chapter-by-chapter, verse-by-verse study of God's Word, from Genesis to the book of Revelation. Everybody, and welcome back to the show. Today we're going to be continuing on. So if you have your Bible handy, as always, join us as we stay the course by walking the old path. Pastor Chris.
2: Welcome to Old Path and our study through the Old Testament book of Proverbs. We are in the third one today. We'll probably just tackle the third proverb today. And as I've said in weeks before, a few times before since we started this, we'll start to pick up a little bit of speed as we go along, kind of as we get into topics that are kind of handled previously. And you're going to find in this one that it's a little bit of a different construction, though closer to what we've seen in the first two. He's got thoughts that run for a number of verses. There's a series of different things that we would consider as the Proverbs, and they take up several verses. Some of them do. And there's a way to kind of break them up a little bit. Other ones, as we get into this, we're going to find that within a verse or two, it's like a completely different type of a subject. So they can become almost, you know, different thoughts just within a couple of verses of one another. Still at this one, there seems to be a real kind of thought that goes through them for several verses before he moves on to a different kind of a thought. And what we have here in this one here that we're going to look at today, there are a few places where you can see directly things that are said in the New Testament that are quoting from this directly. So we think of the book of Proverbs as something that's more kind of like person to person, which it is. Obviously, he's writing to my son, meaning the younger man. And so as he's doing those kind of things, you don't really necessarily think of them as being, these are very doctrinal, important things to do like you would find them in the New Testament, and yet you do. And it's kind of interesting where they're found and what you'll see as far as their citations, that sometimes they're quoted verbatim, or at least the language is a little bit different in the New Testament versus the Old, but you know right where it came from. Though it doesn't attribute it necessarily, you can tell it's the same thing. So it's interesting that a book like Proverbs is quoted so often in the New Testament, and as I've said this in the weeks prior, it's very much expanded, and there's a couple of reasons why, because God has obviously given us more complete, if you will, information than what they would have had in the Old Testament, but also because the person of Jesus has changed everything. Our relationship with the Lord, how we should be conducting ourselves, those types of things are really understood in a more complete and a more thorough fashion because of the times in which we live, our relationship with the Lord through His Son and through the ministry of the Holy Spirit. Things change, and things, not as much as they change, information is just more plentiful to us, and a more complete revelation of things have taken place since Solomon's time. So we'll keep pointing those out as we come along to them as we go through this book of Proverbs. But the ones that we have here, you're going to find that there's kind of themes that go on. And my breaking down of the verses is a little bit different than you might find in some. As far as the grammar is concerned, you can tell where the paragraph breaks are just from the grammar of it. But sometimes even within the paragraphs, there's a little bit of a change of thought. And that's kind of the way I've kind of looked at it. So what I want to do is we'll take it apart in blocks, if you will, because they're not, again, one long-running thought where, like when we read the passages in the New Testament especially, you can get into some doctrinal things that will go on for chapters, and maybe one particular perspective goes on for quite some time. In Proverbs, you'll notice that not necessarily the same case. You can deal with a lot of different topics in very short order. They're not heavily developed. They're just being passed along, and that's kind of

the thought behind the Proverbs, it's giving instruction to from one person to another. And so there's not a lot of detail given. They're just thoughts, and it's just expressing things from one person to the next without a great deal of commentary. They're just the big picture things. So it's with that as the understanding that we kind of jump into these chapter, or to this chapter rather, into these verses. And again, the citations, a couple of them we'll go take a look in the New Testament to see exactly where they are. And really important that we recognize the dependency and the interdependency and the interconnectedness of the text from Old Testament to New. There's a great continuity between the Testaments. The question is, how much information is being held by the person reading at that particular time, and it will very much inform their understanding going forward. So we'll see that as we get into it. And without saying too much more about it, we'll check that out as we go forward. A couple of things I want to mention real quick. We're, again, starting to want to put a lot more out on social media about the Bible studies, hopefully that people will want to start studying through the Scripture in its entirety. And so if you're following along in Proverbs and any of the other studies, or if you go back and watch any of our older things, if you find a particular section that you think this would be a neat little clip, 30 seconds, a minute, minute and a half, whatever it may be, something that just kind of goes right to the point that you think somebody could get their mind around, sink their teeth into, let me know what those are. And again, so much of the church is really kind of stuck in topical preaching and not going all the way through the Scripture. I want to try to drive as much as we can to the content of the channel or even our website, just so that people have, they know that there is a way that they can study through the Scripture rather than just being taken through topicals, which their churches probably do. It's just kind of the lion's share of the church does church that way. So if you can think of them and think that there are some things that are just, that would make really good sound bites, we want to put them up on the typical social media so that people know that there's a bit of an alternative. And so if you're so inclined, we appreciate the input. And one other thing too, I think I want to start taking the first few minutes of each one of the studies to answer maybe a question that might be from someone in that watches the program, some particular doctrinal thing, something that you'd love to hear addressed as part of the you know, going into the video. So if there's something that kind of piques your interest and you'd love to see me address or ask me to address, I'd love to be able to do it and you know, have that participation, if you will, with the people who watch. So if that's something that you're interested in, the way to contact me is through the ministry's website. It is oldpaththeology.net, and that's a different website from the church that has sent me out, or that I'm still, you know, still it's my home church, Calvary Chapel of Cyprus. When I was there, we called it Calvary Old Path. Same fellowship. It's been there for 40 plus years. And it's still, whenever we're in California, we go back there to visit. We know the people there and still love them. But everything that pertains to this ministry here in Texas is run through our website. And so if you're curious about any of that kind of stuff or need more information, let me know. But the way to contact me personally is through the website, oldpaththeology.net, and the email that's there. There's a little drop-down email that you can send me, and I'll see it. I get it daily. So with that, Proverbs chapter 3, let's have a word of prayer, and we'll dig right into the text. Father, we thank you so much that we can come before you seeking you for your wisdom and your knowledge, the things that Proverbs very much is known for. The pursuit of wisdom and understanding and knowledge, discretion, all those different words that we hear mentioned. And so we come before you asking, Lord, that you would instruct us as you've instructed countless people through the generations, through this book, of these practical things that we might find useful in our own lives. And then even in some cases, very much challenging. We pray, Father, that you would be glorified through the study of your word as we go through this. And we ask, Lord, that you'd be pleased with all that we do, assisting us by the work of the Holy Spirit. We give you all thanks and pray that you would direct us in Jesus' name. Amen. All right. I'm going to look at the first four verses. What I'm going to do is I'm just going to take them as I see them broken down. We'll read the verses, and then we'll go back and kind of pick through the details in it. So the first four verses read this: My son, do not forget my law,
but let your heart keep my commands, for length of

days and long life and peace they will add to you. Let not mercy and truth forsake you. Bind them around your neck. Write them on the tablet of your heart. And so find favor and high esteem in the sight of God and of man. So, I mean, if you were looking for why do you take the time to write these things down, Solomon, this is pretty much it. And you can find something along the lines of this in pretty much every one of the Proverbs. It's very much a repetitious kind of a thing. There's a reason why he feels it necessary to communicate these things from one person to the next. And this is really, if you stop to think about it, this is the essence of discipleship. So it's taken from one person who knows, who has a more complete, fuller knowledge, and they're passing it along to the next person. So it began with Jesus showing us what discipleship was like, and so he passed it along to the original apostles. We know that was what was passed around through the church in those early days. We get that from Acts chapter 2, that the church continued in the apostles' doctrine. Well, it wasn't the apostles' doctrine per se. They learned those things from Jesus. Jesus had ascended into heaven and left the apostles as those who would carry on the work. So we find in the apostles doing is continuing on that work, passing it along generation to generation. Here Solomon does the same thing. So it is with us as well. We talk about discipleship all the time, and discipleship, very simply, is that we pass along those things that God has instructed us with. So here is what Solomon is doing as he goes along in Proverbs. But he says this, "Now my son," again, younger men, trying to make sure that they understand his reason for saying all these things, "do not forget my law." Now the word law here is Torah. Now, does that mean that he's talking about the first five books of the Bible? And of course, the answer would be no, because it's not his to claim possession of. But they refer to the Torah as the law because it was. It was what God had said, here is what I expect, this is what you must do, here are the do's and don'ts, and God put it in specifics. He wrote it down. So it's just that we call it the Torah because it's the law that God had given to them. So that's just a very generalized term for what was the law that God had prescribed for the nation. So he can use the same thing here as saying it's his law, the things that he has put in place that he's passing down of the correct do this, don't do that. Now again, as it was with Israel, God gave them the law. Didn't mean that they were going to keep it. It meant that they violated it all the time, as we see through their history. Here, the same thing. The law is perfect, as it was as God put it there. David says that. The law is perfect, converting the soul. What Solomon puts out here, almost exclusively, I can find some things that I might disagree with a little bit because they're just his thoughts. And they're based upon what he knows versus what we've been shown in the New Testament. But again, they're his thoughts. And so, as he would say, his law. And so these things that I've instructed you, I've put these things down in writing that you would know. So he says to his son, keep my law. That means you not only would hear it, but that it would resonate in your heart enough that it would be followed. So, do not forget, that's put it out of mind, don't forget my law, but let your heart keep my commands. Now that, again, that goes beyond the intellect. When you start to talk about the person's heart, it's everything that makes them who they are. So when Jesus talks about that you will love the Lord with your whole heart and your whole mind, everything that makes you who you are, it's not a partial, it's not one of those things where you keep something in reserve. Solomon is basically speaking in the same terms. He believes that what he's saying is of such an importance that it should be followed and kept. And so it's a matter of retaining that which has been handed to you. But let your heart keep my commands. And so he says, for length of days and for long life and for peace, they will add to you. So this is Solomon's belief, and again, he's an interesting guy to make such claims like this because he's seen a whole lot of things. I would say, especially when we get to Ecclesiastes, you'll see it there. This is a man speaking towards the latter part of his life, and he can look back on his as a life with so much potential, but also an incredible amount of folly and foolishness that he had fallen into. And so he's a great
He's a great example, and he's a great one to aspire to be like if you will look at him after he's made all of his mistakes, only to come back around to realize that we should do as God instructs from the very beginning and avoid.

avoid all of the mistakes. So he's kind of perfectly situated to make these kinds of statements. Also, he's the man that God had gifted with knowledge and wisdom and those kind of things like the world had never seen before. That was God in his own words. I'm going to make you the way that you are, and no one will ever be like you. So he's an interesting guy. So he says this about those types of things. He can say, if you'll do these things, here will be the end result. It will be length of days, long life, and peace they will add to you. So there is this idea that if we're doing things, it assumes a couple of things. The wisdom and the understanding and knowledge that he's passing along is godly wisdom and knowledge, okay, if that's the case. Now, if that's the case, then you're going to live your way in this life, and you're going to be able to steer clear of all of the folly and mistakes that usually happens to people who have no instruction, biblically or godly type of instruction. So we see that this works perfectly, and you could say the same thing. If you're discipling someone, doesn't mean that they're going to live to a different age. It just means their whole life, by doing what is right and godly and acceptable to him, it's going to benefit you as far as your life is concerned, more so than if you were to ignore those things. And I do have to take into account those people who maybe live in very difficult circumstances, and they're made worse by their life that they have chosen to walk with God, and the potential trouble that brings about to them. But even for those people in those parts of the world where having a relationship with the Lord outwardly could either get you heavily persecuted, if not even killed, at the end of the day, it might not be easy for them. But at the end of the day, they also are in a whole lot better position than anyone else, because there's a peace and a contentment because they after his absence. We get that when he's talking to the disciples in the upper room. Look at John 16 in particular if you want to know what I mean by this. But when he says about the sheep, about being the good shepherd, he says that in verse 10 of chapter 10, the good shepherd chapter, where he also is, it has two of the I am's in it. I am the sheep, the door to the sheepfold. I am the good shepherd. Those two things are found in chapter 10. But when he says in verse 10, I have come to give them, the sheep, life, and that more abundantly. And the abundant life has nothing whatsoever to do with material things. It's not even mentioned in that chapter. Material things are not the point. The point is my relationship with them. So he's speaking purely in spiritual terms. Doesn't mean that material things are good or bad. It's a neutral thing as far as that's concerned. His discussion is about the sheep that he loves and gives himself for. It's not about material things. So we have some kind of the same things here. What he's talking about is not to be to them things of a material sense, but rather of the kind of presence of mind that you would have if you're walking rightly before God. So he's able to say, so for the length of days and for long life and the peace that will be added to you, so let not mercy and truth forsake you, or don't give them reason to. Mercy and truth. So let those things be kind of part of your life, and don't let them forsake you. They would not do that on their own. So mercy and truth are things that are just, they are what they are. They should be what a believer, among many attributes, we should be known by those things. However, the picture that's trying to be here, don't give them a reason to reject you or to walk away. Like, you know, we want to be in this kind of condition of relationship with you, but you keep rebelling against us, so we're going to walk away. That's the point that's being made here. And so he says, here's what you should do. Bind them around your neck. And that binding is the gathering together. It's like being of agreement or accord. Make them something that you would be able to wear almost like an adornment, like a necklace. So bind them around your neck. Write them on the tablet of your heart. That's making the inscription on the tablet of your heart. This is, again, speaking of these internal kinds of matters that will be shown outwardly, which he gets to here in a little bit. So he says, write them on the tablet of your heart, and so find favor and high esteem. So favor and high esteem, it's just the position, how you interact with people or with God. The question might be, well, who's he talking about? Who will I be esteemed in front of, and how will this work out? He answers that. It's kind of rhetorical because he gives you the answer to it. In the sight of God and the sight of man. So again, if you're going to follow those things that Solomon has been saying to his son, the young males,
if they will

0: do these things, they are going to be a part of who you are, and they'll lead to a fuller, you know, less troubled life. And so then take those things, what he's instructing, bind them to you, make them your adornment, make it something that everyone will be able to see. And that idea of favor and esteem means your relations with your fellow man, ultimately, because you're right with God, you can be right with men as well. Now, again, you'll find exceptions to this. The idea that a person would do everything that they could in a godly sense, and depending on where they are and what their circumstances, it can really create problems. But under normal circumstances, depending on who you are and who they are, if you're doing as God asks you, it's going to put you in the position where you won't have the same kind of difficulty as the person who's rejecting. And remember one other thing. Solomon writes this as the king of Israel. And so the assumption is that people that they're interacting with are also of the tribes of Israel, and they are part of this what is a theocracy. So the assumption that he would be able to say something like this in is that the people that are being spoken of here are of a common mind and a common belief. If they're of a common mind and a common belief, and the person reading this does as Solomon expresses, they're already walking in accordance with how God would want them to walk, assuming the other people are in that same place. So clearly there's going to be a rightness of your relationship with other people, because your relationship with God is correct. If that's right, it's going to be right among his people. We can make this work if we're trying to make an application to it in the modern church. Because the church, if we're assembled with common beliefs among other believers, then we're acting biblically. If we're doing as the Bible would express to us, that's not going to put us out of favor with people. We're already in favor as far as God is concerned, because we're obedient to him. Our obedience to him has a great effect outwardly in our relationship with our brothers and sisters. It's pretty common sense and incredibly practical. So, verse 5 runs through verse 8. Let me read this. Trust in the Lord with all of your heart. Do not lean to your own understanding. In all of your ways acknowledge him, and he will direct your paths. Make them straight. Do not be wise in your own eyes. Fear the Lord and depart from evil. It will be health to your flesh and strength to your bones, which is kind of right along with what we had just heard, that idea of it having an outward benefit to you. Now, we've heard this in other places about not leaning to your own understanding, but this is quoted quite often. Trust in the Lord with all of your heart. And again, where is trust from? It's like we use trust and faith interchangeably, but trusting in means that if the Lord has offered something, or if we see him as the one who could secure whatever it is that we entrust him with, we just know that he has control of those things. It gives us the ability to say, no matter what, I know he has all things in control. I put my faith in him. I trust him because he is worthy of my trust, because he has never failed. So that's the given. Every believer should be able to say this: trust in the Lord with all of your heart. Do not lean to your own understanding, which means that those two things would be at odds. My own understanding would be that I'm not trusting in him, but I'm trying to figure it out for myself without consulting him. See, he's never going to be stumped for an answer. Hugely important that we remember that. So I would look to him and say, Lord, I trust you, because my option is that I'll try to figure it out myself, make my list of pros and cons, and do whatever I think is right as I look at these things, which would be just complete foolishness. Is this not what happened during the time of the judges, that everyone did what was right in their own eyes? So that means that each person was their own judge or their own arbiter of what's right. That's not trusting in the Lord. So we can see the application to us here and now, the wisdom behind this. And he says, now in all of your ways, in all that you do, acknowledge him. So first and foremost, whenever you're faced with decision, if he's the first person that you go to in your, if you will, thought process or working through it, in all of your ways, acknowledge him. And here's how he honors that. He will shall direct your paths. So if you're able to look at it this way, I know that God will direct my path if I first and foremost come to him with whatever I need to do, whatever decision that is, whatever course of action, however it is that I'm supposed to conduct myself. Again, mankind is very much, What do I do for my own self-interest? Whatever problem is facing me, how do I cope with it? What do I do? We always look human nature. Human nature is always going to look at self for the fix. But we might not have all the information. Once again, God is never in a lack of knowing anything. So if we come to him first and foremost, really it indicates and it really kind of presupposes, I don't already have the answers, Lord, so I have to come to you. It's the only wise course of actions. But notice what Solomon says here, and I agree with this. This is though you could say that the Lord would give this direction. Seek me first, and I will direct your path. Now, that doesn't mean you'll get your answer right away. It means sometimes you've got to wait upon him, but eventually you will have your answer. You just entrust it to him, walk away until you hear otherwise. In all your ways, acknowledge him, and he will direct your paths. So here's what that should be, the obvious result of that. Do not be wise in your own eyes. So we've talked about this from the very first week. What is the source of wisdom? Better yet, who is the source of wisdom? The Lord is the source of wisdom.
1: 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Till next time.
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0: Welcome to today's edition of Upward Call, a radio outreach ministry of Calvary Chapel, Madison, Wisconsin. 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
1: All right, we're in Matthew 26 today. On your way there. Father, thank you, Lord, for your word. We pray that you'd open our understanding, Lord. Your Holy Spirit inspired this word, and we pray your Holy Spirit would speak it to us, God. He's the one that you have sent to lead us into all truth. And so we look to you, God, for all things. You are our Savior. You're the one that we worship. And we ask your blessing upon this time. In Jesus' name, amen. Matthew 26, now it came to pass when Jesus had finished all these sayings that he said to his disciples, you know that after 2 days is the Passover and the Son of Man will be delivered up to be crucified. Now, apart from his establishing of the new covenant and his great commission after his resurrection, we finished up the recorded teachings of Jesus here in Matthew's gospel. And so here in verse 1, it came to pass when Jesus had finished these sayings. The sayings here is speaking specifically of the Olivet Discourse, chapters 24 and 25. Very lengthy teaching that Matthew's gospel kind of builds everything up to that. And it's the Lord's final instruction concerning the church age, the rapture of the church, the second coming, the judgment of the nations prior to his coming 1,000-year reign. All of that in the course of those two chapters. And he finished those sayings. And in that Olivet Discourse, the continual exhortation over and over for his followers to be watching, to be ready always, to be faithful and wise servants presently while we're waiting. You know, it's real easy, especially as, you know, the days we're living in, all the different distractions and everything that's in the world, to just be looking at these things, be planning things of the world and settling my life on earthly things. That's exactly when the Lord said he's going to be coming, when you're not expecting it, when you're caught off guard. He said it over and over and over. And so there's a reason that he emphasizes that. Even said in one point, he said, you know, will the Son of Man even find faith when he comes upon the earth? Sometimes you wonder. This here, you know, it came to pass, he finished these sayings, said to his disciples, you know that after 2 days is the Passover, the Son of Man's going to be delivered to be crucified. Here the Lord reiterates his approaching crucifixion in language of it being a well-known fact to his disciples. You know, he says in verse 2. In other words, they had been forewarned of this multiple times, as seen in chapter 16, chapter 20. Here, though, he speaks of it in impending terms, 2 days till I'm killed on Passover. Meanwhile, across town, verse 3, the chief priests, the scribes, the elders of the people assembled at the palace of the high priest, who is called Caiaphas, and plotted to take Jesus by trickery and kill him. But they said, not during the feast, lest there be an uproar among the people. So not during the Passover. So all the religious leaders are gathered together secretly, plotting, verse 4, how they can take Jesus off guard, trick him, so as to kill him. Real nice bunch, real godly men, great religious leaders there. But it's so ironic, it's almost comical if it were not so pathetic as you see what's transpiring. Jesus announces to his disciples, 2 days and I'm going to be killed. Something he's plainly told them several times in preceding weeks. But these religious leaders are going to trick him, catch him off guard. Okay, now he's told he's not expecting this. So we'll plot this tricky scheme. But the last thing we want to do is do it on Passover. While Jesus tells his disciples they're going to kill me on Passover, they say any time but Passover. Lest, he said, there be an uproar among the people, verse 5. In those days, there would be approximately 3 million people gathered in Jerusalem for the Passover, many of whom had been recipients of Jesus's miraculous ministry. You know, remember, he healed and he did miracles in front of thousands of people. It's interesting, you know, in historical writings, for the first couple centuries after Jesus was here on earth, there was never a dispute about his supernatural power. It was just so widely expressed and seen by so many people that it was just accepted. But as time went on, people began to try and downplay it and say, oh, those things didn't really happen. But immediately after, for almost 200 years, people just, you know, thought, yeah, that guy did incredible miracles. Healed people, you know, born blind from birth, raised people from the dead. So here the religious leaders, they want to wait until all these rowdy Galilean pilgrims leave and go back up north. Then we'll get them. So they have their plan after the feast secretly, and God has his plan on the feast openly. Many are the plans of man's heart, Proverbs 19:21 says, but it is the Lord's purpose that prevails. Proverbs 16:9, in his heart a man plans his course, but the Lord determines his steps. Which gives me great comfort, actually. We're not robots. We have free will, and I'll stand accountable before God. Even as a believer, I was listening to a teaching recently of the judgment there at the Bema Seat. I will be held accountable as a believer for how I lived for Jesus Christ. There will be a judgment there. But God is in total control. I have free will. No one's going to thwart God's plans. God is actually powerful enough to incorporate legitimate free will into a greater eternal plan. People want to argue that. They want to debate it. I can't figure it out. Well, dude, you're not God. I'm sorry. He's got it under control. He's powerful enough to incorporate legitimate free will. You'll figure it out when you see his eternal plan come to pass. There's a famous newspaper editor in the New York Tribune, Horace Greeley. He was met on the street one day by some stranger who evidently didn't like what he had read. And said, Mr. Greeley, I stopped your Paganis. Horace Greeley said, hey, excuse me, I thought you said you stopped the Tribune. I did, the guy said. Well, there must be some kind of mistake. I was just there and all the presses were running and the clerks were busy and the typesetters were working hard. Everything was going on just like yesterday and the day before. Oh, I didn't mean I stopped the entire paper, the guy said. I meant that I stopped my copy of it because I don't like what your editorials print, you know, like showed you. It's the same way with individuals who rebel against God. You shake your fist against God, and you can do so all you want. It's not going to thwart God's plan. God's rule isn't going to stop. You know, his earthly plan continues to develop, come to pass. Those who miss out are those who rebel against him and say, you know, I don't want anything to do with it. That's your choice. They're the ones who are missing out. Psalm 2 says, why do the nations rage and the people plot a vain thing? The kings of the earth set themselves and the rulers take counsel. This is what's going on today all over the world. Multiple meetings of world leaders here and there. They're going to take their counsel together. Many against God, against his anointed or the Messiah, the Mashiach, saying, let us break their bonds in pieces, cast among their cords from us. He who sits in the heavens shall laugh, it says. The Lord will hold him in derision. He shall speak to them in his wrath. It's the only way, unfortunately, that the rebellious will listen when God speaks in his wrath. Doesn't matter what kind of trickery the enemies of Christ want to come up with. God's will is going to prevail, using their trickery, actually, in the process. It's all been pre-recorded in the Hebrew scriptures, New Testament books like Revelation, others, so that I can prepare, I can watch, I can be ready if I'm so inclined. As we'll be seeing here, Jesus will be delivered up to be crucified on the Passover, which has been God's plan all along. Now that evening, it says in verse 6, when Jesus was in Bethany at the house of Simon Leper, a woman came to him having an alabaster flask of very costly fragrant oil. She poured it on his head as he sat at the table. But when his disciples saw it, they were indignant, saying, why this waste? For this fragrant oil might have been sold for much and given to the poor. But when Jesus was aware of it, He said to them, "Why do you trouble the woman? She's done a good work for me, for you have the poor with you always, but me you do not have always. For in pouring this fragrant oil on my body, she did it for my burial. Assuredly, I say to you, wherever this gospel is preached in the whole world, what this woman has

done will also be told as a memorial to her. Now, Bethany is a little village a couple miles outside of Jerusalem, where Jesus had a close circle of friends. According to the Gospels, Simon the leper was most likely someone that Jesus had cured of leprosy. If he was still a leper, he wouldn't be allowed to live in a town, nor would it be allowable for any Jew to be in his house. John's Gospel describes the scene here more detail in this home. The three friends of Jesus, a brother and two sisters, Lazarus, Martha, and Mary. Lazarus being someone Jesus had recently raised from the dead. Imagine sitting around having a chat with that guy. He probably had a lot of interesting stuff to say. Martha, according to John's Gospel, chapter 12, verse 2, was serving, which was her manner, it seems. As you study the Gospels, Martha's there, you know, in the kitchen, pots and pans bashing together. Mary is the one identified elsewhere as having an alabaster flask. It's a very fancy porcelain type of container. A very costly fragrant oil, which it says she poured on Jesus's head. Now, two times in scripture, you read of this woman, Mary, worshiping the Lord. Here in Luke chapter 10, both times she's scolded by somebody for it. First by her sister Martha, and now by these disciples. But both times she's complimented by Jesus. When it says she poured it on his head, it's not like she just dumped it on him like the Gatorade bucket after the Super Bowl, you know, yeah, you know, but this type of oil, because it was so costly, people would just take a little dab and they would put it on their finger, put it on one of their guests when they come in, anoint them. But Mary used it all on Jesus. Mark's Gospel says she broke the flask, like, I'm not going to get any more. It's all unto him. The total picture of extravagant worship, given everything to the Lord. To worship today, unfortunately, has become defined by most Christians as just the musical portion of the church service. It's interesting. You study the Old Testament, you know, the musical portion of the temple service didn't really come into being until Solomon's temple. Worship throughout the Old Testament from the Torah on to that time is shown in sacrifice and offering. David incorporated choirs and things like that almost as an afterthought. But worship today, that's pretty much all it is for a lot of people. And most of it is me-centered. Most of it is, well, what I get out of it and what I'm going to feel through this. But in the Bible, the first time worship is mentioned is in Genesis 22, when Abraham told his servants, wait here with the donkeys. Isaac and I are going up Mount Moriah to worship. It's nothing about music. If you read the passage, it says that Abraham was taking Isaac up there to offer him his son in sacrifice to God. For it was through Isaac that all of God's promises to Abraham were to come to pass. And Abraham, at God's command, was willing to give that all of his devotion to God. Was willing to give everything in this world up as an act of worship. That is true worship. See, if I'm living for the world and the things of this world, and the world is consuming me, I can sing all the songs to God I want. But I guarantee you, he's not impressed. And it says so in his word. In Job chapter 1, after Job lost every worldly thing, including his children, it says he tore his clothes, shaved his head, fell to the ground, and worshiped. Naked I came into this world, naked I'll leave the world. God gives, God takes away, blessed be the name of the Lord. I don't know if he was singing that. It doesn't say, I doubt it. The guy just lost everything, his children. Jesus in Matthew chapter 4, speaking to Satan, defined worship as service to God. You shall worship the Lord your God, and him alone shall you worship. You know, if I'm not into worshiping God, if I'm not into praising God and giving everything to him, I'd hate heaven anyway, because that's all I'm going to do there. It's all about praising him. You know, they don't have video games and they don't have Netflix in heaven. It's all about praising and worshiping God.
Presently, I give my body as a living sacrifice, wholly acceptable to my reasonable service, Romans 12:1. So here Mary takes what most likely represented all earthly worth. That Mary, she boiled down to this alabaster box of oil. It was so expensive, she would dab out a little bit, but here it's all poured out for Jesus. And she gets criticized for it in verse 8. And the disciples saw it, they were indignant. So why this waste? This fragrant oil might have been sold for much, given to the poor. It's kind of sad. People can spend all their time and money, invest their life into anything else. Politics, sports, their career, some hobby, and it's viewed as worthwhile, it's seen as being a really devoted man. They are passionate about this. What a true fan they are. You know, years ago, we were meeting at a hotel on Sunday mornings over on the west side. Once a year, we'd have to vacate the hotel and find someone else to meet because this massive Star Trek convention came into town. Trekkies, they're called. It'd flood the whole town. They'd take over. They're all dressed up like Spock and everybody else and role-playing. People whose whole lives was devoted to living out a TV series. That was their life. All the media was there reporting on all the activities, how exciting it was. Saw nothing unusual about this. So you can worship just about anything else and people applaud you. You give all your time and money and life to Jesus Christ and you're some kind of fanatic. You're going overboard with this religious stuff, man. What do you mean you go to church twice a week? Well, actually, seven times a week. Pretty much what I do, That's a fanatic. It says here, what a waste. Why the waste? We could have used this oil, sold it. In John's Gospel, chapter 12, gives insight into this and says that it was Judas leading this complaining here. And not because he cared for the poor, but because he was carrying the bag with the money in it, thieving out of it. I was like, dude, I could have got a lot of cash out of this. Jesus rebukes Judas and the rest in verse 10. And so why do you trouble the woman? She's done a good work for me, he says. You had the poor with you always, but me you do not have always. And pouring this fragrant oil on my body, she did it for my burial. So here we are, as he says there at the end of verse 13, he says, what this woman has done is going to be preached to the whole world and told as a memorial to her. Here we are, Madison, Wisconsin, 2025, memorializing this woman's act of worship. See, the thing about hypocrites like Judas and those spoken of here, they can be very magnanimous in their concern for the poor with a capital P. Some faceless, ambiguous group, the poverty, in the city, in the country. They can sound so caring and thoughtful without actually helping poor people. Dude, if you're that concerned about the poor, why don't you go take one poor person into your house? Give your time and, see that they're born again, disciple them, nurture them, at least one poor person out of poverty. If you're so concerned, well, dude, we got a little Johnny's soccer practice on Wednesdays, and I just got this promotion. We're planning the trip to the Bahamas, but, I'll give, $5 to the guy standing at the light out there. I can click online on the website donated to Give to the Poor Ministries International and give to the poor. Man, I'm helping the poor. I can even write that off. The reality is, Judas had no care at all. He sounds very compassionate, but he had no care at all. The poor you have with you always, Jesus says, they're not that hard to find. They're everywhere. If you're concerned for their welfare. The poor in society are a consistent source of ministry, Jesus is saying, something that you will have

with you always and should be being addressed continually. Somebody got by freezer, pack it with food, and dude, if you know somebody, take it with you. Piles of bread, whatever, man. I mean, just come and whatever we have, we'll make sure that it gets out to somebody in need. God's put us in a great location, actually. You know, we're sitting about two doors down from a methadone clinic and right across the street from a parking area that's a big drug deal area. A lot of homeless people live around here. A lot of people show up at our door. We didn't just coincidentally come here. We weren't looking at the demographics. Hey, this is the place we should get our building. You know, a lot of rich people around here. Where can we minister to people? Lord says, I'll bring them right to your door. Mary's act here is looked upon by Jesus as a significant expression of worship and as an act more important than giving to the poor at this point. She was preparing his body for burial, Jesus says, caring for him in preparation for his death, verse 12. See, at that time, caring for burying the dead, a dead corpse, was a religious duty in Israel, taking precedence over everything else, including, you know, caring for the poor. And so Mary, as you read this, Mary seems to be the only one who gets it here. This act of worship was an incredible expression of Mary's faith. Out of everybody else, she had complete faith that Jesus is going to do what he said. She believed his words completely. In 2 days, I'm going away. I'm going to be crucified. And in total obedience to his word, while not understanding it fully, because nobody did, and not relishing the thought that he's going to be crucified, yet he says he's going to be killed, then I'm going to prepare his body for burial now. And since Jesus was going to be put to death on Passover, as he said, and as she believed, there would be no opportunity to anoint his body on the Sabbath. And so she's acting in anticipation of his words coming true. This is how I show worship to the Lord, in anticipation of his soon return, of living for him, believing his word. He said it, that I don't understand how it's going to come to pass, but he said it. I'm going to live in accordance to it. It didn't happen yet, but her actions are shown. She totally believed. She had complete faith, giving everything in full belief of his words coming to pass, worshiping in spirit and in truth, as Jesus described through worship. And in anticipation of his coming death, Peter rebuked him, denied him. Judas betrays him. The others will run away and forsake him. But Mary submits to his word by faith. And that, in the most extravagant way, wasn't just, well, I'll see if it happens, I'll skimp a little. She's like, bam, she busts this thing and says, it's all yours. I totally believe you. Jesus links her actions with the preaching of the gospel. Assuredly, I say to you, wherever this gospel is preached in the whole world, what this woman has done will also be told as a memorial. You want an expression of the proper human response to God's message of salvation? Here it is, Jesus is saying. And he assures everyone that Mary's example of completely giving of herself will forever be remembered for everyone to see, and it has. It's in all four Gospels. Then verse 14 says, one of the 12 called Judas Iscariot went to the chief priests and said, what are you willing to give me if I deliver him to you? And they counted out to him 30 pieces of silver. So from that time, he sought opportunity to betray him. Judas, probably embarrassed because of Jesus' acceptance of this woman and rebuke of him, it's like he slithers away to cut a deal with the enemy. He opens up the opportunity for them to make it an inside job.

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Until next time, press toward the goal for the prize of the upward call of

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1: It's 60 degrees.
2: A trustworthy testimony. This is Ken Ham inviting you to visit the world-class Creation Museum in Northern Kentucky. Was Christ's resurrection just a legend that grew for decades before it was written down? People say this to make the Bible appear untrustworthy. But the Apostle Paul wrote that Christ appeared to over 500 people at once and that most of these people were still alive. If the church back then didn't believe Paul's testimony, they could have asked numerous eyewitnesses. Paul also said that he'd received his message from Jesus and that it was confirmed by Peter and James. This was just 5 years after Christ's resurrection, and that's not enough time for a legend to develop. Yes, we can trust what the Bible says. Jesus is alive.
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1: Light creates responsibility. Man must act who receives the truth, and we are held responsible to the degree that we've had light given us. The point is, you and I are in darkness until now. And we get the impression today that man is a sinner because of the fact of his weakness, or he's a sinner because of the fact of his ignorance. No, we're lost before the light comes in, and if we don't accept it, we're lost afterward. Now, if any man have ears to hear, let him hear. This is action. God demands action on your part. And faith, you see, is action. It's acting upon what God has said.
0: Hear more at ttb.org as Dr. J. Vernon McGee takes you through the Bible.

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3: This is Ministerial Minute from Mike. Today's verse is 1 John 1:7. But if we walk in the light as he is in the light, we have fellowship with one another, and the blood of Jesus Christ, his Son, cleanses us from all sin. In our final verse in the study of one another from the New Testament, we close with thoughts from the Holy Spirit through John. The if here is second-class condition, I believe, simply meaning it can be worded maybe you are and maybe you aren't walking in the light, but if you are, then we can have fellowship with one another. Koinonia was the Greek word that was used for communion, fellowship, sharing a gift, or joint participation. We enjoy fellowship with believers when we walk in the light. When we don't, there's a barrier between God and us because of unconfessed sin. Since Jesus' blood cleanses us from all sin, wouldn't it be better to always walk in the light and love? The word for cleanses is where we get our English word cauterize from. If you've never been cleansed, I ask you to confess your sins to Christ, repent, turn away, and ask Jesus to forgive you. This has been Ministerial Minute for Mike. Thanks for listening.

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3: It's 62 degrees.

Colossians 3, verses 12 through 17. Therefore, as the elect of God, holy and beloved, put on tender mercies, kindness, humility, meekness, and long-suffering, bearing with one another and forgiving one another. If anyone has a complaint against another, even as Christ forgave you, so you also must do. But above all these things, put on love, which is the bond of perfection. And let the peace of God rule in your hearts, to which also you were called in one body, and be thankful. Let the word of Christ dwell in you richly in all wisdom, teaching and admonishing one another in psalms and hymns and spiritual songs, singing with grace in your hearts to the Lord. And whatever you do in word or deed, do all in the name of the Lord Jesus, giving thanks to God the Father through him. This has been your sustaining word of the day, brought to you by Calvary Chapel of Manitowoc.

Perhaps the Loch Ness Monster is not a fable and a myth. I don't know if you know this or not, but Japan uncovered a gigantic creature out of the sea. No, not to make another movie of Godzilla, but they actually found it. I saw the picture of them taking it in. Apparently it was dying. It's huge. It's reptile-like, and it's the largest known animal of this kind ever to be taken out of the ocean, which blew the evolutionists away. There's a lot in the Bible about these creatures, and it's a fascinating study.

0: And something massive, strange, and almost unbelievable comes out of the depths. It reminds us how little man really knows about the world God made. We can measure it, name it, photograph it, and argue about it, but we still cannot explain the mystery, the beauty, and the power of creation apart from its creator. Leviathan, Behemoth, the creatures of the sea, and the animals that walk the earth all stand as silent witnesses to the wisdom of God. Today, David Hawking takes us back to Genesis, where the days of creation reveal a world that did not evolve. It did not evolve into order, but was spoken into existence by the living God. This is Hope for Today, and David takes us back into the Word in just a moment. 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That's David, H-O-C-K-I-N-G.org. We'll open your Bible now to Genesis chapter 1, verses 3 through 31, as David continues our series In the Beginning, and we focus once again on the days of creation.
1: In Job chapter 26, verse 13 and 14, it says, "By his spirit he hath garnished the heavens." Do you remember when we studied Genesis 1, 2? The earth was without form and void, darkness was upon the face of the deep, and the Spirit of God moved upon the face of the waters. We were mentioning the involvement of the Holy Spirit in creation, that he really was the architect. He garnished or made beautiful or adorned the heavens. But a lot of people have never read the last part of the verse. "By his Spirit he garnished the heavens. His hand," the Holy Spirit, "hath formed the crooked serpent," in Old King James often called dragon. "Lo," now watch this, "these are parts of his ways, but how little a portion is heard of him, but the thunder of his power, who can understand?" So why did God make these creatures, these giant dinosaur-like creatures? To demonstrate his power. Now go please to Job 39. The Lord began an answer to Job in chapter 38, 1. And now in 39, he's talking to him in a series of questions. It goes on and on, discussing many, many animals. Verse 9, "Will the unicorn," probably the wild ox, "be willing to serve thee? Can you bind him with your band in a furrow? Will you trust him because his strength is great, or wilt thou leave thy labor to him?" Just all kinds of things. Peacocks, ostrich, verse 14, "which leaveth her eggs in the earth and warmeth them in dust and forgetteth that the foot may crush them or that the wild beast may break them. She's hardened against her young ones as though they were not hers. Her labor is in vain without fear because God hath deprived her of wisdom." Isn't it interesting that the habits of animals not only reflect the wisdom of God, but their habits also reveal the lack of wisdom? You say, why did God ever make an ostrich? To teach us the danger of not having the wisdom of God and how even your children could be affected by it. But when we

come down to verse 1 of chapter 40, the Lord answers Job and says, shall he that contendeth with the Almighty instruct him? He that reproveth God, let him answer it. Job said, behold, I'm by, what shall I answer thee? I'll lay my hand upon my mouth. In other words, I am going to shut up. Once have I spoken, but I will not answer. Yea, twice, but I'll proceed no further. Everything Job was saying was a lot better than his friends who were trying to argue why Job was suffering, that the Bible says there was no unrighteousness in him. He didn't have any sin in his life. He was walking with the Lord. Yet God brought all these trials. Why? You know, and friends come along and say, well, you wouldn't have those if you walked with God. Or the reason you got those because you're sinning somewhere, and we know it, and it's showing now. But Job said, miserable comforters are you all. They weren't helping him. But then when Job answers, he spends quite a number of chapters explaining the greatness and sovereignty of God. It's good theology. There's just one problem. You know, a lot of us are good at stating the theological principles of God's sovereignty and his power, but in fact, do not trust his power. It's amazing how you can say, oh yeah, I know God can do anything, but in fact, you don't believe he'll do anything about the situation that you're in. Sometimes there's an enormous gap between what we know the Bible teaches about God and what we actually believe personally he will do. Without faith, it's impossible to please him. He who comes to God must believe that he is, and he's a rewarder of those that diligently seek him. So Job said a lot of fine things, but God came along and, you know, through give him a little running synopsis of the animal world and says, do you know anything about this? Do you know how they work, how they function? Hey, Job, the point is I made them. I'm in control. Who are you to argue with me or to try to figure this out? You know, the Bible says, trust in the Lord and lean not unto thine own understanding. Yeah, we spend most of our days trying to figure out why this is happening, why that's happening, and why did that person do this, and why did they do that? And God says, stop it. Now, I have a couple of object lessons for you, God said. Verse 15, behold now behemoth, which I made with thee. This is not a hippo, friends. It's the weirdest hippo I've ever heard of. When did God make him? He made him on the sixth day. How do you know? Because he said he made him the same time he made man. He made man on the sixth day. Therefore, he is a part of not the fish and fowl. And therefore, the evolutionary argument is incorrect. It did not come out of the development of marine life onto animal life on the earth. That is not the way it happened. God made the cattle, made the beast, made the creeping thing, and he put them on the earth. And the fish and fowl were done on the fifth day, not the sixth day. The sixth day, dinosaurs were made the same day that God made man. His strength is in his loins. His force is in the navel or muscles of his belly. He moveth his tail like a cedar. And we're talking pretty big tree here. The sinews of his stones are wrapped. It's talking really about the thighs there. His bones are like strong pieces of brass. His bones are like bars of iron. And look at this statement. He is the chief of the ways of God. He who made him can make his sword to approach unto him. Man can't, but God can. Surely the mountains bring him forth food where all the beasts of the field play. In other words, he's carnivorous. He's eating up the beasts of the field, which are wild animals, including lions, wolves, you name it. He lieth under the shady trees in the covert of the reed and fens. The shady trees cover him with their shadow. The willows of the brook compassed him about. Well, look at this when he's thirsty. Behold, he drinketh up a river and hasteneth not. He trusteth that he can draw up Jordan into his mouth. He taketh it with his eyes. His nose pierceth through snares and traps. He can smell his way through a trap. He's got so much enormous power. Behemoth. Well, we got another one. Chapter 41, verse 1. Canst thou draw out Leviathan with a hook, or his tongue with a cord, which thou lettest down? You going to go fishing? Let's see you catch this one. Verse 2. Canst thou put a hook into his nose? Hey, there are plenty of guys catching gators, even down in Florida. God's talking about an animal you can't catch. Can you bore his jaw through with a thorn? Will he make many supplications unto thee? Will he speak soft words unto thee? Oh, hi. Good to see you. No, when he thunders, man, everybody panics. Will he make a covenant with thee without taking for a servant? These are ridiculous questions. It's hyperbole, exaggeration for effect. No way. You can't even get close to him. Will you play with him as with a bird? Will you bind him for thy maidens, a little pet in the home? Shall the companions make a banquet of him? You gonna try to eat him? Shall they part him among the merchants? Can you fill his skin with barbed irons or his head with fish spears?
Obviously, people had tried and wasn't successful. Lay thine hand upon him. Remember the battle. Do no more. Behold, the hope of him is in vain. Shall not one be cast down even at the sight of him? Why, just seeing him makes you panic. None is so fierce that dares stir him up. Now look at the next statement. Who then is able to stand before me? Why did God make these creatures? They were constructed by God to demonstrate his own mighty power. You see, the only one who can handle them is God. That's the only one. Man has never been able to handle the dinosaurs. It goes on to describe him. Who hath prevented me that I should repay him? Whatsoever is under the whole heaven is mine. I will not conceal his parts, nor his power, nor his comely proportion. Who can discover the face of his garment? Who can come to him with his double bridle? Lots of luck. Who can open the doors of his face? His teeth are terrible round about. That was the first thing that happened when a dinosaur fossil remain was found of a jaw of a gigantic animal. The whole impact of that upon the paleontologists was fear and panic as they looked at the size of the teeth. Well, God said that long ago. His scales are his pride, shut up together as with a close seal. One is so near to another that no air can come between them. So how are you going to penetrate it? They are joined one to another. They stick together. They cannot be sundered. I love this. By his kneesings or sneezings, a light does shine. His eyes are like the eyelids of the morning. Out of his mouth go burning lamps and sparks of fire leap out. He said, I thought that was just in mythology. No. Out of his nostrils go a smoke as out of a seething or boiling pot or cauldron. His breath kindleth coals. Boy, don't get around this guy when he breathes. And a flame goeth out of his mouth. He's like a dragon. In his neck remaineth strength, and sorrow is turned into joy before him. The flakes of his flesh are joined together. They're firm in themselves. They cannot be moved. His heart is as firm as a stone. Yea, as hard as a piece of the nether millstone, or the one at the bottom. When he raiseth up himself, the mighty are afraid. By reason of breakings, or they purify themselves. The sword of him that layeth at him cannot hold. The spear, the dart, or the habergeon, or sometimes called a javelin. He esteemeth iron as straw, and brass as rotten wood. The arrow cannot make him flee. Sling stones are turned with him into stubble. Darts are counted as stubble. He laugheth at the shaking of his spear. Sharp stones are under him. He spreadeth sharp pointed things upon the mire. He maketh the deep to boil like a pot. He maketh the sea like a pot of ointment. He maketh the path to shine after him. One would think the deep to be hoary. Upon earth there is not his like, who is made without fear. He beholdeth all high things. He's a king over all the children of pride. And Job said, I know you can do anything and nothing will be hidden from thee. He repented and God blessed him twice greater than he had before. What's the whole lesson of the dinosaurs? Is to trust God. He who made them is the only one who can control them, the only one who can destroy them. We have Behemoth, probably a Brontosaurus by its description. A Leviathan, probably a Plesiosaurus. We have another animal mentioned in Genesis 1, 21 that we'll get to in a moment. And also one that's mentioned 12 times in the Bible, sometimes translated proud, is the name Rahav. Rahav. It's also a dinosaur, as we'll see in a moment. Four things. Number one, some massive animals were created the same day as man. We already gave that. Genesis 40, verse 15. That's the first point. Number two, one of them is described as the chief of the ways of God. It's the first animal God made on the sixth day. Isn't that interesting? Before he made the ox, before he made a wolf, before he made the lion, before he made a cow or a horse or a camel, the first one he made was the behemoth, this giant animal, the chief of the ways of God. The third thing is that one is described also as being without equal, and that's Leviathan. In chapter 41, verse 10, none is so fierce that dares stir him up. Who then is able to stand before me? And verse 33, upon earth there is not his like, who is made without fear. God made him so he doesn't fear anything or anyone. He has lunch on the beasts of the earth that man would be afraid of. This is a giant dinosaur. By the way, the word behemoth, remember, has a similar sound to behema, the beast that God made. And some say that there's a connection, that's a part of that. I don't know. I doubt it seriously because he's the chief of the ways of God.
He was made the same day as man, and I believe that dinosaurs came from the beginning.

0: and a myth. From the standpoint of paleontology and geology, Japan uncovered a gigantic creature out of the sea. They actually found it. I saw the picture of them taking it in. Apparently it was dying and came close to the shore. It's huge. It's reptile-like, serpent-like. They took it out of the ocean, and it's the largest known animal of this kind ever to be taken out of the ocean, which blew the evolutionists away because, in fact, it shows that there are creatures currently in the oceanic caverns that we don't know about that are really weird. And it fits the description of what this word translated whales in Old King James, but they aren't whales at all. They are gigantic creatures, often dragons. Turn to Psalm 74, verse 13. There's quite a bit in the Bible about these creatures, these great dinosaurs. Psalm 74, 13. Thou didst divide the sea by thy strength, talking about God. Thou didst break the heads of the dragons in the waters. And that's the word tanin, the creature that God created on the first day, Genesis 1:21. And the point is to demonstrate the marvelous power of God. And so if you would read this from the standpoint of the one reading it, would say, you got to be kidding me. Somebody can actually break the head of that creature? So you see, it can't be just any old little animal that we currently see. Verse 15, thou didst cleave the fountain and the flood. Thou driest up mighty rivers. The day is thine. The night is also thine. Thou hast prepared the light and the sun. Thou hast set all the borders of the earth. Thou hast made summer and winter. We're talking about God's great creative power and what he's done. And in the midst of this dragon, look at Psalm 91 and look at verse 13. You'll see this frequently in the Bible. It's very fascinating, this word. Those of you who have your trusty computer Bible programs, you can look up the Hebrew word spelled into English letters, T-A-N-N-I-Y-N, and look up all 27 times. You'll find it a very interesting study. In Psalm 91:13, thou shalt tread upon the lion and adder, the young lion and the dragon. Serpent shalt thou trample underfoot. The same thing that God created on the first day. No, it wasn't a whale. And some of you probably are already asking, is this the same thing that swallowed Jonah in Jonah chapter 1, verse 17, where it says a great fish? And the answer is no. That's the simple Hebrew word dog, which is referring to all the fish in the sea, according to Genesis 9:2. So that probably is a whale and nothing more. Not one of the dinosaur creatures that swallowed Jonah. But these creatures are capable of swallowing large items. Look at Jeremiah 51, 34. Nebuchadnezzar, the king of Babylon, hath devoured me. He hath crushed me, hath made me an empty vessel. He hath swallowed me up like a dragon. There's our word again. He hath filled his belly with my delicates. He hath cast me out. So the fact that it was likened unto this creature shows how great the creature is to even be used as an illustration. Turn to Deuteronomy chapter 32. We read in verse 33, their wine is the poison of dragons, serpents, and the cruel venom of asp. Point, this creature has poisonous capabilities. Turn to Exodus chapter 7 and look at verses 9 to 12. Do you remember the plagues in Egypt, Moses and Aaron? They threw down their rod and it became a what? Serpent. Verse 12, they cast down every man his rod and they became serpents. But Aaron's rod swallowed up their rods. Now, it's kind of interesting that the same word, a form of it, is the word that we're studying. It's translated a dragon or whatever. So they are similar to snakes. There's a similar characteristic. They're capable of swallowing large items. They're called sea monsters in Lamentations 4:3. They have enormous sounds that come out of their mouth, Micah 1:8. Their habitation is described even in Isaiah 27:1, Isaiah 35:7, Ezekiel 29:3 to 5. These are enormous creatures that God created on the fifth day. And on the sixth day, he created some more gigantic dinosaurs. And why did God do this? To show his great power.
1: That's Bible teacher and author David Hawking with today's look at the days of creation from our series In the Beginning. And David returns in just a moment, but first, his son Matt is here, and Matt and I are going to tell you about a resource that fits perfectly with our current series. Matt?
2: Jim, take a moment and consider the momentous events of the first nine chapters of God's Word. Our triune God announces his intention to create our world, the universe, and all.

0: all life therein.
1: Matt, the incredible complexity of DNA, the design of humans and our environment.
0: The fellowship of mankind with God and the institution of marriage.
1: Yeah, the union of man and woman in marriage.
0: Yeah, the fallen and painful introduction of sin into the world.
1: Wow.
0: And the early prophecy regarding redemption and the picture of God's justice and grace for believers as pictured in the flood.
1: All of this and more are covered in an exciting study of Genesis 1 through 9 by your dad, David Hawking, titled The Beginning, From Creation to the Flood.
0: You know, Jim, the biblical phrase, as it was in the days of Noah, is familiar.
1: Oh, yeah.
0: And my dad's study of this period really grants great insight into our day and time.
1: And the strategies of the devil?
0: Yeah, he really hasn't changed his basic nefarious ways, really, to get us to doubt the Lord.
1: That's it.
0: And we see God's mercy, justice, love, and power all clearly demonstrated here as well.
1: Well, indeed. Amen. And Matt, The Beginning, From Creation to the Flood by David Hawking is just $15.
0: And you'll find faith fortifying understanding of creation, the fall, early civilization, the flood, and a lot more.
1: But also outstanding encouragement and insights for your life today. So get a copy of The Beginning, From Creation to the Flood today.
0: And please pray for hope for today.
1: Amen to that. And we also want to remind folks that our current series, our radio series, In the Beginning, is available in its entirety on MP3. 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And just before David returns, we want to talk to those of you who consider hope for today part of your daily routine. Summer has a way of changing things. People travel, schedules shift, routines get interrupted. And historically, this is the time of the year when giving tends to slow down. The challenge is that the ministry doesn't slow down. The radio bills, they don't take the summer off. The airtime still has to be paid for. We've also got the website. It still needs to be maintained. Free resources still need to be provided. The Bible study by mail still goes out. The video teaching in our media center still reaches people who are searching for answers in the middle of the night. Wow. So if the Lord has used Hope for Today to encourage you, to teach you, or help you stay grounded in His Word, would this be a good time to stand with us? Your gift does more than pay a bill. It helps us keep opening the Bible day after day for those who are hungry for the truth. You can give by mail in the U.S. Write to Hope for Today, Box 3927, Tustin, California, 92781. 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And Bible by the numbers 24253. Let's get back to David.
2: Look at Psalm 89 and we'll wrap it up. Beginning at verse 8. O Lord God of hosts, who is a strong Lord like unto thee? Or to thy faithfulness round about thee. Thou rulest the raging of the sea. When the waves thereof arise, thou stillest them. Thou hast broken Rahab, there it is, in pieces as one that is slain. Thou hast scattered thine enemies with thy strong arm. The heavens are thine, the earth also is thine. As for the world, the fullness thereof, thou hast founded them. The point is, it's talking about the great creative power of God. Verse 12, the north and the south, thou hast created them. Tabor and Hermon shall rejoice in thy name. Tabor, a mountain, the valley of Armageddon. Hermon, the giant mountain on the north regions. All of it is demonstrating the mighty power of God. What is this Rahab that he has broken in pieces? Used 12 times in the Bible, in Isaiah 51:9. Awake, awake, put on strength, O arm of the Lord. Awake as in the ancient days, in the generations of old. Was it not thou who hast cut Rahab and wounded the dragon? Here we have our former word about dragon put with this monster called Rahab, who's a proud beast that no one can conquer and only God can kill. So we really got four dinosaurs in the Bible. Rahab, Tananin, Abiamoth, and Leviathan. They're all gigantic creatures created on the fifth and sixth days of creation for what? To show us that God is all-powerful and he can do anything. And if you're struggling right now with some problem in your life, remember the dinosaurs. Don't ever forget that nothing is too hard for God.
1: Well, thank you, David. And friends, next time we'll continue our series In the Beginning with more of David's study of the days of creation. We'll hope you join us then, right here on Hope for Today.
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4: Welcome to Creation, Evolution, and Science Ministries with your host, Russ Miller. And now, here's Russ.
5: Romans 1 tells us that we can see the proof of our biblical creator throughout his creation. And while flying back to Arizona after a speaking tour in Oregon, I began thinking of how on a smaller scale, an airplane also shows proof that it was created. Think about it. An airplane is actually a collection of various parts, none of which can fly or even float. If you were to be handed any piece of an airplane and you let it go, the part would simply drop to the ground. Still, nothing supernatural was occurring during the operation of the plane I was in. The ability of a plane to become airborne is a matter of the well-designed organization of its non-flying parts, not the random happenstance of mindless materials coming together in some epic evolutionary story. The airplane vividly reflects the creative abilities that God bestowed on mankind. Much like God's creation assures us that we can put our faith in the word of our biblical creator and Savior, Lord Jesus.
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So God was going to do David one better by building him a house. So we find that God is going to build David a house. It's going to be a theme throughout this passage, this house theme. David is dwelling in a house. He desires to build the Lord a house. And then God promises to build David a house. Speaking about a dynasty, an eternal dynasty that would last forever through his descendant, our Savior, Jesus Christ.

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We invite you to stay with us as Pastor John Pinnell of Calvary Chapel Lake Villa takes us through a verse-by-verse study from God's Word. 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

0: Bless us tonight, Lord, as we look into these chapters in 2 Samuel, as we learn about David and the empire that you gave him, and in David's story that's given to us in Scripture, Lord, may we learn from his life, both the good and the bad, that, Lord, we would know how we ought to walk and to please you. We pray in the name of Jesus. Amen. Tonight, though, we are in 2 Samuel chapter 7, and if I make it 8 and 9, I just pulled titles from each of the chapters. In chapter 7, I titled this The House of David, chapter 8, Conquest, and chapter 9, Kindness. So we're going to see David's covenant with the Lord. And a key verse that I pulled, actually one and a half verses, beginning in verse 11 of 2 Samuel chapter 7, and the second half of that verse, also the Lord tells you that he will make you a house, in verse 12, when your days are fulfilled and you have rest with your fathers, I will set up your seed after you, who will come from your body, and I will establish his kingdom. So we find in verses 1 through 3 that David had a heart to bless God. The Bible tells us, now it came to pass when the king was dwelling in his house and the Lord had given him rest from all his enemies all around, that the king said to Nathan the prophet, see now, I dwell in a house of cedar, but the ark of God dwells inside tent curtains. Then Nathan said to the king, go do all that's in your heart, for the Lord is with you. So having been given rest from all his enemies and living now in a brand new house, that was actually a gift from King Hiram. The whole house was a gift, and it was because of that gift, we learned last week, that David understood that the Lord was with him. And David began thinking about the Lord's house. And house is a theme here in this early portion of chapter 7. David's in his house, he thinks about the Lord's house, and he wants to build a house for God. And so David, really thinking about the Lord's house, where the Ark of the Covenant is currently dwelling inside the tabernacle or in a tent that David had erected for it. We learned about that in chapter 6. And the tabernacle was the place where God chose to dwell among the children of Israel. But now David was thinking that a tent was no longer sufficient for the place that God's Shekinah glory should dwell. And David expressed this desire to build the Lord a house. And Nathan the prophet thought, man, this is a great idea. Go do all that's in your heart, for the Lord is with you. Now, the Bible tells us, David wrote this in Psalm 37:4, delight yourself also in the Lord, and he shall give you the desires of your heart. And although David did delight himself in the Lord, God gave him greater than his heart's desire. So 4 through 7, the Lord asked the question to David, would you build me a house? And it happened that night that the word of the Lord came to Nathan, saying, go and tell my servant David, thus says the Lord, would you build me a house to dwell in? For I have not dwelt in a house since the time that I brought the children of Israel out of Egypt, even to this day, but have moved about in a tent and in a tabernacle. Wherever I have moved about with all the children of Israel, have I ever spoken a word to anyone from the tribes of Israel, whom I commanded to shepherd my people Israel, saying, why have you not built me a house of cedar? So that night, although Nathan had said, David, that's a great idea. Do what's on your heart. The Lord be with you. The Lord bless you. But God then came to Nathan that night and said, Nathan, you spoke too quickly. Now you got to go back and tell David that he cannot build me a house. Now we learn over in 1 Chronicles chapter 22, verse 8, one of the reasons why, and it could be the primary reason itself, why he could not build the house. In 1 Chronicles 22, 8, it says, but the word of the Lord came to me, saying, You have shed much blood and have made great wars. You shall not build a house for my name, because you have shed much blood on the earth in my sight. Now, God was not condemning David for being a warrior. He was just stating the fact, David, you're a warrior, your hands are bloody. And we'll see later in a corresponding verse that David's son Solomon would build the house being a man of peace and not a man of war. So God was going to do David one better by building him a house. So we find that God is going to build David a house. It's going to be a theme throughout this passage, this house theme. David is dwelling in a house. He desires to build the Lord a house. And then God promises to build David a house. Speaking about a dynasty, an eternal dynasty that would last forever through his descendant, our Savior, Jesus Christ. So God, I will build you a house, verses 8 through 11. Now therefore, thus you shall say to my servant David, thus says the Lord of hosts, I took you from the sheepfold, from following after the sheep to be ruler over my people, over Israel, and have been with you wherever you have gone. I have cut off all your enemies from before you. I've made you a great name, like the name of the great men who are on the earth. Moreover, I will appoint a place for my people and will plant them, that they may dwell in a place of their own and move no more. Nor shall the sons of wickedness oppress them any more as previously. So not like during the period of the judges where Israel went in and out of the cycles of sin. At least for maybe 60 years, Israel would know, once they get through this period of war, they would know peace under the 40-year reign of David. And then I'll give Solomon at least 20 years. He also reigned for 40 years, but his heart turned against the Lord at some point later in his reign. But the people would know peace. They were not being oppressed as before. They would be after the reign of Solomon once again, but because the people rebelled against God. Verse 11, since the time that I commanded the judges to be over my people Israel, I have caused you to rest from all your enemies, and the Lord tells you that he will make you a house. So God pointing back to the judges, saying that that has been a period of turmoil for the children of Israel, but now I've given you rest, I'm going to give your people rest, and on top of all of that, David, I'm going to make you a house. God had taken David from obscurity, from following after the sheep, to be ruler over Israel. A contemplation of Asaph, he wrote in Psalm 78, 70 through verse 72. Psalm 78, verses 70 through 72. Asaph said, he also chose David, his servant, took him from the sheepfolds, from following the ewes that had young, and he brought him to shepherd Jacob, his people, Israel, his inheritance. So he shepherded them according to the integrity of his heart and guided them by the skillfulness of his hand. God had given Israel this homeland, and no longer were they going to be moved or oppressed. We know later on, because of their, years later, centuries later, they would be moved, they would be oppressed. But that was Israel's sin. But here, God would hold his promise to David continually. Even with the people sinning against the Lord in the future, God would not break his covenant with David. God said to David, I will build you a house. And this house was not going to be made of wood or stone, but was going to be an everlasting dynasty. Here, Ethan, the Ezrahite, in Psalm 89, 3 and 4, wrote, I have made a covenant with my chosen. I have sworn to my servant David, your seed will be established forever and build up your throne to all generations. And we know ultimately that the fulfillment of that covenant was through God's only begotten Son, a descendant of David, our Savior Jesus Christ. So 12 through 17. The Lord said, when your days are fulfilled and you rest with your fathers, I will set up your seed after you, who will come from your body, and I will establish his kingdom. He shall build a house for my name. I will establish the throne of his kingdom forever. I will be his father, and he shall be my son. If he commits iniquity, I will chasten him with the rod of men and with blows from the sons of men. But my mercy shall not depart from him, as I took it from Saul, whom I removed from before you. And your house, your kingdom, shall be established forever before you. Your throne shall be established forever. According to all these words and according to all this vision, so spoke Nathan to David. So there's a twofold fulfillment of the Davidic covenant that God made with David here, was that first, the fulfillment would come through David's son Solomon, whom God promised to be a father, to chasten him, to show favor to him and to his descendants. And he is the one that God allowed to build the house, a man of peace, as in 1 Chronicles 22:9 and the beginning of verse 10. Behold, a son shall be born to you who shall be a man of rest. I will give him rest from all his enemies all around. His name shall be Solomon, for I will give him peace and quietness to Israel in his days, and he shall build a house for my name. So the first part of this Davidic covenant is fulfilled through David's offspring, Solomon, who is the one who built the temple there in Jerusalem for the Lord. But the ultimate fulfillment of the Davidic covenant is found in our Savior Jesus Christ. And we see the genealogies that's actually found in the gospel, that in Matthew's gospel, chapter 1, in Luke's gospel, chapter 3, connecting Jesus as being a descendant of David. And one of the genealogies takes it all the way back through David to Abraham to Adam, thus to God, the Son of God. But the ultimate fulfillment is that of Jesus Christ. In Romans 1, verses 1 through 4, Paul begins his epistle by saying, Paul, a bondservant of Jesus Christ, called to be an apostle, separated to the gospel of God, which he promised before through his prophets in the Holy Scriptures concerning his Son, Jesus Christ our Lord, who was born of the seed of David according to the flesh and declared to be the Son of God with power according to the Spirit of holiness by the resurrection of the dead. Paul connected the Davidic covenant to Jesus Christ himself, born of the seed of David, but declared to be the Son of God through the Spirit of holiness, through the resurrection of the dead. So David breaks into this great prayer of thanksgiving. It's a fairly long prayer. It takes us through the rest of the chapter, beginning in verse 18 down through 29. Then King David went in and he sat before the Lord and he said, who am I, O Lord God? I'm just going to mention up front, if you have a King James or a New King James Bible, you'll see that Lord and God and Lord again, that there's some of them are spelt in all caps and some are spelt with Lord, for example, either in all caps or Lord with a lowercase O-R-D. And so there is a play on these titles for God in the Old Testament, where this first one that I read In verse 18, we have all three examples right here in verse 18. So I'll explain them. And then if you take note of it as you go through, whether there's capital letter or not a capital letter, you'll know what's being spoken of. So the very first Lord in verse 18, the king of David went in and sat before the Lord. That is YHWH or Yahweh. And then he said, "Who am I, O Lord God?" That is actually Adonai Yahweh. So we're used to Yahweh being translated as Lord, all caps, capital L-O-R-D. But here they had a issue with translating it for us because they also translate Adonai with a capital L and then the lowercase O-R-D. But it would be like saying, "Lord, Lord, Adonai Yahweh," is what they're saying. So you have this kind of going back and forth. So I made sure I got it in my notes. But I like it when I see things like this, because usually it's Yahweh Elohim. Usually we see it with all caps, Lord, and then the God would be Elohim. That's kind of normal. And Elohim is in this passage as well. But this is Adonai Yahweh. So I just find those things kind of interesting. Ezekiel phrases Lord God in the exact same fashion when he writes. But it's normally not like that in the Old Testament. It is in this prayer. So David said, verse 18, "Who am I, O Lord God," or Adonai Yahweh? "What is my house that you have brought me this far? And yet this was a small thing in your sight, O Adonai Yahweh. And you have also spoken to your servant of your servant's house for a great while to come. Is this the manner of man, O Adonai Yahweh? Now, what more can David say to you? For you, Adonai Yahweh, know your servant. For your word's sake, and according to your own heart, you have done all these great things to make your servant known to them." Verse 22, "Therefore, you are great, O Adonai Yahweh, for there is none like you, nor is there any Elohim beside you. According to all that we have heard with our ears." Verse 23, "Who is like your people, like Israel, the one nation on the earth whom Elohim went to redeem for himself as a people and to make for himself a name and to do for yourself great and awesome deeds in your land before your people whom you have redeemed for yourself from Egypt, the nations and their Elohims, for you have made," or their gods, "for you have made your people Israel your very own special people forever." I put special in there, sorry. "You are a special generation." Oh, it's in the New Testament, but not here in verse 24. "For you have made your people Israel your very own people forever, and you, Yahweh, have become their Elohim. Now, O Yahweh Elohim." So you reversed that one. That's interesting. "The word of the Lord which you spoke concerning your servant and concerning his house, establish it forever. Do as you have said. So let your name be magnified forever. The Yahweh of hosts is the Elohim over Israel. And let the house of your servant David be established before you. For you, O Yahweh of hosts, Elohim of Israel, have revealed this to your servant, saying, I will build you a house. Therefore, your servant has found it in his heart to pray this prayer to you. And now, O Adonai Yahweh, you are Elohim, and your words are true, and you have promised this goodness to your servant. Now, therefore, let it please you to bless the house of your servant, that it may continue before you forever. For you, O Adonai Yahweh, have spoken it. And with your blessing, let the house of your servant be blessed forever." So David is blown away. I really like that David kind of brought this down. Lord, you have spoken these things concerning your servant. Now establish it. And really, David is simply praying back to the Lord the things that he said concerning himself and his descendants after him. David said, God, you spoke these things. Please let them come to pass. I think that is a great way for us as well, as we read through the Bible, as we grab the promises of God toward his church, toward his people, to pray back those promises to the Lord. Lord, do what you have said. Not that I deserve it, that your name would be blessed forever. David understood that God knew everything about his life. In Psalm 139, in the very beginning of that, verses 1 through 6, O Lord, you have searched me and known me. You've known my sitting down and my rising up. You've understood my thoughts afar off. You've comprehended my path and my lying down and are acquainted with all my ways. There's not a word on my tongue, but behold, the Lord, you know it altogether. You have hedged me behind and before and laid your hand upon me. Such knowledge is too wonderful for me. It is high. I cannot obtain it. So David knew, Lord, you know me, and yet you promise these great and wonderful things to come upon not only my life and the children of Israel, but my descendants after me, that this promise would endure forever. God chose, even though David was a sinner, and he would, and we'll read about it as we continue in 2 Samuel. Though he had bloody hands from war, he would at one point actually become, in the eyes of God, a murderer. War didn't make him a murderer, but his sin would make him a murderer. And yet God still chose to elevate David by making his covenant with him. He said, I will not break it like I did with your predecessor, with King Saul, but this will be an everlasting covenant. So David's prayer is a great example of praying these promises back to the Lord. 2 Corinthians 1:20 says, for all the promises of God are yes, and in him amen, to the glory of God through us. David asked the question, who is like your people, Israel, of all the nations of the earth, whom God has redeemed a people for himself? The answer, we are. Like David and the children of Israel, we have done nothing to deserve that which the Lord has bestowed upon us through the work of his Son, our Savior Jesus Christ, the descendant of David, through whom this everlasting covenant is fulfilled. This descendant, this son, ultimately being fulfilled through Jesus Christ, who now has become the Lord and Savior of our lives.
1: 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Our greatest desire is to know Christ and to be conformed into his image by the power of his Holy Spirit. If you would like more information about Calvary Chapel, or if you would like a copy of today's message, please contact us at 847-265-0646. That's 847-265-0646. Thank you so much for joining us today, and may the Lord richly bless you as you worship him today.
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6: 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And God does this to draw us closer to Himself. 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
5: Welcome to Simple Truths, the daily half-hour study of God's Word with Xavier Reese, Senior Pastor of Calvary Chapel of Pasadena, California. Are you ready to die? That could be a startling thought and difficult question to answer if you don't fully understand the sovereignty of God. Today, Pastor Xavier takes us into the heart of a man who pleaded for an extension on his life policy. Find out what happens as today's message begins.
6: Isaiah chapter 38. We're going to look at the entire chapter, and the message is entitled, The Perfect Will of God. Hezekiah received news of his illness, but also of his that he was going to die from this illness. And here the word is given to us and is recorded in these three movements. Verse 1 through 8, the news of the extended life of Hezekiah, which was expressed through the proclamation of God, is the first movement. Then secondly, verse 9 through 14, the news of death to Hezekiah, which was expressed through lamentation to God.

And then verse 15 through 20, the news of life to Hezekiah, which was expressed through an appreciation of God. The prophet Isaiah was sent to King Hezekiah, who had been taken ill. He was told by Isaiah to set his house in order, for he was going to die and not live. In verse 3, notice first, he turns his face to the wall to pray to the Lord. Now some think that he was simply just seeking the Lord with all his heart, while others think that he was pouting and sulking. I believe he was pouting and sulking, and I believe the internal evidence will show us that as we move along. Notice his prayer is recorded for us. He petitions God to remember how he had walked before him in truth. Hezekiah had brought about spiritual reform. If you read 2 Kings 18:4 through 7, great spiritual reform. So he had done some good works. And Hezekiah had torn down, as you know, the altars of the pagan altars and turned many to the worship of Yahweh. And so God understood these things, but here he's rehearsing them to him. Notice he wept bitterly. The prayer would seem to reveal by the content that he was implying that he deserved not to die due to his obedience, faithfulness, and righteousness. Isn't that how we are? When something happens and our wife says, well, you know, I was doing this for you. I've done this, I've done that. We always point to our works to try to excuse our disobedience or our slothfulness or whatever it is. That's our sin nature. That's built in. That's a defense mechanism through our fallen nature. The prayer from its content would seem to indicate that he was sulking. And he seems, Lord, but I've done this, I've done that, as if God owed him something. You ever been there? Nah, none of us have. God would add to his life, what? 15 years, he says. Now at this point, verse 21 is interesting of the chapter, and it fits right here. Isaiah recommended a fig remedy for Hezekiah's healing, I'm sure at the direction of God. Now Hezekiah's reign is going to be doubled. 14th year, 15 more years are added to his kingdom. Notice in verse 6, God guaranteed the deliverance of both himself and the city. The defense was from the king of Assyria, which God had promised repeatedly over and over and over again. He did it in the beginning of 37. He does it at the end of 37, verse 33 and 34. He speaks about it. He would defend the city again in verse 35. He's constantly doing this, and way before this chapter. So this was already prophesied beforehand. He reaffirms it again. Not only am I going to heal you, but I'm still going to deliver you and the city. The news of the extended life of Hezekiah was expressed through the proclamation of God. Notice that. Now notice secondly, the news of death to Hezekiah, which was expressed through lamentation to God. Notice first in verse 9, the account is when King Hezekiah was sick near death and received news of his recovery. The writing is called a psalm. A psalm is about his grief in a very poetical manner. It is believed that he was about 38 years old with the 14th year of his reign. And Hezekiah, in retrospect, looks back to his lamentation through introspection as he faced the prospect of death. He's looking back as he looked in. And he's recording what he thought, how he felt, what he went through. Often, if we look back after a trial and examine our thoughts and emotions, when God has tried us, it will reveal our lack of wholehearted commitment to his sovereign will, your pastor included. We see that we weren't as committed as we told everyone we were, even as much as we thought we were. And God does this to draw us closer to himself, to trust him more. Now notice secondly in verse 10, Hezekiah at the time thought he was being deprived of the remainder of his years being in the prime of his life. His first mistake was thinking he knew when the prime of his life was. Only God knows.
See, we say, well, a man's prime of his life, you know, 45, 40 to 55, you know, he's got experience, he's got this and that. But your prime of your life, if you're 18, maybe 21 to 25, because the Lord's going to take you home at 26. You don't know what the prime of your life is. God does. Second mistake was to think he was being deprived of the remainder of his life. It wasn't his life. You've been bought with a price. My life's not my own. I'm not supposed to live for myself. I'm supposed to remind myself of that. This is the wrong assumption here. He's involved emotionally. He's thinking of self. We don't want to belittle the illness. We don't want to belittle the tragedy. But we have to look at the reality. This is recorded for our learning. When you're sick, you are down spiritually. So don't trust your feelings, emotions, or situation. You trust the Word of God. You turn to the Word of God. Notice thirdly in verse 11, Hezekiah at that time pouted that he would no longer see Jehovah Yah through the limited relationship here on earth and man in this physical world. His relatives, his friends, this and that. We start thinking, now that's a legitimate aspect, but it's not the whole picture. And it's a good evidence because it shows us that we do love people and we value life, and then that's fine. But if I'm just stuck there, it's wrong. His mistake was in valuing the temporal more than the eternal abode. The second mistake was in being earthbound more than heavenly bound. Hezekiah at the time thought his death was too sudden and perhaps even unfair, describing it in poetical words. He said, my lifespan is gone, taken from me like a shepherd's tent. That's a great picture. Paul uses the same 2 Corinthians 5. He said, I have cut off my life like a weaver. He cuts me off from the loom. All done. Toom. Next. He said, from day until night, you make an end of me. All of the three expressions describe a shortness of life and suddenness of death, but perhaps also, in view of the context, unfairness on God's part. There are believers who things happen, and they say, why, God? Why did you allow this? They become bitter. Why did you let this? Why didn't you stop it? Why me? Why now? And they never move on from that. They're focused on self. God has brought you to this place to make you more like Him and less like you and align you with His will, not your own. Let me tell you something. If you are walking with God, your life will never end up the way you planned it. God will mess your life up. Better yet, He'll mess your plans up. Notice fifthly in verse 13. Hezekiah expresses his grief, his grievous nights of emotional devastation. I think we'll all be able to identify here. We've all been there one time or another. He was unable to sleep, being awake and contemplating. I have considered until morning. Hate those nights, don't you? He attributed the illness as a direct hand of God, like a lion, so he breaks all my bones. From day until night, you make an end of me. He knew God's hand was on him. Notice here lastly, verse 14. Hezekiah was brought to the end of himself. This is always good. His complaint was grievous and mournful, as a crane or swallow in sleepless nights, mourning like a dove. Another picturesque picture here. Whining all night. Tossing and turning, trying to figure it out, rehearsing it over and over and over again. His confident pride and self-sufficiency was broken. His eyes failed from looking upward. Now, if you're a parent, you know, you speak to your children, and if you busted them in something, they don't look in your eyes and say, yeah, Dad, I did it, so what? You want a piece of me? Yeah. They don't say that. But when you confront, they go, well, they don't look up. Let me suggest from the whole context and also here that Hezekiah was in hot water with God.
This is not just normal illness. This is not just happenstance, okay? 1 Corinthians 11 tells us, Paul says, some of you are sick. Some of you even died because you're not right with God. Notice his conclusion was to trust God. Oh, Lord, I am oppressed. Undertake for me. Literally, Lord, be my surety. That's what God wants to bring us. To the end of ourselves. Every time. Each of our lives are short, and tomorrow is promised to no person. James tells us in James 4:14, whereas you do not know what will happen tomorrow, for what is your life? It is a vapor of smoke that appears for a little time and then vanishes away. Isn't that true? No one is promised tomorrow. We have no idea. Because we're young, we automatically think that we're going to live tomorrow. Not so. Not so. Satan's trick in your flesh and mine is to say, oh, I'm going to live here for the rest of my life. No, a little while. If need be, you have been grieved by various trials, that the genuineness of your faith, being much more precious than gold that perishes, though it is tested by fire, may be found to the praise, honor, and glory at the revelation of Lord Jesus Christ, whom having not seen you love, though now you do not see him, yet believing, you rejoice with joy inexpressible and full of glory. 1 Peter 1:6-8. In other words, what's going to keep you trusting in him is your love for Jesus. And the reason God allows you and myself to go through those things is that our faith be purified and it comes to his glory. It's for his glory. Hezekiah is not concerned with the glory of God at this point. He's caught up with himself. Pride and humility are enemies of each other. And our thoughts towards God in difficult times say much about us. God doesn't know us anything. God has not ripped us off. He had died for us. He's redeemed us. He is for us, not against us. I have to walk in the Spirit. The news of death to Hezekiah was expressed through lamentation to God. Reveals his heart. Now notice thirdly, the news of life to Hezekiah, which was expressed through his appreciation of God now. This is the flip side of the coin. He's received the news now. We just examined when he didn't have the news. He's bummed. Hezekiah now, in his expectation of life, looks to the future, expressing his attitude now. Notice first in verse 15. Hezekiah acknowledged God's healing as well as his responsibility to walk with God. What shall I say? He has both spoken to me and he himself has done it. I shall walk carefully all my years in the bitterness of my soul. His overawe over God is expressed by the words, what shall I say? In other words, God is just so gracious, so good that he just... The expression is one of being speechless and grateful to God for his healing. Notice his near experience to close to death had caused him to commit his walk with God more carefully all these years. But he qualifies it. Don't miss it. In the bitterness of his soul. He came to value life more dearly, knowing he had 15 more years and he could have been gone. If you've had a brush with death, you look at life a little different. Hezekiah acknowledges the commonness of man's failure and God's graciousness of restoration. He says, O Lord, by these things men live, by God's intervention to deliver man. If it was for God, we'd be dead. By man living with his bitter failure through the grace of God. His grace is sufficient. And as we walk with him, we magnify him because of that. Because we know. Then he says, and in all these things is the life of my spirit. So he had become a recipient of divine intervention. He himself personally, he would allow his experience to teach him how to live. So you will restore me and make me live. He had been assured by the prophet Isaiah he would continue to be king in Jerusalem. It settled. Now notice thirdly in verse 17.
Hezekiah acknowledged that the illness and bitter experience was in order, listen, to bring him to God. He said, indeed, it was.

pit of corruption. God in his mercy touched him, healed him. He kept him from dying. He said, for you have cast all my sins behind your back. He had confessed his sins to God, once again resulting in what? Peace. The peace of God, peace with God. He says, for Sheol cannot thank you, death cannot praise you. The place of departed spirits, Sheol, is a place for the dead. Sheol is an inanimate place. It doesn't praise God. Death is the penalty of sin. It's an affront to God. He says, those who go down into the pit cannot hope for your truth. You see, truth about God is revealed to the living for the sake of acting upon it before they die. Before they die. Not after they die, but before they die. Truth once you die doesn't help you. Truth in the pit regarding God is only in view of regret, having rejected the truth while living. Luke 16. Lazarus, the rich man. Oh, Lord, Abraham, have him go back. I have five brothers. Hey, they have the scripture, they have Moses. They don't believe them. They won't believe someone comes back from the dead. Truth after you're dead is for all eternity that you might regret. You will regret. Truth must be acted on while you're living. If you die without embracing and walking the truth of Jesus Christ as your Savior, you will live for all eternity regretting that you rejected it. He says, the living man, he shall praise you as I do this day. He brings it home. This is the duty and chief end of man, to worship God and enjoy him forever. And then he says, the Father shall make known your truth to the children. Oh, fathers, be the high priest of your home. Instruct your children well. Through your life, through the word. Hezekiah at this point, it's interesting, didn't have no children. But Hezekiah begot Manasseh 3 years after his healing. And he became the most evil king in all of the reign of Israel. He began his reign at 12 years of age, 2 Kings 21:1. Notice verse 20. Last of all, Hezekiah acknowledged God and celebrates him. He called it my song. He commanded the people to sing it. We will sing. He would do so with string instruments, as many of the Psalms. He would do this all the days of their life in the house of the Lord. God's chastening is out of love, to bring us to him and to our good sense for our own peace. In fact, Hebrews 12, 6-8 says, for whom the Lord loves, he chastens, and scourges every son whom he receives. If you endure chastening, God deals with you as with sons. For what son is there whom a father does not chasten? But if you are without chastening, of which all have become partakers, then you are illegitimate and not sons. Furthermore, we have had human fathers who corrected us, and we paid them respect. Shall we not much more readily be in subjection to the Father of spirits who lives? Yes. It's a rhetorical question demanding that answer. Don't be like Hezekiah, cantankerous. Oh, God, you know, Lord, I've done this, I've done that. As if he owes you. As if he owes me. As if we earn our salvation. As if God doesn't know the decisions he's making. As if he's going to ask me counsel so he can make a wise decision. The lessons are clear from Hezekiah. God's perfect will is the best. My own can bring devastation to my own life and the life of others. Manasseh was born the most wicked king 3 years after this. Tradition tells us that he is the one responsible for cutting Isaiah in two with a wooden saw. Hebrews 11:37. Amazing. Most wicked king in Israel that ever lived. Do we learn through the difficult experience of life, or do we continue to be selfish in our thing? Do we proclaim it's only temporary for a while? In Hezekiah's place, I believe it was temporary. Again, if I've been too harsh on Hezekiah, he'll forgive me. He's in heaven. But I'm trying to do my best to look at the text. Let me give you this last little thing. Look at chapter 39, verse

0: 8. This is after the fact. He's healed them. The Babylonian envoys have come. They come to congratulate him, but they got a political agenda. And he's so proudful, he shows them everything in his house. Everything. Isaiah comes back and says, hey, who are these guys? What do they want? What'd you show them? I think Hezekiah wanted to make a deal with Babylon to help him with Assyria. And he goes boasting of all this, and Isaiah says, listen, the day is coming when these guys are going to come. They're going to take everything from your house and your children. They're going to be eunuchs in their kingdom. What is his response to that? Look at verse 8 of chapter 39. So Hezekiah said to Isaiah, the word of the Lord which you have spoken is good. For he said, at least there will be peace and truth in my days. What a rat. Let my kids flip the bill. Hopefully we learn from the experiences of life. But sometimes we don't, do we? The news of life to Hezekiah was expressed through his appreciation to God. But he didn't stay there. He didn't follow up. These are the three movements of the news of Hezekiah about his coming death and his healing. Interesting text. Can I settle for God's permissive will? It would seem to imply that I can if I'm stubborn enough and self-will enough. I don't want my will. I want God's will. Why would I want to stick around and mess up what God has done? Now, you're sick, pray. God heals you, we'll rejoice with you. But if he doesn't, then you need to turn to God. He knows best.
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0: grows when we study God's Word, and Chapter by Chapter is an effort to help you do just that. Every day, Pastor Sandy summarizes a chapter in your Bible that we hope you'll read later. Here's Sandy with today's chapter.
1: When God justifies a man, he tinkers with the heavenly ledgers. He blots out sin and credits righteousness. But Romans chapter 5 makes it clear that justification is more than an accounting procedure. Justification affects not only our status, but our treatment. God begins to treat us as if we'd never sinned. We receive His peace, His provisions, and the Spirit spills His love into our hearts. Even trials mature us. It's amazing, but God doesn't expect us to act righteous before He treats us as righteous. Jesus died for us while we were still in sin. God doesn't require us to clean up to be clean. He takes us as we are, makes us His friends, and then changes us. He works wonderful alterations, changes that for us were unchangeable. Sin came into the world through Adam. Members of the Adam's family are all born with a soiled nature. Some might argue that's unfair. Why should we all be punished

0: one man's mistakes. Each person should stand on his or her own. But listen to Paul's point. If I stood on my own, I'd fall like Adam. Fairness would be fatal. God allowed one man to doom his descendants so one man could save them. In Adam, I'm a sinner. In Jesus, the sinner becomes a saint. In Adam's family, sin and death wear the breeches. But in Jesus' family, grace rules the roost. Righteousness and eternal life are enjoyed by all his kids.
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3: It's 65 degrees.
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0: Welcome to Day by Day, the verse-by-verse Bible teaching ministry of Calvary Chapel in Elk Grove Village, Illinois, with Pastor Phil Ballmeyer. We're glad you've joined us, and we look forward to spending time again in the Word of God together. We also invite you to stay tuned at the end of today's broadcast for information about additional studies and resources. 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
1: Today we're going to be wrapping up our study in 1 John, looking at another very controversial subject, and that is something called blasphemy against the Holy Spirit, the only unpardonable sin in the Bible. So open your Bibles to 1 John chapter 5, and let's pick it up in verse 16 for today's study.
2: I mean, you guys are the greatest testimony. You're living stones being built up into a holy habitation for the Lord, right? We are the greatest evidence that Jesus is real and he's living in us, because our lives have been radically transformed. Again, drug addicts set free, alcoholics set free, all kinds of sin. People were involved in so deep. Pastor Mike McIntosh, I'm on the radio with him two or three times out of the month on Calvary Radio, live call-in program. Got to know Mike real well. Mike, before he got saved, was such a drug addict and everything that

He dropped so much acid that at one point his brain was so fried, he went around for a year and a half thinking half his head had been blown off because somebody shot a gun off in one of these wild acid parties and shot the gun off close to Mike's ear. And he was convinced in his mental state that they had shot half his head off. He walked around for a year and a half thinking he had half a head. He was so far gone. They took him to psychiatrists who tried to use drugs, whatever they could. They wrote him off. They said he's too far gone. He's insane. Then somebody brings him to Calvary Chapel. He hears Pastor Chuck give the gospel. After Chuck gave the gospel, he always said, look, if you want to go back to the prayer room, the pastors will be waiting there to pray with you to receive Christ. He went back there. They prayed with him to receive Christ. And then he told them what he had been going through. They laid hands on him to receive the Holy Spirit. Mike said, when they laid hands on me and prayed that the Spirit of God would come upon me. Now, he's saved. The Spirit was in him. But now, come upon him, which is the empowering for service. When the pastors got around Mike and prayed for him to receive the baptism with the Holy Spirit, Mike said, instantly, I felt like an electrical shock shot through my body, electrical charge. He said, instantly, I was delivered completely. I never had another psychosis kind of a thought. I mean, I was at peace. I was in my right, like the demoniac that Jesus healed was at peace and in his right mind. Mike, that's exactly what happened to Mike. Now, people can say, well, Mike McIntosh was just a beach bum, a hippie. Well, that was the old Mike McIntosh. This new Mike McIntosh was a new creation in Christ. And God began to use Mike to go around the world to preach the gospel. Mike McIntosh has preached the gospel to hundreds of thousands, if not millions of people over the course of 40 years, 50 years of ministry. God healed his marriage. His wife had divorced him. He was too far gone. God healed their marriage. They got remarried. And you look at Mike McIntosh today, and you can argue, if you're a non-believer, a skeptic, you can argue with the gospel, you can argue with Christianity, but look at this man. What put him back together? What transformed him? Our lives are a living testimony that God is real, that Jesus lives in our hearts through the Holy Spirit, right? But there are people that, you know, and maybe the Holy Spirit will use a miracle of some kind to save someone or a healing, you know? There are people that have gotten saved because the Lord has been merciful and healed a child of some very severe, if not a terminal disease or something like that, many times. And the Spirit of God will use things like that as a testimony to a people's hearts that Jesus is real. He's a living Savior who died, yes, but then rose again from the dead and wants to save them. But as people hear the gospel and they resist the ministry of the Holy Spirit in their life, they begin down the path that will eventually lead, if they continue down that path, to the sin of blasphemy against the Holy Spirit. It's important to note that blasphemy against the Holy Spirit, at least in my mind, not everyone agrees with this, but in my studies, this is what I've come to conclude. It's important to note that blasphemy against the Holy Spirit isn't any one sin. It is a process leading to a conclusion, a destination, which is eternal separation from God, eventually in hell. A process where each time a person says no to Jesus, somebody gives them the gospel, they see it on TV, hear it on the radio, Spirit is working, bearing witness, it's true, it's true, it's true. Come to Christ. And they keep rejecting, keep saying no to Jesus. As the Holy Spirit is bearing witness of him in their heart, that he is the Son of God, Savior of the world who wants to save them from hell. As the Holy Spirit of God testifies to them who Jesus is and what he has done for them, they reject that testimony. The first time they reject it, the Spirit is saying Jesus is true. Jesus is the Son of God. Jesus is your Savior. Receive him. And they say, I don't believe any of that. What are they doing? They're calling the Holy Spirit. They're saying the Holy Spirit is a false witness. He's a liar. You call God a liar, God the Spirit. You call God a liar, you're blaspheming God. That would be grounds immediately for God to destroy a person, to judge them. But he's gracious. He's merciful. And so he keeps working. He keeps working. Sometimes along the way, they do soften and come to Christ. So a lot of skeptics, hard-hearted guys, that weren't so hard-hearted that they were incapable of coming to Christ. But you don't want to play that game. You don't want to see how far you can push it before your heart gets so hard, right? But a lot of folks who keep saying no to Jesus,
As they do, their heart becomes harder and harder, a little harder, more and harder, until their heart becomes so hard. At one point, as we have talked about, they pass the spiritual point of no return. At that point, they not only will not believe, now, guys, they cannot believe. That is essentially and eventually what happened to the scribes and Pharisees. Turn to John 12. John 12, verse 37. Although he, Jesus, had done so many signs before them, he's talking about now the Pharisees, scribes, and so on, but although he had done so many miracles before them, they did not believe in him. Verse 39, therefore, they could not believe. The scribes and Pharisees had repeatedly denied the ministry of the Holy Spirit in their lives. And with each denial of who Jesus was and the corresponding rejection of him as their Savior, their hearts grew harder and harder until eventually they passed the point, spiritual point of no return. At that point, it was no longer a matter of they wouldn't believe. Now it was they couldn't believe. Look, God can do nothing for those who reject Jesus as their Lord and Savior. That's why it's the unpardonable sin. The only sin that's unforgivable, that's unpardonable, is the sin of rejecting Christ, which, when you receive him, all your sins are paid for. The only sin that is unforgivable is blasphemy against the Holy Spirit, which is the denial of Jesus as your Messiah, as your Savior. I mean, God can do nothing for those who reject Jesus as Lord and Savior in the face of all the overwhelming evidence and the constant witness of the Holy Spirit working in their hearts. God wants to save them. God loves them. Jesus died for their sins. Commentator William Hendrickson says of such people, he said, and I quote, their sin is unpardonable because they are unwilling to tread the path that leads to pardon. For a thief, an adulterer, and a murderer, there's hope. The message of the gospel may cause him to cry out, oh God, be merciful to me, a sinner. But when a man has become so hardened in his heart, such that he has made up his mind not to pay attention to the Spirit any longer, he has placed himself on the road that leads to perdition, end quote. And at one point passes the spiritual point of no return. Guys, it's not that God doesn't want to forgive them. And it isn't that Jesus didn't die to pardon them of their sins. It's that they refuse God's forgiveness. They reject the Son's pardon until their heart becomes like concrete, which it will be for all eternity. Concrete. Somebody has said that when people wind up in hell, we often imagine them, and they might be wrong, I don't know. We often imagine them crying out to God, Lord, I'm sorry, I know, I realize what, I was wrong, please give me a second, please forgive me. There are others who say they've so hardened their hearts on earth that hell just makes it a billion times harder. And all they do for eternity is rail against God and curse his name. And because they hate him multiplied a billion times what they hated him on earth. But let me say this to you. This sin of blasphemy against the Holy Spirit, we know the Bible says it's the only unforgivable sin. And Satan tries to use it against young Christians to think that they have committed it. Now, unbelievers, well, let me just say this. If a person really has committed blasphemy against the Holy Spirit, they're not concerned about this. There's no concern, right? It's only those who are tenderhearted who often know the Lord. When I was a young believer, brand new, reading my Bible, come across this verse, right? And I thought, I don't know what this is, but boy, the only unforgivable sin. Well, I was terrified of this. So then one day, I forgot what it was. I committed some sin. And the enemy, I didn't know it at the time, but the enemy began to tell me, you've just committed blasphemy against the Holy Spirit. You've just committed blasphemy. And as the day wore on and I kept thinking about this, I became more and more unglued. I was terrified that I had committed blasphemy against the Holy Spirit. And I was becoming to the point where I was coming unglued emotionally. I was so terrified of this. And you know how the Lord will speak to you sometimes? Not audibly, but very powerfully in your heart. I heard the voice of the Lord in the midst of this freak out session. I heard the voice of the Lord calmly say, you have not committed blasphemy against the Holy Spirit. And all of a sudden, I just had this peace wash over me. Now, God was making up for my
ignorance. God was being gracious for my lack

of knowledge of the word. I was brand new. So he was very gracious to me. I mean, as you've been a Christian for a number of years, we ought to know what the Bible teaches on a given subject so the devil can't mess with our minds, right? Because we're ignorant of Scripture. All right, back in 1 John 5:18, John says, "We know that whoever is born of God does not sin." Now, the Greek is does not live habitually in sin. He said earlier in chapter 1, if anyone says they have no sin, they deceive themselves. The truth is not in them. What he's saying here is that whoever is born of God does not go on living habitually in sin. But he who has been born of God keeps himself, and the wicked one does not touch him. Now, that's how the New King James translates that verse. In my studies, other translations translate it differently. I'll read you out of the Amplified, all right? We know, absolutely, that anyone born of God does not deliberately and knowingly practice committing sin. But the one who was begotten of God, who was the one begotten of God? Who was the only begotten Son? Jesus Christ, okay? This is now, they're translating this verse a little differently. It makes a whole world of difference, by the way, okay? But the one who was begotten of God, Jesus Christ, carefully watches over and protects him, the believer. Christ's divine presence within him preserves him against the evil, and the wicked one does not lay hold or get a grip on him or touch him. Keep the word touch in mind. It's not us keeping ourselves, is what the New King James implies. It's Jesus keeping us. He's got us in his hand. He's the good shepherd that keeps driving the wolves away, demons and the devil, right? He's the one protecting us. Lambo, there's no such thing as Lambo, okay? Now, I'm a tough guy. I'm a killer lamb, and I'm going to go there, and I'm going to do battle with the, you know, there's no, you know. I saw a license plate coming out of a wedding. Lambo, Christian wedding. Lambo, no. You're Dumbo. If you think you're going up against the devil, you ain't Lambo, you're Dumbo. A lamb doesn't fight the wolf. A lamb looks to the shepherd to protect it, right? That's what we got to do. Okay? This idea of does not, Jesus protects the believer so that the devil does not touch him. Does that mean the devil never gets near us? The devil can't influence us or tempt us? Of course it doesn't mean that, right? The word touch here in the Greek, and it's only used one other time in the New Testament. Remember when Mary Magdalene, after she saw the risen Christ that morning of his resurrection, she fell on her knees and she what? Grabbed his ankles. And she wouldn't let go. And Jesus said, Mary, you got to let go. Don't cling to me. That's the same Greek word. Okay? And that's the idea that you know, Jesus is protecting us. Therefore, the devil cannot attach himself to us, grab us and hold on to us, control us any longer. We don't belong to him. Jesus is our new master. The devil doesn't own us anymore. Before we were saved, yeah, he could grab onto us and control us and whip us around and get us to do whatever he wanted. It's not that way anymore. Okay? Not that way anymore. One commentator had this to say. He said, and I quote, John clearly says that the wicked one, Satan, or by implication one of his demons, cannot attach himself to the one who was born of him, Jesus. The devil cannot attach himself, as the word means, to those who belong to Jesus. What Greek scholars say about this word touch, and then he quotes A.T. Robertson, probably the greatest Greek scholar that ever lived, it means to lay hold of or to grasp rather than a mere superficial touch. You know, it doesn't mean Satan can't touch us, you know, kind of provoke us, tempt us, push us into sin. No, he can't grab us, control us, hang on to us like we're his slaves again. Can't do it, all right? Because we are born of him, Jesus, Satan cannot attach himself to us or cling to us in the sense he can in the life of someone who is not born of God, end quote. Again, Satan can tempt, he can manipulate the child of God, influence the Christian, but he doesn't own us anymore. We now belong to Jesus. And so he can't, you know, grab us, control us, take hold and capture us like he did when we were unsaved. Okay, verse 19. We know that we are of God and the whole world lies under the sway, the Greek is control or power, of the wicked one. And we know that the Son of God has come and has given us an understanding that we may know him who is true,
And we are in him who is true, in his Son.

Jesus Christ. This is the true God and eternal life. Jesus doesn't just give eternal life. He is eternal life. And you enter into eternal life when you enter into Christ. John began his epistle, this epistle, with that idea, okay? This is what he said. This is an incredible theological truth because it gets into so many areas. I'm not working towards victory. I'm in Christ. I have his victory, all right? Everything Christ is, because I'm in him, it's me, all right? Jesus kept the law perfectly. I'm in Christ as a Christian. As God sees me, I'm sinless, perfect, blameless, because I'm in Christ. The same is true here with the idea of eternal life. He said, he talked about God, the Son, Jesus Christ. This is the true God. Jesus is the true God and eternal life. We are accepted because of the Beloved One. We are accepted in the Beloved One. That's how we get to heaven, because we're in Christ. We'll have a lot more to say about that when we study John 16. Wow. Okay? That's all I can tell you. But the Bible says that Satan is the god of this age, 2 Corinthians 4, verses 3 and 4. And he is the ruler of this world, John 14, verse 30. And therefore, as John says right here in 1 John 5:19, the whole world, he's talking about the fallen world system, is under the power and control of the devil. Not us anymore, but Ephesians 2, verse 2, talking to Christians, he said, you once walked according to the course of this world, according to the prince of the power of the air, the spirit who now works in the sons of disobedience, that we were the slaves of the devil. He did control us because we were a part of the fallen world system, which he definitely controls. But once we, he goes on, verse 4, but God, who is rich in mercy, because of his great love with which he loved us, even when we were dead in trespasses, made us alive together with Christ. By grace you have been saved. So the Lord took us out of the kingdom of darkness and translated us into the kingdom of his light. We've passed from death to life. Slaves of Satan, now children of God. And what do we do now as children of God? Turn to Romans 6 real quick as we bring us to a close. We were once in darkness, but now we are light in the Lord. Once sons of the devil, but now children of God. God made us alive together with Christ. By grace you have been saved. Romans 6, verse 13. What does God say to us now as Christians? Do not present your members as instruments, your bodies now, as instruments of unrighteousness to sin, but present yourselves to God as being alive from the dead, and your members as instruments of righteousness to God. For sin, can also say, or Satan, shall not have dominion over you. You have been set free. Can we sin? Of course. Can we yield ourselves back as an instrument of unrighteousness to live a carnal, even sinful life as a Christian? Yeah. We're commanded, don't do that. You've been set free. Why do you want to go back to that? Why did the children of Israel, after being set free from Egypt, want to go back? Oh, we missed the leeks, onions, and the garlic. Condiments? You want to go back to Egypt for condiments? What, are you crazy? I really enjoy those raw onions on my burger. I miss Egypt. Well, you belong in Egypt then. But it's just human nature. We're always looking for a better deal. But now that God is, set us free from that old life, that old bondage, why in the world would we want to go back there? Let's walk in that newness of life, right? All right. Then John ends with a scripture that some have said, yeah, why did John say that? I don't know why he would end with this. Little children, keep yourselves from idols. Amen. Which means truly. Keep yourself from idols. One pastor, I think, summed it up well, and I'll end with this. He had this to say about John's closing exhortation. He said, this may seem like a strange way to end John's letter, but it fits in with the theme of a real living relationship with God. The enemy to fellowship with God is idolatry. Embracing a false God or a false idea of the true God, John rightly closes with this warning after having spent much of the book warning us against the dangers of the false Jesus many were teaching in his day. We can only have a real relationship

0: with God, who is really Jesus, who is really God. Idolatry, whether obvious, praying to a statue, or subtle, living for your career or someone other than God, will always choke out a real relationship with God and damage our relationships with other believers and sisters in Christ. No wonder John ends with, keep yourselves from idols. This is how we protect our relationship with God. He goes on to say this, in a great sermon in this last verse of John's letter, Charles Spurgeon first noted that John addressed little children, my little children, right? Keep yourself from idols. So the first thing he does is address believers as little children. Spurgeon said, this is a title of deep affection. This is a title that indicates regeneration and family relation. This is a title that indicates humility. The little child is humble, okay? This is a title that indicates teachableness. Kids are teachable. This is a title that implies faith. This is a title that implies weakness. And remember what Jesus said, unless you become like little children, you will not see the kingdom of heaven. Then Spurgeon noted that John gave a command to keep yourselves from idols. This speaks against obvious, visible idols, Spurgeon said. This speaks against worshiping yourself. We can do this by overindulgence in food or drink, by laziness, or by too much concern about how we look or what we wear. This speaks against worshiping wealth. This speaks against worshiping some hobby or pursuit. This speaks against worshiping dear friends or relatives, end quote. That was a pretty powerful sermon that Spurgeon extracted from that last verse in 1 John 5. It's all of that, okay? So I thought we'd end with that, but incredible epistle. Next week, God willing, we will take on 2 John, be in that for about 8 or 9 months, and then, no, we're going to move quick. 2nd, 3rd John, very quick. Then Jude, and then we get into Revelation. So pray about that. And Father, we thank you for your word. We love your word, Lord. We love your word because the author of the word is living in our hearts. And we thank you, Lord, that before we got saved, we might have read the Bible here or there, or even listen to somebody share scriptures with us. But it was not living and powerful because we were still dead in trespasses and sins. Thank you, Lord, that you've opened our eyes through Jesus Christ. The Holy Spirit has worked in our hearts, has redeemed us now through Christ. We thank you, Lord, for your many blessings and kindnesses. And Lord, we ask that you would continue to bless these studies in your word, that we would be mature believers, not tossed to and fro by every wind of doctrine, as babes in Christ. But give us the grace this year to go deeper, to be voracious in our hunger for the word, extract every ounce of nourishment to feed our spirit. And we pray this year would be that kind of year. Father, we thank you. We ask all this in Jesus' precious name. Amen.
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1: Today's Wisdom for Women is Proverbs 17, verse 14. Beginning a quarrel is like opening a floodgate, so drop the matter before a dispute breaks out. Ephesians 4:26 says, "Be angry and do not sin. Do not let the sun go down on your wrath." Truthfully

0: Sometimes I'm so frustrated that I'm not quick on my feet. I can never think of that clever, sharp thing to shoot back in a moment of anger. But in reality, I'm thankful that I'm not quick on my feet. It's sometimes better to be tongue-tied. So much trouble is caused when tempers flare and words are used as weapons. One harsh word leads to one hurtful word, which leads to hateful looks and actions. And the damage goes deeper and deeper the longer it goes on. Stop. Just stop. Someone said the one that forgives ends that quarrel. And George Herbert said, he who cannot forgive others destroys the bridge over which he himself must pass. In Genesis 13, Abram's herdsman had a conflict with Lot's herdsman. They were territory issues. So he went to Lot. Please let there be no strife between you and me, for we're brethren. Is not the whole land before you? If you take the left, then I'll go to the right. Good job, Abram, and good example. He could have fought for his rights and probably won, but he laid down his rights, gave first choice to Lot, and in the end, Abram did win, because blessed are the peacemakers. This is Debbie Bryson praying that the practical wisdom of God's word will make you wise.
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0: Colossians 3, verses 12 through 17. Therefore, as the elect of God, holy and beloved, put on tender mercies, kindness, humility, meekness, and long-suffering, bearing with one another and forgiving one another. If anyone has a complaint against another, even as Christ forgave you, so you also must do. But above all these things, put on love, which is the bond of perfection. And let the peace of God rule in your hearts, to which also you were called in one body, and be thankful. Let the word of Christ dwell in you richly in all wisdom, teaching and admonishing one another in psalms and hymns and spiritual songs, singing with grace in your hearts to the Lord. And whatever you do in word or deed, do all in the name of the Lord Jesus, giving thanks to God the Father through him. This has been your sustaining word of the day, brought to you by Calvary Chapel of Manitowoc.
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Today on Chapter and Verse, our teacher, Mike McIntosh, will present the final segment of his message, Paul, a godly leader who fellowshiped with God. When we accept Jesus Christ as our Lord and Savior, we profess and confess our desire to serve Him and make Him Lord of our life. Putting our faith into action is the difficult part. Obedience, trust, and servanthood don't automatically overcome our

0: force in nature. 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
1: You may get rewarded in another way. I don't know. I remember when we were told we had to leave here and we bought a building for the school down in Balboa and then a building for the church in Scripps. And the one in Balboa, I started to walk into the back as we were walking through with the broker. And he said, oh, you don't need to go back there. It's just an empty room. I said, no, I'm going to walk around. And he said, no. It's just, look, opens the door and then he closed it. I should have known right then. Second time we went around, I came back to that end of the building and I looked and thought, oh, that door's closed. What's in there? Oh, it's just empty. And as I turned to walk out, I saw the other door. And it had a warning, do not enter sign on it. And so that broker was there and I said, what's in that room? Why didn't you want us to look in that room? Oh, don't worry about it. It's all taken care of. No, I am worrying about it. What, you're trying to cover something up. What's going on here? What is it? Well, they had cobalt bombs, nuclear testing in that room, and had big rods that went in the ground, but it's all been closed off. And so we got a little radioactivity, do we? And you want us to bring our kids in here and make it our Sunday school. Sometimes a job requires you to do things that compromise, and we can't do it. It hurts. It hurts the Lord, ultimately. So he's putting a strong emphasis that he was in humility of mind, a tender-hearted servant. That's who Jesus is. Tender-hearted. Very tender-hearted. And just so madly in love with you. So he said, I talked to both Jews and Greeks. He lays out about six major things. Humility, many tears. In the ministry, he does bring many tears. I kept back nothing. The fourth thing, he said, everything helpful I proclaimed to you. The fifth thing, I want you to know I spoke to Jews and Greeks. The sixth things, I gave the same message, repentance towards God and faith towards our Lord Jesus Christ. So that's it. But none of these things move me, nor do I count my life dear to me, so that I may finish my race with joy. And that's actually how we should finish our race. Each of us is in a race. You think of Paul, that many tears. He cried over a lot of people that were so close, but yet being so close is yet far away. The commitment that God is asking of you and me in these last days is a very strong commitment. Very strong. And he needs to have his people be counted. In fact, Jesus said that in the last days that the weeds or the tares would grow up with the wheat. And to the people who would be alive at that time, don't pull up the weeds because you may inadvertently pull up the weeds. But the Lord shall send his angels to divide the tares from the wheat, meaning the pastors and the Christians don't have enough discernment to know how much deception has crept into their church and how propaganda is spread by rumor and innuendo and judgmental attitude and heart. Just little things that he starts, and then people get dissatisfied. So Paul is saying, I just want you to remember, I was not here because somebody sent me here other than God. I didn't tell you anything I learned in religious training as a Pharisee. I gave you the truth, faith through Jesus, and put your trust and your hope in God. And you can make it anywhere you want. Just as long as you're walking with God, he's happy to walk with you. And now I go bound, he's tied up in spirit, not knowing what things that will happen to me. And I started writing a couple of things back here. That number one, he talked about humility. Number two, he talked about tears. Number three, he talked about trials. Number four, he talked about his position brought evil plots against him. In verse 21, he was holding nothing back. He met people publicly. He went house to house with them. Number seven, he was testifying all the time to Jews and Greeks. Number eight, he is preaching both repentance towards God and faith toward Jesus Christ. But then you come to verse 22 and 23. And he says, I'm bound in the Spirit. I wonder if you're bound in the Spirit. It's possible an evil spirit has you, but Christians can be bound in the Spirit. When Jesus was at the Passover and he stood at Solomon's porch. That's when he said, whosoever believes in me from his innermost being or from his belly shall rush forth rivers of living water. And you should be free in the Spirit. But many times, first to admit it, we get bound because of pressure. We get bound because of doubt, frustration, anxiety. Somebody hurts our feelings, or you can go on. And so we pull back instead of, Lord, take this. And sometimes you call, that person's really uptight, they're bound. And really, we should be carefree and like little children. Just whatever the Lord's going to do, he's going to do. We can't change it. We can interrupt it and then make things worse. But trust in the Lord with all of your heart. That's very hard to do. But don't lean to your own understanding. That's the first thing we always do. Now, let me think. What would I do? Don't lean to your own understanding. Acknowledge God in all of your ways. Lord, here's a way. Don't understand. And he will direct your paths. We can't do anything other than what he asks us to do, and that's what he asks us to do. We don't need to know everything at one time. Otherwise, we'd flip out. He's bound in the Spirit. He was filled with uncertainty. I don't know what's going to happen. And he had warnings in every city that he was going to be killed in Jerusalem. And that brought apprehension. Bound in the Spirit. I have uncertainty. Warnings from people in every town I've been in that it raises apprehension in my heart. I don't know what God's going to do. But when it came to his personal life, he's being very honest. When it came to our lives, he was very spiritual. And he's saying, I want you to remember the spiritual things because I'm just like you. I have apprehension. I have uncertainty. I'm bound in the Spirit. I'm waiting on God just like you are. John Corson years ago had a little saying that he did, and I came across it this week when I was studying, and he was talking about magazines, how you can track the baby boomers, basically. First of all, in the 1950s, there was a magazine called Look. And Look was a big magazine, and it was the number one magazine. And it had pictures of everything that went on the previous week in America and around the world. Then in the 60s, the big magazine was Life. And it was all about life everywhere. People accomplishing things, doing things. Of course, you had Mickey Mantle playing baseball at that time, and you had Duke Snyder, and you had all these great athletes. So life was... Then the 70s came, and John Travolta and the disco, and the magazine that was number one was People magazines. So it started out with look at life, look at people, and then the 80s came, and that magazine was Us, U.S. So it went from Look to Life to People to Us. And then the 90s came, and the magazine was Self. A great progression of our generation. From look at life, look at people, look at us, look at ourselves. If somebody wants to get really rich in this meeting, go out and start a magazine called Me. You'll get it immediately, right? So we have to go back to what Paul said, is to work out our own salvation with fear and trembling. It's a frightening and awesome thing to fall in the hands of God. It is. But it's also a very safe and secure place to be. Those two men on the road to Emmaus, they had no idea who Jesus was. And he came up and started walking along with them. They didn't challenge him if he was a robber. What are you guys talking about? Haven't you heard all the scuttlebutt that's going on? The one that we all put our trust in, he was crucified. Oh, really? And it says from Moses all the way up through the prophets, he proclaimed the Messiah himself to them. And they sat down, made it all the way into the restaurant. And when they broke bread, their eyes were opened and they realized it was him. And then he disappeared on them. You know, instead of saying, well, they did say, didn't your heart burn within you as he spoke with us? Well, they didn't say that when he was speaking to them, but we always get spiritual after the fact. Like the guy said, we should build 3 tabernacles here. Oh, come on, we're not going to build tabernacles here. But they probably, you know, looked around and grumbled and said, you notice he skated on lunch? We have to pay. Now, we miss so often the true blessings of God. And Oh, he just wants us to be little children, except we become like little children.

0: children.
1: We're not going to inherit the kingdom. So it's not a bunch of little silly kids running around. Little children are profound. He had the heart of a servant. Verse 24, he said, I want to finish my race. We have a race. We need to finish it. And we need to finish well. Before my pastor died, I had asked him in front of a group of pastors, Chuck, is there any one thing that you'd like to tell us that concerns you that we could be watching for when you go to heaven? He wasn't an emotional man in the sense that you wouldn't catch him crying in front of you, but he started to cry. And he said, yes, Mike, there is. The grievous wolves are going to come in and ravage your flocks. And even from among yourselves, men will rise up, drawing people unto themselves. He was heavily burdened with that. I asked him alone a few months later, just a few weeks before he died. It was the same message. This week, we are dealing with a man, several men, that want to be leaders, and they have their followers. We've said, go. There's nothing holding you other than loyalty and friendship and a calling. But if you find you've went the wrong direction, the door is open to restore and to help. Just what he warned us about. It's sad to watch. It's sad for a shepherd to sit on the hillside and watch sheep that go astray at the expense of the rest of the flock. Now, shepherd has to get up and do unnecessary things only because of sheep. Sheep aren't the smartest in the shed. They aren't. They have no defense mechanisms. They have no claws or talons. They don't have, you know, shark teeth. They don't have pointed ears with knives on the end of them. They don't have rough elbows with karate pads on them, or they fall over on their back, they're going to die, and the sun's going to boil them, burn their little tummies. They're helpless. And I'm probably more to blame than anybody, is that we need to know our vulnerabilities as well as we do our strengths. Because Satan sure knows them. When he went to God about Job, he said, what about this? Okay, you can touch that, but you can't take his life. What about all of his money and his wealth and his real estate? Okay, you can take that, but not his life. What about that big family? You can take that, but not his life. What about his health? A man will curse you to your face, God, if you touch his flesh. Go ahead. He even boils from head to toe. He never cursed God. His wife, the closest person to him, says, why don't you just curse God and get it over with and die? Oh, that's very encouraging, dear. Thank you. You know, then his three best friends come and give him nothing but bogus insight. And he's trying to hang on for his dear life. And then when God comes and he rebukes those three and they get paid back for misleading Job, Job looks at him and says, God, I've heard about you with my ears. I've known about you. But now I see you. That's what we want to happen. Before we get to heaven, we don't have to wait till we get to heaven. Let him come. Let him love you. Let him just bless you. And don't ever try to hurt another person with your fists or your tongue. Everybody is where you're at. We all have things that we wish weren't going on in our hearts and lives. And we need each other. Because that threefold cord is not easily broken. We need each other. And I encourage you and leave you with this thought. We all have a race to finish. He had a saddened heart because he knew what was going to happen, but he loves them. Everybody has heard in every town he's gone to, and he says,

people. So we reviewed his 3 years with these people. And then in verse 35, he gave doctrine. It's more blessed to be a person that gives than it is to be a person that receives. That's doctrine. It's much better to be a giver than a receiver. I have somebody that writes me and asks me for a car. They ask me for a house. They ask me for their rent. They ask me for everything. And in every email, every week, it says, we just pray to the Lord our needs, and he always provides. Well, you're asking man. You're asking me. Why are you asking me and tell me you're asking the Lord? The Lord knows how to talk with me. And that's just bogus. That's somebody that's lazy. Work. He knelt down. He wept freely in verse 37-8. And they were very emotional because of the words that he said. Not that he said wolves are coming, deceivers in your own churches. Not because of what Paul has done, but because he said they will not see his face again. They broke up at that. These people knew what a large price Paul paid to serve them, to travel, his health, his doubts, his personal comforts that he gave up. He won them to Jesus. He discipled them in Jesus. He sent them out for Jesus. But as Isaiah 5 or 56 said, that woe to the blind watchmen and the drunken leaders. There are many churches now, modern, cool, you know, cool music, cool graphics. The drinking is okay. You can drink all you want. But for the pastor to be out drinking in public and to one congregation, I know people from here attend, they drink in the service. Sit around tables and they drink their wine as they're listening to the message. That's really cool. Natural. Spiritual. Eight things. Short. The difference between a spiritual leader and a natural leader. A natural leader is self-confident. A spiritual leader is confident in God. A natural leader knows men. A spiritual leader knows men, and he knows God. A natural leader makes his own decisions. A spiritual leader seeks God's will. A natural leader has ambitions. A spiritual leader, Paul teaches us, is humble. A natural leader creates methods, while a spiritual leader follows God. A natural leader enjoys commanding people. And a spiritual leader is an example. A natural leader seeks personal reward, where a spiritual leader delights in obedience to God. A natural leader is very independent, but a spiritual leader depends completely on God. Walk in the Spirit, the Bible says, and you shall not fulfill the lusts of your flesh. Choose the spiritual side of life, and you're going to see some wonderful things take place in your very midst. Shall we stand and shall we pray? Our Father, we realize what Jesus taught, St. Paul caught. And as he passes on to us his heart, his blessings, his ability to see the trouble coming, and then to allow the people to do an inventory, that they'd have many teachers, but only one Father. God, may we be wise people. May we discern what is spiritual, what is natural. Lord, may this church be a church that has a will to know you, to seek you, and to share you. And may your presence always be found when we gather, that your word will be lifted up and you can speak supernaturally to your children. And Lord, we ask that this day we could be these people that give, that we would know that it's much more blessed to give than to receive. I'm so happy you didn't say it's better to give. You said it's more blessed to give. Help us be people
that you

0: we're shaping. That our culture isn't shaping us or making us. You are shaping us. To be women that are chaste and holy and that fear you. To be men that are godly and righteous, walking with you. So take our lives, honor us with your presence, honor us with the love that only you can give that's eternal. And by our love for one another, people will recognize who we are and what we stand for. So Jesus, don't ever let us put you on the back burner. We don't need more methods or more electronics or more of anything for a crowd. We just need more of you, desperately. And we don't want to be self-confident that we have it all. We need our confidence right in you. So Lord, help us. Help us to stay humble and not be ambitious. Help us follow your example instead of men's methods. Help us, Lord, raise up people to carry the gospel throughout San Diego, should you tarry. Bless these men that even stand here this hour, that they would hear a call in their heart to go to all the communities where never a church has been planted by us. Lord, I think of everything south of Freeway 8, how that so few men wanted to go that direction. Lord, it's the area that everyone should be going. We pray, Lord, for all these immigrants that have come into our city and our county. Lord, instead of being mean to them, let your love shine through us to them. Lord, let us take the opportunities that we see before us in you and join hand in hand with brothers and sisters before your throne in prayer. And may we never lose sight that loving God and loving man is the fulfillment of the law. Baptize us afresh with your love and that fresh love for you. In Jesus Christ's name we pray. Amen.
1: 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The Will of the Lord Be Done will be our topic on CNV, and you're invited to join us then. 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

0: Some days don't need a speech. They need a steady voice, a clear reminder, a little room to breathe. 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
2: It's 67 degrees.
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4: Sometimes we think that all God requires of us is that we pray for this world. 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We're asked, how will they hear without a preacher? 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Are you prepared to come out of the prayer closet and obey the Great Commission?
5: A.W. 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To pray for revival while ignoring the plain precept laid down in Scripture is to waste a lot of words and get nothing for our trouble. Prayer will become effective when we stop using it as a substitute for obedience.
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0: 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Our teacher here on Straight From The Heart is Senior Pastor Joe Foch. We're currently in the New Testament, going verse by verse through the Gospel of Mark. On today's broadcast, we'll continue our study, beginning in chapter 13. Before we finish, I'll give you some additional information so you can contact us with any questions or comments. But first, open your Bible to Mark chapter 13, and let's join Pastor Joe as he continues.
1: Mark chapter 13, beginning in verse 1, it says, "As he went out of the temple, one of his disciples said to him, 'Master, see what manner of stones and what buildings are here.' And Jesus answered and said unto him, 'Seest thou these great buildings?'" And that's a question mark. "Do you see them? There shall not be left one stone upon another that shall not be thrown down." And as he sat upon the Mount of Olives over against the temple, Peter and James and John and Andrew asked him privately, "Tell us, when shall these things be, and what shall be the sign when all of these things shall be fulfilled?" And Jesus, answering them, began to say, "Take heed, constantly be taking heed to yourself, lest any man deceive you. For many shall come in my name, saying, 'I am Christ,' and shall deceive many." Look over in verse 22. "For false Christs and false prophets shall arise, and shall show signs and wonders to seduce, if it were possible, even the elect." Matthew 24 says the same thing. Luke 21, the same warning about deception. In response to their question about the end of the age. Now look, what gave birth to their question is this. Jesus and Matthew were told, leaving the temple, said, "Oh, Jerusalem, Jerusalem, how often I, you know, thou that killest the prophets and those that are sent unto you, how often I would have gathered you unto myself as a hen gathers her chicks under her wings, but you would not. Behold, your house is left unto you desolate. Henceforth you shall see me no more until you say, 'Blessed is he who cometh in the name of the Lord.'" And they're walking out of the temple, and the disciples are staggered by that. The house is left desolate. What do you mean the house is left desolate? And then Jesus says, not one stone is going to be left upon another. And they're staggered by that. The temple had been in the process of building for 40 years at this point in time. It was nearing its conclusion. For 40 years, Herod the Great had been building this temple, and Herod the Great had put some stones, and you can see them today. There's a foundation stone there in the rabbi's tunnel that's over 45 foot long, it's over 12 foot thick, and it's over 12 foot high, 12 to 14 high in certain places. The bottom of it carved to perfectly sit on the uneven bedrock, and it weighs over 700 tons. Many of the visible stones are 18 to 20 foot long. I've been there many times, 3 to 4 foot thick, 6 to 8 foot across, and you can't put the blade of a penknife between the stones. They're set without mortar perfectly. And Herod the Great was determined to build a structure that would outlast the pyramids in Egypt. He had built the temple precincts out of white limestone. He imported white marble to cover the temple. And then the whole top of the temple was shrouded in gold and gold spikes to keep birds from landing on top of the temple. This gold glittering. There were 80-foot doors where you entered the temple. They were overlaid with gold. The rabbi said that on a sunny day you couldn't look at the temple because it was so bright from the white marble and the gold that it hurt your eyes. The Talmud, and remember the Jews hated the Romans, the Talmud says if you hadn't seen Herod's temple, you have never seen a building. And in fact, at this point in time, the structures on the Temple Mount, just the buildings themselves, covered 13 acres. That's our entire property. 13 acres of buildings, plus about 17 acres of open space in the court of the Gentiles, the court of women, and so forth. It was certainly an incredible, incredible thing to behold. And Jesus is saying, this is going to be left desolate. They understood what desolation was. The Babylonians had left it desolate. The temple had been torn down. Jerusalem had been torn down before. And they're staggered because in their mind, they're thinking God is blessing. The Messiah is going to come. Look at this temple that's being put. There's never been anything like this. It would be like someone saying to you and I in the not too distant future, The Capitol building is going to be rubble. The White House is going to be leveled. In your mind, in my mind, we have to say, what for that to happen, what will have to happen in this country? What will change in our lives? What are you talking about? It's something we take for granted day in and day out. You see, and we've been listening to prophecy for years. Now, I know that passage, Matthew 24, Revelation 13. I know all that. I read all Hal Lindsey's books. And we become so familiar with prophecy, we can take it for granted, and become so familiar with it that we can almost hold it in contempt, and it doesn't have the impact on our lives that it's supposed to have. And that's why these things are written. Not just so we can exercise ourselves mentally and then take a position in regards to eschatology and argue with one another, but so that our lives would be impacted and they would be changed. Jesus says to them, do you see these things? It's a question mark. You don't really see them. Now, he's hard to impress. He's come from heaven. But do you see these things? You don't see them at all. Because in 40 years, they're going to be torn down. Not one stone's going to be left upon our eyes. He saw something vastly different. He saw on Palm Sunday when he rode into Jerusalem, he was sobbing, convulsing, weeping over the city because they didn't know the time of their visitation. He said, now your house is left unto you desolate. Your children are going to die in the midst. Titus Vespasian would come with the 5th, 10th, and 12th Roman legions in 70 AD, surround the city, set a siege that would go on for over a year. 1.1 million people would die inside the city. Women would turn to cannibalism and eat their babies and their children. Human bodies that were rotting were being thrown over the wall. Titus Vespasian lifted his face to heaven, and he didn't believe in God and said, God, don't hold me accountable for this. He asked for a meeting as the Jews finally withdrew to the temple precincts because it was so fortified. He called for a meeting with the Jewish leaders, and he said, don't make us destroy the temple. We don't want to destroy the temple. If you surrender, we won't desecrate it. We won't bring Roman ensigns into the courts or into the temple itself. We promise we're not here to desecrate it. They refused. And in the middle of the night, a band of Roman soldiers made their way through the city without any resistance. They were shocked. They got to the temple. One of the Roman soldiers threw a torch in the window. A fire began because the whole inside of the temple was lined with cedar. And as it began to burn, Titus was awakened. He came screaming into the temple precincts, don't burn the temple. The soldiers thought he was saying, burn the temple. They began throwing torches in the windows of the temple, and it turned into an oven with a huge fire on the inside with all of this limestone and marble on the outside, and the gold all over the top melted down, ran between the stones. The gold ran off the doors as they caught on fire, melted between the stones. And because the Roman soldiers, part of their pay for their duty was any spoil they would take in a battle or a war, those Roman soldiers took huge pry bars, and hundreds of them with metal pry bars pried one stone off another and threw them down to scrape the gold out from between the stones. And 40 years after Jesus said this, not one stone was left upon another that was not thrown down. And when you go to Jerusalem today, they have excavated the Cheesemaker's Valley where these huge stones came crashing down on the marketplace, and they're there today. You can see the way they broke the booths and they landed. They excavated, so you can see it. It is mute testimony to the fact that this first prediction sets the stage for the entire chapter. If Jesus was able to look 40 years down the line and be that accurate about everything that would happen, he has no trouble seeing 2,000 years down the line to the day we live in and telling us exactly what will happen in our day also. So this introduction sets the stage for the things that Christ will say to us about the last days. Now, it's interesting, when we think of the last days, the signs of his coming, the end of the age, certainly we think of wars and rumors of wars, famines. But it's interesting, in every place, the first thing that Jesus warns about is deception, false Christs, an assault upon the truth and upon the mind. And I think that that happens because, in one sense, it's much more dangerous than wars and earthquakes and famines and pestilence, which bring about a temporary consequence. If a Christian has to go through a war or a famine or is killed by pestilence, that is temporary. We have eternal life. But deception brings about consequences that are spiritual and they are eternal. And deception can cost somebody their eternity. War can't cost them their eternity. Pestilence can't cost them their eternity. Deception can cost someone their eternity. And Jesus says, in every place he talks about the last days, that deception is at the forefront. It's the first thing he warns of, and no doubt the thing that was closest to his heart as he looked at his bride, as he looked at the church. The scripture kind of indicates as time goes on from here on in, deception will become more and more supernatural, particularly after the rapture of the church. I'm convinced that the Holy Spirit in his restraining work, of course, again, if he's restraining abortion and war and immorality, he's doing a lousy job. The Holy Spirit in his restraining work right now is restraining spiritual forces that will be let loose when the church is taken from the earth, and the post-rapture world will be remarkably supernatural and much stranger than we imagine. So this deception will get more and more supernatural. But right now, for you and I, our concern needs to be the day that we live in. And I think that puts the warning inside the church. You know, the things that are obvious that we're not worried about. But what are the things inside our own borders that we need to be sensitive to, we need to exercise discernment over, because Jesus warns us here not to be judgmental. Judge not lest ye be judged. With the same measure you measure, be measured back to you again. You know, take the beam out of your eye. Instead of trying, you know, worrying about the splinter that's in your brother's eye, if you take the beam out of your own eye, which is a judgmental attitude, you'll see clearly to remove the splinter. Then he says, don't cast your pearls before swine. Look out for dogs. Oh, wait a minute, Jesus. You're telling us don't be judgmental, but look out for dogs and pigs? How does this go together? Well, what he's saying is we have no right to pass eternal judgment on anyone. That's what that passage is saying. But he does ask us to be discerning. And we need to be discerning today as we look at the church. We need to understand that just because someone is in the church does not mean that they're kosher. Paul said in Acts chapter 20, I know that after my departure, grievous wolves will come into the church, not sparing the flock, and men shall arise out of your own midst, drawing disciples after themselves and not after the Lord Jesus Christ. Jesus said here, beware of false prophets which shall come to you in sheep's clothing. That just because someone's in the church, and of course I'm taking for granted we should know this, but it needs to be reiterated, it doesn't mean that they're kosher. Secondly, we can't judge them by appearance. That's why we need discernment. Jesus said wolves in sheep's clothing. He didn't say wolves coming in with black clothes and a black hat and a black cape going, yeah. He said they're going to come in, they're going to look like sheep. You can't judge them by appearance. They're going to look like Christians. They're going to sound like Christian. They're going to act like Christians. And some of us, right away, we let our guard down. When somebody says, thus saith the Lord, oh, it must be, they got an open Bible, oh, that must be the Lord. They're saying, praise the Lord, glory, hallelujah. We think, oh, this must be the Lord. And we're ready to let our guard down. We can't tell them by popularity. That's why we need discernment. By numbers. That's no endorsement. Matthew 24, Mark 13, Luke 21 says, many shall be deceived. 2 Peter, the passage we read there, says, many shall follow their pernicious ways. The Antichrist, when he comes, it says, multitudes, nations, kindreds, and tongues follow after the beast and receive his mark, whose names are not written in the Lamb's Book of Life. Jesus said, straight and narrow is the gate that leads to eternal life. Few there be that find it. Broad is the way that leads to destruction. Many there be that go thereon. So we can't tell by numbers. How many crazy ministries do we see on TV and you see thousands of people sitting there? And your heart breaks. And just because there are thousands sitting there doesn't mean that God's endorsement is involved. Jesus warns many, many, many will be deceived. So where are we? Well, because they're in the church, because they look like a Christian and sound like a Christian, and because they're popular doesn't mean that they're real. Let's add something to that. If the miraculous is taking place in their ministry, that is no sign of God's endorsement. And people are intimidated by that. Particularly if you hear, oh, don't touch the Lord's anointed. Moses, when he went into Egypt, he threw down, you even saw the movie, he threw down his staff, it turned into a serpent. The sorcerers came from Egypt, threw down their staffs, they turned into serpents. When it says in the Bible, when Moses turned the water to blood, the magicians of Egypt turned the water to blood. God says to the children of Israel in Deuteronomy 13, when I bring you into the land that I've sworn to give you and give to your fathers, if you encounter somebody, a dreamer of dreams, someone who sees visions, someone who does signs and wonders, and they say to follow any other god, take them out and kill them. Because just because there's miracles doesn't mean they're from me. 2 Thessalonians tells us that this logical Western civilization that we live in and walk in every day is scheduled to be deceived by signs and wonders. It's on the itinerary. And we believe in miracles. We pray for the sick here. We've seen people healed. We believe that God touches his people and does miraculous things. That's not the point. What even makes it more confusing as we look at this is Jesus says here that many will say to me in that day, Lord, did we not prophesy in thy name? And in thy name have cast out demons, and in thy name done many wondrous works. You can hear them in the name of Jesus, in the name. Just because they say it with a lot of spit and sweat doesn't mean that the Holy Spirit is behind it. Jesus said, I'm going to say to them, be gone, I never, ever knew you. Okay, so if they're in the church, if they look like Christians, if they're popular, if they have miracles operating in their ministry, we still need to be discerning because there still might be deception. Well, how do we tell? What do we look for? Well, I'll tell you this. What is central in their ministry? What is the centrality of their message? It better be Jesus Christ, the Jewish Messiah, born of a virgin, dying on the cross for the sins of the world, rising on the third day and returning. That is the center of God's message. Everything else is built off of Jesus Christ. He is the chief cornerstone. Where does Christ and the deity of Christ and how is the word handled in the middle of their ministry? Are they able to say what Paul said to the Bereans? Don't believe me. Study the word of God. See if what I'm saying is true. Test the spirits, John would say. Is Christ central? And the blood of Christ central? Jesus said, when the Holy Spirit comes, he's not going to testify of himself. He's going to take the things that belong to me and reveal them. So if you go to a Holy Ghost meeting, the Holy Ghost ain't there. If you go to a Jesus Christ meeting, the Holy Ghost is there. That's what Jesus said. So what's central? That's very important. And Peter says they're going to bring in damnable, bring in there in the Greek is bring in alongside damnable heresies, denying the Lord that bought them. That's the atonement. They're going to bring things alongside of Jesus. Oh yeah, Jesus. Yeah. Paul said that in Galatians chapter 1 verse 6. I'm amazed you're so soon removed from the gospel that I preached to you to another gospel. Well, it's not another gospel. He said it's a deformed gospel. It's a gospel that they've added something to. Jesus and healing. Oh, you're not really a Christian. You're not really forgiven. You're not really in God's love unless you're healed. If you're sick, you're in sin. Oh, you're not really a Christian. Oh, yeah, Jesus. But you're not really a Christian unless you're prospering. Oh, yeah, you're Jesus, of course. But you're not really in Christ. You're not really unless you have power because you're the head. You're not the tail. And when they're adding things to Jesus Christ and making them as important or even more important than the simplicity of the gospel of Christ, you have the right to discern that and to see it and to turn away from it. Because the gospel of Jesus Christ can be preached to any sinner, healthy or sick, wealthy or poor, in any condition, anywhere on planet Earth. That if they will turn to Christ and ask forgiveness of sins, that they can have eternal life. Where is money in their message? I think that's very important. Certainly everyone's sensitive about this issue. Jesus said, beware of false prophets. They come to you in sheep's clothing, but inwardly they are ravening wolves. Let me read to you the other places. We have this word ravening, so you can maybe understand a little bit of what the point is that Jesus is making. It's only used four other times in the New Testament. Luke 18 verse 11 says, the Pharisee stood and prayed thus with himself to God, I thank thee that I am not as other men are, extortioners. There's our word, ravening. Extortioners. 1 Corinthians, we have this word. In chapter 5, Paul says this, yet not altogether with fornicators. He's saying, I told you not to keep company with fornicators, yet not altogether fornicators of this world, or with covetous, or with extortioners. That's our word, ravening. Verse 11 says, but now I have written unto you not to keep company if any man that is called a brother be a fornicator, covetous, idolater, railer, drunkard, or extortioner, ravening. That's our word, and Paul uses it one more time, speaking of those who will not inherit the kingdom of God. He says, nor thieves, nor covetous, nor drunkards, nor revilers, nor extortioners. The word's used five times in the New Testament. Every other place it's translated extortioner. Jesus says, look out for false prophets that come to you in sheep's clothing, but inwardly are ravening. What is he saying? They're after your money through deceit. They want to make merchandise of you. That's what 2 Peter said. If you experience a ministry and what all that ministry is about is money, money, money, money, money, and your wallet, don't get nothing out. If they're telling you that Jesus has filed chapter 11 and he hasn't been a good steward of his finances and the kingdom's going under, and unless you dig deep, the whole kingdom's going to be a failure, you can just walk out of there and leave. Because he's either imitating somebody he's learned from, or she, or they are a wolf and a deceiver. Money is not the central issue in God's heart. Salvation is. He didn't send his son into the world to take an offering. He sent his son into the world that whosoever would believe would not perish but have everlasting life. I think we can look at some, and I'm not against taking an offering. I've seen Billy Graham say, we have these crusades now in South America. We need your help. If you're able, send your gift. There's a tasteful way to do that. I'm not saying it can't be done. But you know in your heart when it starts to grate on you, when it's ridiculous. When five people here this morning are going to give $1,000, please stand up. That's ridiculous. The Bible says, not when you give, don't let your left hand know what your right hand is doing. We're told this in 1 John. Beloved, believe not every spirit, but try the spirits whether they are of God, because many false prophets are gone into the world. Hereby know ye the Spirit of God. Every spirit that confesseth, that's continually confessing, that Jesus Christ is come in the flesh is of God. Every spirit that confesses not that Jesus Christ is come in the flesh is not of God. Is the center of a ministry the incarnation? Christ come into the world to die for the sins of humankind. Is that the center of the ministry? If it's not, it's not of God. Is it some other thing that's placed at the center? You know, I look at this and I think, Lord, I can't imagine looking out front of my house. I see somebody messing with my kids, lying about my love for them, deceiving them and poisoning their perspective of who I am. You know what? I'm going to get in the flesh. Excuse me, you look like you don't understand. I'm going to tell you something. Any spirit that doesn't confess that Jesus Christ has come in the flesh is not of God. And I'll tell you something else. Jesus Christ is going to get in the flesh again. He's coming back in the flesh. And he's going to set everything straight when he does. I want to challenge you this morning. Look. We don't want to be, you know, like spy versus spy in the church. Oh, see that guy. And we don't need any help. We are critical and judgmental. You know, we're being conformed to the image of Christ. We should be more open, more loving. But the problem is, that's the environment. And we should be able to let our defenses down in the church. But that's the thing that a wolf sees, that he can come in amongst people who are letting down their defenses and becoming vulnerable and take advantage. So because of that, we need to be discerning. Not just for your own safety, but for the safety of those that you love. The safety of the next generation that we want to pass the gospel of Jesus Christ to. And as the Lord looks at the last days, yes, there's going to be wars and rumors of wars. Next week we'll talk about it. Famine, pestilence, earthquake. But the first thing across the board that he says is take heed. Take heed. And it's continually, the tense is, be taking heed that no one deceives you. For many deceivers are coming. False Christ, false messiahs. Some of them even showing signs and wonders. Take heed to yourself that you be not deceived.
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1: How can I know God? How can anyone know God? Is there really such a thing as life after death? And how can I know what will happen to me after I die? The answers to these questions and all the questions in your heart can be answered by studying the Bible, God's holy word. Come join us at Calvary Chapel of Manitowoc as we study God's word verse by verse to find hope and truth for our lives today.

0: No one in the Bible has as many parallels in his life to that of the Lord Jesus, and no one is as much like the Lord as Joseph. Welcome to Through the Bible. That's what our teacher, Dr. J. Vernon McGee, tells us in this leg of our journey through the Old Testament book of Genesis. I'm Steve Schwetz, your host, and like me, I'm sure that you're learning a great lesson from Joseph, too. The bottom line, God's plan and purpose for our lives isn't always what we choose, but he is always faithful. But before we get to that, let's celebrate God's faithfulness as we read this letter from Alexis in Kansas. She wrote, "Today marks the beginning of my sixth trip on the Bible bus. It's hard to believe that I am one of the old timers now. I feel that the more I learn, the less I know. Someone once asked me why I keep listening over and over again. I told them that I hear something different each time because I'm someone different each time. The young newlywed with small children heard much different things than this old married lady with almost flown young adults. It also amazes me how accurate Dr. McGee is when he is discussing the current times. Sometimes I say to myself, if he could only see what has happened since then. My husband and I have supported the ministry over the years. When my oldest asked about a donation the other day, my husband just repeated our mantra, you can't outgive God. When we give generously to you, he gives even more generously to us. I pray with the World Prayer Team. It has blessed me so much to read the stories and pray for people around the world and for the ministry. I'm looking forward to several more trips, so please keep the bus rolling." Well, like Alexis, have you been riding the Bible bus maybe for a while? What would you share with someone just climbing aboard today? And if you're new, what brought you here? And how's God working in your life as we study his word together? Well, you know we'd love to hear your story. Send us a note, won't you, through our app, or email us at BibleBus@ttb.org, or write to us at Box 7100, Pasadena, California, 91109. In Canada, Box 25325, London, Ontario, N6C6B1. Let's pray and open God's Word together. Heavenly Father, thank you for your promise that all things work together for good for those who love God. Like Joseph, Lord, help us to surrender our lives to you today. In Jesus' name, amen. Here's our study of Genesis 40 on Through the Bible with Dr. J. Vernon McGee.
1: Now, here in the 40th chapter, we have a section here that, frankly, it doesn't seem to advance the story of Joseph. Rather, it seems to slow it down to absolutely no movement at all. We see Joseph now in prison, and he's delayed and circumscribed by the ingratitude of the chief butler of Pharaoh. Here he is, in prison. The question arises, well, what about him? Well, may I say to you, all of this is accomplishing God's plan and purpose in his life, as we're going to see now as we get into this chapter. Well, we said at the beginning that no person in the Bible has so many parallels in his life to that of the Lord Jesus, and there's no one so much like the Lord as Joseph is. And let me pick up, I made that contrast the other day, or rather comparison the other day. Now let's look at some more. We mentioned the other day that Joseph was sent to his brethren. The Lord Jesus was sent to his brethren. He said, I've been sent to the lost sheep, the house of Israel. And Joseph was hated by his brethren without a cause. The Lord Jesus was hated by his brethren without a cause. And Joseph was sold by his brethren. The Lord Jesus Christ was sold by one of his brethren. And Joseph was sold for 20 pieces of silver. The Lord Jesus was sold for 30 pieces of silver. And the brethren plotted to kill him. His own brethren plotted to kill Joseph. And the brethren of the Lord Jesus plotted to kill him. Came unto his own received him not. He was put in the pit, and that was to be a place of death, you'll recall, for him. The Lord Jesus was crucified. Joseph was raised up out of that pit. The Lord Jesus was raised up the third day. Joseph obeyed his father, and the Lord Jesus obeyed his father. I do always the things that please him, the Lord said. And Joseph, his father sent him to seek his brethren. And the Lord Jesus Christ, we're told that he came to do the will of God, and he came to seek his brethren. And Joseph was mocked by his brethren. Behold, this dreamer cometh. The Lord Jesus was mocked by his brethren. If he be the Christ, let him come down now from the cross. And the brethren refused to receive Joseph, and the brethren of the Lord Jesus refused to receive him. And Joseph, they took counsel to kill him, and the Lord Jesus, they plotted his death. And in Joseph's life, his coat was returned to his father, dripping with blood, and they took the coat of the Lord Jesus and gambled for it. And Joseph, after being sold into Egypt, he was lost sight of for many years. Christ ascended up into heaven, and he says, "Ye'll see me no more." And he was tempted, Joseph was, by the world, the flesh, and the devil, and he resisted. The Lord Jesus was tempted by the world, flesh, and the devil, and he won. And Joseph, he became the Savior of the world during this period, physically, of course, and Christ is the Savior of the world today. The parallels there, I think, are indeed striking, and we need to note them, of course. Now let's get into this 40th chapter, and we'll notice something here. Last time, I think I ended with a question, how could it be the will of God for him to be put in prison now? And you'll recall that he was put in prison. Actually, this fellow Potiphar, someone's raised the question with me. I don't think that he believed his wife at all. Certainly wasn't a happy home. She called him he, you know. That wasn't very complimentary. And Potiphar actually had no confidence in his wife. Why, if he had, he would have put Joseph to death immediately. There'd been no ifs and ands about it. What he did was just put him into prison and forget about it. This man, I think, recognized the kind of wife he had, but he's sure to be pitied to be married to her. But all of this is working to the advantage of Joseph. Somebody says, well, wait a minute. How can it do that? Here he is now sold into slavery and unjustly accused, and now he's put in prison and forgotten. How do you interpret that? Well, I interpret that the Word of God is certainly being fulfilled and the will of God is accomplished in his life. The thing is that this man, Joseph, is kept in prison for a definite purpose, God's purpose. Suppose that when he's going to interpret the dream of the butler, and suppose the butler, when he got out, did as he promised he'd do. He went into Pharaoh on behalf of Joseph and said, this young fellow's in there and he's accused falsely and you ought to let him out of prison. Well, the night he had his dream and needed someone to interpret it and someone to become prime minister of Egypt, why, Joseph at that time would have been halfway back to the promised land. He would have been long gone from the land of Egypt. But you see, he's here and being kept here, detained for a purpose. You see the hand of God working in this man's life all the way through. Joseph, hated by his brethren without a cause, delivered him to the Gentiles. He couldn't defend himself, though he's unjustly accused. The Lord Jesus was delivered by his own to the religious rulers, who in turn delivered him to the Gentiles. And he was innocent. And Pilate, like Potiphar, didn't believe the accusation against Jesus, found him innocent, and scourged him. You see, Joseph had to suffer because this man, Potiphar, had to put up a front there at the court of Pharaoh. And Joseph found favor inside of the jailer here. And we find that the Roman centurion said, truly, this is the Son of God. And Joseph was numbered with the transgressors. And he was a blessing to the butler, and he was judgment for the baker. And you remember the Lord Jesus was crucified between two thieves. One was judged and the other was blessed. And you'll notice as we go through now chapter 40, Joseph gives all the glory to God. Now with all of that in mind, it's very important now to look at the wording of this chapter here, which seems again, as if it's not advancing the action here at all. And it came to pass after these things that the butler of the king of Egypt and his baker had offended their lord, the king of Egypt. And Pharaoh was wroth against two of his officers, against the chief of the butlers and against the chief of the bakers, and he put them in ward in the house of the captain of the guard under the prison, the place where Joseph was bound. And friends, that wasn't any accident, you see. But what does this reveal? Well, it reveals, first of all, the arbitrary and dictatorial position and policy that Pharaoh of Egypt had. I do not know what the baker did. Maybe burnt the biscuits for breakfast. I don't know. But for some little whim on the part of Pharaoh, he puts him in prison. Now, what did the butler do? Well, it may be that he was bringing up a glass of wine to hand to Pharaoh, and he stumped his toe and spilled it on the Persian rug that was there. I don't know, but he did something, and it must have been rather minor. And because of that, why, here these two, the butler and the baker, are in prison, and they're put right in there where Joseph is. Now, Joseph occupies a good position there in the prison, even. Everywhere the man went, his ability certainly was recognized. And the scripture says a man's gift makes room for him. And certainly that was true for Joseph, though he was a slave and now a prisoner. Poor fellow, you say. Well, God's moving in his life with a definite purpose. Now, we find that though he's put next to these men, they're put there for 3 days. Actually, that's very temporary. Any other person that had gone through what Joseph has gone through and had been put in that prison, they'd give up. But he didn't give up, friends. That's not the way that he did things. And we're going to see that now in just a few moments. Now, will you notice? And the captain of the guard, I'm reading verse 4, chapter 40 of Genesis. And the captain of the guard charged Joseph with them, and he served them, and they continued a season in the war. Now Joseph got acquainted with them, you see, because he had charge of them, and it was his business to take care of them while they were in prison. Now verse 5, and they dreamed a dream, both of them, each man his dream, in one night. Each man according to the interpretation of his dream, the butler and the baker of the king of Egypt, which were bound in the prison. And Joseph came in unto them in the morning, looked upon them, and behold, they were sad. Joseph came in, he was an optimistic type individual himself, always very bright and sharp. And he goes in, and these two fellows who occupy a position with Pharaoh, sitting there very doleful, with a very dark look upon their faces and a dark brown taste in their mouths. And so they were sad. And he asked Pharaoh's officers that were with him in the ward of his lord's house, saying, "Wherefore look ye so sadly today?" And they said unto him, "We've dreamed a dream, and there is no interpreter of it." And Joseph said unto them, "Do not interpretations belong to God? Tell me them, I pray you." Now, Joseph gives God all the glory in all of this. And later on, we'll find another young Hebrew in a foreign court and will do the same thing. Give God the glory. And I wish today that I could get over to Christians the thought that anything that you do for the Lord, make sure that God gets the glory for it. One of the reasons that many of us are not blessed as much as the Lord would like to bless us is because when we do receive some wonderful thing, we take it for granted and we do not give God the glory for it. And we ought to do that. We need to give God the glory. And so here, why he should give God the glory, and he does. Do not interpretations belong to God? Tell me them, I pray you. And the chief butler told his dream to Joseph and said to him, "In my dream, behold, a vine was before me, and in the vine were 3 branches, and it was as though it budded, and a blossom shot forth, and the clusters thereof brought forth ripe grapes. And Pharaoh's cup was in his hand, and I took the grapes and pressed them into Pharaoh's cup, and I gave the cup unto Pharaoh's hand." And Joseph said unto him, "This is the interpretation of it, the 3 branches of 3 days. Yet within 3 days shall Pharaoh lift up thine head and restore thee unto thy place, and thou shalt deliver Pharaoh's cup into his hand after the former manner when thou wast his butler." You see, it's interesting that in these dreams that in the Old Testament, you don't have God moving that way after you have the canon of Scripture, after the New Testament is concluded. We don't need that today. But God did speak in this day through dreams. And he spoke in the language that these people could understand. A butler would understand about serving wine, because that's what he did to Pharaoh, that he served him. And that would be something he could understand. Also, you remember later on that old King Nebuchadnezzar had a dream of an image. He was certainly acquainted with images, with idols. Now we find here that this is the interpretation. Joseph here interprets the dream. He says that you're going to be restored in 3 days. He said, now when you are, verse 14, but think on me when it shall be well with thee, and show kindness, I pray thee, unto me, and make mention of me unto Pharaoh, and bring me out of this house. And poor Joseph said, look, they put me way back here in the prison. I'm so far back in the prison that they just have to pump water to me. I'm just forgotten, and I will stay here and rot unless somebody moves in my behalf. Now, you're going to be out of here in 3 days. I've interpreted your dream. Don't forget me. And he promised he wouldn't. Verse 15, Joseph is still speaking. For indeed I was stolen away out of the land of the Hebrews, and here also have I done nothing that they should put me into the dungeon. When the chief baker saw that the interpretation was good, he said unto Joseph, I also was in my dream, and behold, I had 3 white baskets on my head. And in the uttermost basket there was of all manner of baked meats for Pharaoh, and the birds did eat them out of the basket upon my head. And Joseph answered and said, this is the interpretation thereof. The 3 baskets are 3 days. Yet within 3 days shall Pharaoh lift up thy head from off thee, shall hang thee on a tree. The birds shall eat thy flesh from off thee. Now that's the interpretation.

As the third day, which was Pharaoh's birthday, that he made a feast unto all his servants, and he lifted up the head of the chief butler and of the chief baker among his servants, and he restored the butler unto his butlership again, and he gave the cup unto Pharaoh's hand, but he hanged the chief baker, as Joseph had interpreted to them. Yet did not the chief butler remember Joseph, but forgot him. Now, the poor boy is really in a predicament. Here he is, not only a slave, but one that's been falsely accused, but that doesn't mean that the bars on the prison are not just as hard as they are as if he were guilty, and the lock is just as difficult to get through than the poor boy is here, and it was the purpose of Potiphar just to forget him. That's the way he covered up the scandal that was in his own home. In fact, his wife was unfaithful. And this is the way he covered up, and poor Joseph had to pay for it. His one glimmer of light was that the butler would remember him to Pharaoh. And this seemed to be such a marvelous way of getting the ear of Pharaoh and getting him out of prison. But that butler, the minute he got out, he's so elated with that, goes back to his job and forgets all about poor Joseph. Well, Joseph is not discouraged, but he did not know the details. But you see, God wants to leave him there, friends, for a purpose. Suppose that the butler had gone in to Pharaoh enthusiastically and said, "Say, I tell you, there's a prisoner down there who ought not to be there. He's innocent. He's been falsely accused. And he interpreted my dream for me. I sure'd appreciate it, Pharaoh, if you just let him out." Suppose Pharaoh let him out. Don't you see what would have happened, friends? He'd have been back in the home of his father Jacob by the time that Pharaoh needed him to interpret his dream. So God's just going to keep him around, and it's a good place to keep him. You'll know where to find him if you leave him there in that prison. That's what he does. And yet Joseph believed that God was moving in his life. Have you ever stopped even at this point to want to put down those things that are discouraging experiences, and yet there were certain fruits to the faith of this man Joseph? He had a real faith through it all. Well, let me give you a list here. First of all, Joseph was faithful in every relationship. Have you ever noticed that? In every relationship of life, he was faithful. We find that he was faithful to Potiphar. He was faithful to him. And we find out that when he's in prison, that he was faithful there to the keeper of the prison. We find that he was faithful to God. He always gave God the glory. And he's faithful to the keeper of the prison, which we've mentioned. Now, we're also going to see that he's faithful to Pharaoh a little later on. And he's also faithful to his own brethren. And it made him faithful. I believe that if you're genuinely a believer, you're going to be faithful. Now, we're living in a day when I think one of the most tragic things happening is the fact there's so few Christians you can depend on today. I have a friend, he's head of a large Christian organization. He and I had an occasion to be sitting together alone in a foreign city, just he and I. And he was telling me something of his problems that he had. And he has a tremendous organization. And he went on to say how few men he could really trust in his organization. And it's a Christian organization. How many men are in that position today? There's so few that are faithful, and there's so few Christians that are faithful today. And we thank God for those that are faithful. And I've always thanked the Lord that he at least put around me, everywhere I've ever been, a few faithful ones that, I tell you, they are the dear ones that are great encouragement. Joseph was that kind of a man. And we find that his faith did something else. He was possessed with an optimistic outlook on life under all the trials and temptations, down in the pit, in Potiphar's house, and now in prison. And then Joseph had a sympathetic and kindly attitude
toward everyone.

0: wife did that. You notice how kind he was actually to the butler and to the baker. And later on, we'll see to his brethren. And then another thing that his faith did for him, made him a very humble man. He gave God the glory in all the relationships and situations of this life. What a wonderful person that he is. What did it? Well, he believed God, just as his father Abraham had. And this is the fruit that worked out in his own life. So that now this man is in the back of the prison, down in the dungeon, and he's forgotten, it would seem. But someone hadn't forgotten. God hadn't forgotten him. And God was working in his life. Now, friends, that has a message for you and me. And let me just suggest it here in closing. And that is, I do not know what your circumstances are right now. But I do know, judging from the letters we get, there's some of you in a hard place. As one man said to me, I'm between a rock and a hard place. And things look dark. You don't see the way out. And you really wonder whether God cares. Well, the reason God's given us this story of Joseph is he wants you to know that he cares and that he's moving in your life. And if you're his child and he's not judging you for some particular sin you committed, he's permitting this to happen to you for your good. And even if he's judging you, it's going to be for your good. You can't miss how wonderful our God is. And so until next time, may the Lord richly bless you, my beloved.
1: 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I'm Steve Schwetz, and I'll meet you back here next time as our grand adventure through God's Word unfolds.

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3: 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Plans half done, goals a little dusty. A few things already not going how you thought. That is not failure. That's life. And God is still faithful in the middle of unfinished things. So bring Him what is true and take the next right step. 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

0: trustworthy testimony. This is Ken Ham inviting you to visit the world-class Creation Museum in Northern Kentucky. Was Christ's resurrection just a legend that grew for decades before it was written down? People say this to make the Bible appear untrustworthy. But the Apostle Paul wrote that Christ appeared to over 500 people at once, and that most of these people were still alive. If the church back then didn't believe Paul's testimony, they could have asked numerous eyewitnesses. Paul also said that he had received his message from Jesus and that it was confirmed by Peter and James. This was just 5 years after Christ's resurrection, and that's not enough time for a legend to develop. Yes, we can trust what the Bible says. Jesus is alive.
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2: It's 1:31.
3: It's 69 degrees.
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1: It's 142.
2: It's 68 degrees.

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0: Colossians 3, verses 12 through 17. Therefore, as the elect of God, holy and beloved, put on tender mercies, kindness, humility, meekness, and long-suffering, bearing with one another and forgiving one another. If anyone has a complaint against another, even as Christ forgave you, so you also must do. But above all these things, put on love, which is the bond of perfection. And let the peace of God rule in your hearts, to which also you were called in one body, and be thankful. Let the word of Christ dwell in you richly in all wisdom, teaching and admonishing one another in psalms and hymns and spiritual songs, singing with grace in your hearts to the Lord. And whatever you do in word or deed, do all in the name of the Lord Jesus, giving thanks to God the Father through him. This has been your sustaining word of the day, brought to you by Calvary Chapel of Manitowoc.
1: 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Why is it a universal problem? Pastor Damien Kyle shares these thoughts on the matter.
2: Nobody escapes worry over the future. I don't care how wealthy, how powerful, how any of us are. Everybody is anxious concerning the future, because there is no amount of money, no amount of power that is a sufficient hedge against what could happen in the future.

0: Fear, which is another name for worry, is the wrong use of our imagination. And while we know this is true, worry can get the better of us. But there is a remedy, and we'll hear about it here today on According to the Scriptures. Welcome to the program. In Daniel chapter 2, the Lord reveals the future to the most powerful man in the world. That's not enough to be free from worry. You see, that comes from knowing the God who not only reveals the future, but holds it in his hand, and can hold you as well, I might add. From Daniel chapter 2 and verse 19, here's Pastor Damien.
1: The secret was revealed to Daniel in a night vision. God showed him everything. Now, so Nebuchadnezzar is having a dream, and it is a dream that comes from God. It is a dream with spiritual significance. A dream, when it has spiritual significance, it rarely does. I've never had one that had any spiritual significance at all. They were all food related. But a dream is a spiritual revelation that comes while we're sleeping in that form. So that's how Nebuchadnezzar received it, but Daniel receives both the dream and the interpretation in the form of vision. So they are wide awake, they are praying, he is alert, and he receives both the dream and then what Nebuchadnezzar did not have, and that is the interpretation of the dream. And so when Daniel received the secret revealed in that night vision, he made a beeline. He ran as fast as he could, as fast as Usain Bolt, or whatever his first name is, that breaks all of those records. Man, can he run? In order to tell Nebuchadnezzar what he wanted to know. It doesn't tell us that he does that at all. So, that's the first sentence of the next verse. The first thing that Daniel does is he proceeds to praise the Lord for the answer to prayer. God does like to hear thank yous related to our prayers and his answers to our prayers. And Daniel is quick to give it to him. And so Daniel answered in response, just thanking. He blesses the God of heaven for this revelation. He said, "Blessed be the name of God forever and ever." Now think about the excitement. You're praying something to God where your life hangs in the balance over it. And it's a very, very urgent issue. And then you receive the answer to your prayer. I mean, the obvious and an immediate answer to prayer is one of the most exciting things that anyone will ever experience in life. And they have experienced it. Blessed be the name of God forever and ever, for wisdom and might are his, and he changes the times and the seasons. He removes kings and raises up kings. He gives wisdom to the wise and knowledge to those who have understanding. He reveals deep and secret things. He knows what is in the darkness, and light dwells with him. And so he's contrasting God to all of the other gods, false gods and idols that were being sought by the other wise men. And then he says, "I thank you and I praise you, O God of my fathers. You have given me wisdom and might." He recognizes, "I couldn't have come up with this dream, much less the interpretation of it, in a million years. God, you gave it to me. That's amazing. And have now made known to me what we asked of you." Here it is, this celebration of answered prayer. "For you have made known to us the king's demand, both in the form of the dream and the interpretation itself." And so therefore, Daniel, he went to Arioch, who was in charge of the destruction of the wise men, and he went and he said to him as follows, "Do not destroy the wise men of Babylon. Take me before the king, and I will tell the king the interpretation." Now, this is really something. Concerning spiritual gifts, if the Lord has ever exercised a spiritual gift through you of a prophetic kind, like a word of wisdom, word of knowledge, a prophecy, an interpretation of tongues, or something like that, You know that a lot of times when he gives us something like that, there can be a hesitation to then deliver that word of wisdom or word of knowledge or prophecy to someone, because there can be sometimes that nagging doubt that, what if I'm wrong and this really isn't from the Lord? So very often related to spiritual gifts and the supernatural of the Christian life, God will then give us that kind of a revelation, but he will give us what is known as a gift of faith. The absolute confidence and recognition, the witness to our inner man and our spirit that this is from God and I must deliver it or I will be unfaithful to God. So Daniel has supreme confidence that he has received, what he has received is from the throne of God for Nebuchadnezzar. And so then Arioch, he quickly brought Daniel before the king. And he said thus to the king, I have found a man. You did not. He came to you. You want to go from corporal to sergeant, don't you? But he's a good man in general, and he's been good to Daniel. But you're going to play up some things, you know. I have found a man of the captives of Judah who will make known to the king the interpretation. So Daniel's obviously brought in before the king, and the king answered and he said to Daniel, whose name was Belteshazzar, are you able to make known to me the dream which I have seen and its interpretation? So he's a little testy at this point. He doesn't want to be bothered at all with anything less. He's not in the mood for it than what he has demanded. And then Daniel answered in the presence of the king, and he said, the secret which the king has demanded, the wise men, the astrologers, the magicians, and the soothsayers cannot declare to the king. King, it is true. You have asked something of them that is impossible in the light of the gods that they worship and the idols that they worship. But there is a God in heaven who reveals secrets. And now, Daniel, I think even behind this concern for the glory of God, that these four Jewish young men would not be slaughtered with the wise men, I think that even deeper into the core of their motivation was, Lord, this is such an opportunity for us to make you known to the king. Lord, you know how hard it is to get an audience with this guy, much less to make an impression on him. And he worships all of this goofiness and nonsense as the head of that nation. He doesn't have any respect for you at all. He has conquered Judah and he's conquered all of those gods and thinks that the gods that he serves are greater than you by virtue of conquering your people. And Lord, this is an opportunity for us to introduce you to him. And here, Kevin, when you love God in this way and you love people in this way, I mean, you can feel it inside of you. How excited Daniel must have been to make known to the king here and introduce him now to the God of heaven who reveals secrets. And Daniel said, and he has made known to King Nebuchadnezzar what will be in the latter days. So Daniel says, all right, you wanted a prophet, you wanted the wise men to provide to you the dream, the interpretation of the dream, but I'm going to bring you even more than that. I'm going to give you bonus points in this. And he lets Nebuchadnezzar know now what the context of the dream. In other words, God was giving Nebuchadnezzar the dream as an answer to some musings, some thoughts, worries, concerns that were on Nebuchadnezzar's heart. And so Daniel says, here's the context of where you were and what God is communicating to you. God is making known to you, King Nebuchadnezzar, what will be in the latter days. And the latter days, as you might underline it in your Bible, it's an expression that's found 14 times in the Old Testament, and repeatedly it refers to that period in human history that immediately precedes and then leads into the 1,000-year reign of Christ, of Messiah. It refers to leading right up to the Battle of Armageddon before Jesus sets up the kingdom age and then on through into the new heaven and the new earth that follows the thousand-year reign of Christ. So you want to know what is going to happen all the way through human history to the latter days of human history. And your dream and the visions of your head upon your bed were these. As for you, O king, thoughts came to your mind while on your bed about what would come to pass after this. And God, who reveals secrets, has made known to you what will be. Very interesting. Here you have the most powerful man in the world, the most wealthy human being in the world at that time. There isn't anything in the whole world that he wants that he doesn't already own. So what do you buy him for Christmas? Actually, it would just be an awful place to be in one respect, wouldn't it? I mean, nothing to look and say, wouldn't that be great? He's got all power. He has all wealth that he could imagine. And we look at it, I mean, I suppose virtually all of us, the overwhelming majority of us in this room, don't have that kind of wealth or power. Am I right on that? Okay, there's still a thing or two you might like if you could afford it, or a position that you don't have yet that you might like. So it's easy for us to look at somebody in Nebuchadnezzar's position and think, what does somebody with that kind of money and power worry about? Because our worries concerning the future are typically about how are we going to stay fed? How are we going to stay clothed? Are we going to be able to keep a roof over our head? Is my job secure? Things related to the children, this kind of thing. And we think, because so often that's kind of the total scope of what are our concerns for the future, that that's the big concern of those who have taken those concerns completely off of the table because of their power and their wealth. But the power and wealthy do worry, and they worry a lot. And what they worry about is what's going to happen to their wealth and their power when they die. Nobody escapes worry over the future. I don't care how wealthy, how powerful, how any of us are. Everybody is anxious concerning the future because there is no amount of money, no amount of power that is a sufficient hedge against what could happen in the future. So they do worry. And he did worry about what would happen after him related to the Babylonian Empire. The only way a person can know peace in this world is if their source of peace is greater than everything in life that can rob them of their peace. And the only one who is greater than all of that is God. And that's why Jesus offers, as a part of being his disciples, a peace that the world cannot understand, because he is greater than everything that will come against his promises and our peace. And so here he is, he's worried about the future, and Daniel said, but as for me, this secret has not been revealed to me, because I have more wisdom than anyone living, but for our sakes who make known the interpretation to the king, and that you may know the thoughts of your heart. Don't give us any glory for this. This was a pure act of grace that he showed us this. And then he tells Nebuchadnezzar his dream. He said, you, O king, were watching, and behold, as you picture it in your mind, a great image. I mean, it was immediately before you. And this is what he saw. This is what troubled him. And this great image, whose splendor was excellent, it stood before you, and its form was awesome. Now, it wasn't quite in that 2019 or 18. It's a little dated now, isn't it? But awesome in a biblical sense. So he sees this image, and its splendor is excellent, and it is awe-inspiring as he looks at it. Then he begins to describe the image. The image's head was of gold, its chest and its arms of silver, its belly and thighs of bronze, its legs of iron, its feet partly of iron and partly of clay. And so here is the image, all of these metals going down from head to toe of the image. And it was a gigantic image. not a G.I. Joe or a Gumby. He said, you watched while a stone was cut out without hands, which struck the image on its feet of iron and clay and broke them in pieces. And then the iron, the clay, the bronze, the silver, and the gold, they collapsed. They were crushed together and became like the chaff from the summer threshing floors, and the wind carried them away so there was no trace of them was found. And the stone that struck the image, I mean, the vision isn't over, then that stone that struck that image brought the collapse of all of it. It then became a great mountain and it filled the entire earth. And Daniel says, this is the dream that you wanted to know as a confirmation that the interpretation would be true. And now we will tell the interpretation of it before the king. You, O king, are a king of kings, for the God of heaven, and now he's introducing him to God, and he's going to let the God of the Bible, him, know that the God of heaven is the one that's given you a kingdom, power, strength, and glory. And how can Nebuchadnezzar fight against Daniel ascribing all that Nebuchadnezzar has and all of the glory that he has to anyone else other than God, when this is the God that has provided him with the dream and the interpretation? And he said, and wherever the children of men dwell, or the beasts of the field and the

kingdom that will be the kingdom in existence at the time of the end of man's government in this way, whereas you saw the feet and the toes, partly of potter's clay and partly of iron, the kingdom shall be divided. Yet the strength of the iron shall be in it, just as you saw the iron mixed with the ceramic clay. And as the toes of the feet were partly of iron and partly of clay, so the kingdom shall be partly strong and partly fragile. And as you saw iron mixed with ceramic clay, they will mingle with the seed of men, but they will not adhere to one another, just as the iron does not mix with the clay. And so here he gives him the dream as he lays all of that out, and then he gives him the interpretation of the dream. So Nebuchadnezzar is wondering what is going to happen after the Babylonian Empire. What is going to happen in terms of the empires of the world all the way down to the end? And the Lord reveals that to him. And the beautiful thing about giving Nebuchadnezzar this revelation is he supplies it not only to Nebuchadnezzar, but he supplies it to little old you and me. Because this is recorded in God's Word, we can have kind of the revelation of emperors in terms of human history here. And so this great image that Nebuchadnezzar saw, it represents all of the Gentile world-ruling empires that will rule the world from the time of Nebuchadnezzar all the way until the time of Jesus' return. He is the great stone that hits the image in the feet and brings all of it crashing to the ground. But this image represents all of the great Gentile world-ruling empires that will rule and up to the second coming of Jesus Christ. And he tells Nebuchadnezzar in verses 37 and 38 that he is the head of gold and fine gold. Gold is the greatest value of all of the metals that are mentioned here. And so Nebuchadnezzar is represented as being the greatest of all of the heads of these empires that are going to unfold in terms of just pure power. You remember that Nebuchadnezzar, he was an absolute and sole monarch of the Babylonian Empire. He was the king of kings. He ruled over kings. He didn't have a senate. He didn't have a cabinet. He didn't have anyone he answered to. What he declared was absolutely the law of the land. And so in terms of power, he was represented by the gold. But the Babylonian kingdom, and this was probably some disappointment to Nebuchadnezzar as he hears the interpretation, as great as it was, he was probably hoping, doubtless hoping, as we'll see in chapter 3, he was hoping the interpretation would be that the Babylonian Empire would reign all the way to the end of the age. In fact, it's only going to last about 70 years. And so Daniel informs him, as great as the Babylonian kingdom was, it would not outlast man's history, but it would give way to another. And the second kingdom that he describes there in verse 39, symbolized by the silver chest and arms, as he describes there in verses 15 to 28, and in the image, the vision that was, the dream that was given. And here you have, as we know historically, the representation of the Medo-Persian Empire that followed the Babylonian Empire. And just as silver is inferior to gold, this second kingdom, the Medo-Persian Empire, would be inferior to the Babylonian Empire in terms of the pure power that was wielded by whoever it was that was at the top of that empire. And so the two arms in the image representing the Medes and the Persians, joined by Cyrus here to defeat Babylon. And so the power of the Medo-Persian leaders, less pure and absolute than that of Nebuchadnezzar, and so represented by the silver. In verse 39, he goes on to talk, and we know historically, and all of this will be made very, very clear in Daniel chapter 7 as we go into that. But the Medo-Persian Empire, in terms of Gentile history, was followed by the Grecian or the Greek Empire, symbolized here by the belly and the thighs of bronze. The Grecian Empire rose to prominence, of course, under Alexander the Great, who, we're told by historians, still in his 20s, having conquered much of the known world, wept that there was no more for him to conquer. And so the medal symbolizing Greece as bronze, the Greek soldiers, they all wore brass armor, had the brass helmets and breastplates and swords and

0: shields, and it symbolized the Greek Empire. And then in verse 44, Daniel informs Nebuchadnezzar that another empire would then follow the Grecian Empire, and it would be characterized by the legs of iron, and that it would be an empire that would, just like iron is, it would break in pieces, it would crush and it would shatter all things. And so, speaking of, as we know historically, the great empire that followed the Grecian Empire was the Roman Empire.
1: 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And we've only scratched the surface. Pastor Damian Kyle will take us deeper next time on According to the Scriptures. Interested in a CD copy of this message? 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The number is 209-545-5530. That's 209-545-5530. You can also access our studies in Daniel at AccordingToTheScriptures.com. Again, that's AccordingToTheScriptures.com. 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Email us today. 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Modesto, California. The zip code is 95356. According to the Scriptures with Damian Kyle is presented by Calvary Chapel Modesto. We'll see you tomorrow when we'll get right back into our study of Daniel.

0: Hi, friends. 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
2: It's 68 degrees.
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4: Welcome to Creation, Evolution, and Science Ministries with your host, Russ Miller. And now, here's Russ.
2: Romans 1 tells us that we can see the proof of our biblical Creator throughout His creation. And while flying back to Arizona after a speaking tour in Oregon, I began thinking of how, on a smaller scale, an airplane also shows proof that it was created. Think about it. An airplane is actually a collection of various parts, none of which can fly or even float. If you were to be handed any piece of an airplane and you let it go, the part would simply drop to the ground. Still, nothing supernatural was occurring during the operation of the plane I was in. The ability of a plane to become airborne is a matter of the well-designed organization of its non-flying parts, not the random happenstance of mindless materials coming together in some epic evolutionary story. The airplane vividly reflects the creative abilities that God bestowed on mankind. Much like God's creation assures us that we can put our faith in the word of our biblical Creator and Savior, Lord Jesus.
4: 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To schedule a visit, email Russ at cesmrmiller@aol.com.
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God is no respecter of persons. He can't be bought off. And isn't it wonderful? That's the way he treats you and I. So faithfully, so mercifully, so evenly, so righteous. Never going beyond what we deserve. Really, not giving us what we do deserve because of Jesus. Jesus taking our sin upon himself, becoming sin that we might be made the righteousness of God in him, that God can love us now. So much love from God our Father.

0: You know, God in his infinite wisdom and immeasurable love, not willing that any should perish, devised a way that both justice and mercy could meet at the cross of Christ on Calvary. You know, God the Father is so often misunderstood, and it's no wonder, because many of us have misrepresented him, not just to others, but even to ourselves. We do well to remember that his ways are not as our ways. In other words, God does not act in any way as we would or do. Now, you remember Paul exhorts us to be conformed into his image, and sadly, we got it the other way around, and in our vanity, try to get God to come around to our way of thinking. When in reality, if we're honest, what we truly desire is the consistent, equitable character of God. So, let's learn how and why as we take another walk in the light with Pastor Bill Gallatin through the book of Ezekiel.
1: God is so good. He wants to bless your home. He wants to establish the house of the righteous. He wants to establish your home with his love and his riches and his peace and his joy. He wants to give to you. And he says, learn to give to me. Not because I need it, but it frees you from selfishness. That's a horrible curse, to be trapped in my own selfishness. It's a terrible thing to be trapped in that. So now he gives the dimensions of the city of Jerusalem. Moreover, when you shall divide by lot the land for an inheritance, you shall offer an oblation, or the allotment, the area for God's presence, unto the Lord, a holy portion of the land. The length shall be the length of 25,000 reeds. The breadth shall be 10,000. This shall be holy in all the borders that are round about. So actually, a circular area, or some area, some 60 square miles, the city of Jerusalem, the new Jerusalem that'll be rebuilt on the earth after the tribulation, with the temple area in the confines of the city limits of that 60 square miles. Now, if it's cubits, it could be smaller, but it's still a large, very large area. Of this, there shall be for the sanctuary. Now, here's the size of the sanctuary again. The sanctuary itself within this, in the temple area. 500 in length with 500 in breadth, square roundabout, 50 cubits roundabout for suburbs thereof, where the priest areas, where they'll be living, and those who minister during the kingdom age. And of this measure thou shalt measure the length of 25,000 and the breadth of 10,000. It shall be the sanctuary, the most holy place, or 8 square miles within the city, the temple confines in that area. The holy portion of the land shall be for the priests, the ministers of the sanctuary, which shall come near to minister unto the Lord. And it shall be a place for their houses and a holy place for the sanctuary. And the 25,000 of length and the 10,000 of breadth shall also the Levites, the ministers of the house, have for themselves for a possession for 20 chambers. And you shall appoint the possession of the city 5,000 broad, 25,000 long, over against the oblation of the holy portion. It shall be for the whole house of Israel. And again, we have the diagram out there, which you can look at it and get a mental picture of what Ezekiel is shown here. A portion shall be for the prince. Now again, we're back to this prince. Who is this individual? On the one side and on the other side of the oblation of the holy portion and of the possession of the city, before the oblation of the holy portion and before the possession of the city. From the west side westward and from the east side eastward, and from the length shall be over against one of the portions from the west border unto the east border. So the Levites and the prince, where their dwelling areas will be a parallel section on either side of Jerusalem in the temple area, running right through the center of the country where all the Levites will live, and then the priest himself and his family members will live. The rest of the tribes of Israel that do not minister in the priesthood of the line of Zadok will live to the northern boundaries and the southern extremities of the whole nation that was given, you know, the boundaries of the nation Israel itself. In the land shall be his possession in Israel, and now it's princes. Plural, shall no more oppress my people, and the rest of the land shall they give to the house of Israel according to their tribes. You remember one of the terrible things when Nehemiah came back from the Babylonian captivity, that some of the early Jews that had wealth returned from Babylon, and they began to oppress the poor Jews, their own brethren, and take them into slavery and not cancel their debts every 7 years as the scriptures commanded. And so they're losing their children to work as slaves on these rich men's farms. And they weren't being faithful to God. They were oppressing their own people, their own kin, so to speak, because of their wealth. And Nehemiah came back and rebuked them, and they were convicted, and so they canceled the debts and released their slaves so the people could return to their families. God hates it. Another, you remember Ahab. What an evil, weak man. He was a very brilliant man, but he was very weak in a way where his wife dominated him. And she was even more evil and corrupt than he was. And you remember one time he saw a man in his kingdom named Naboth that had a beautiful vineyard. And the vineyard was real close to where Naboth or Ahab's palace was. And so Ahab went to Naboth and said, you know, I really love your vineyard. It's so beautiful. I'd love to buy your vineyard and make it part of my land. It's hard-pressed right to my area. And I want to buy your vineyard for herbs and everything. It's just so beautiful. And Naboth said, you know, no, I cannot. This property is the inheritance of my family. And according to Levitical law, you're not allowed to sell your property to somebody other than your own family member. It's against the law of God. This is God's property, and it's my family's, and we have to maintain it. We are not allowed to sell it. So Ahab went home, and man, he's whining. He's crying and whining again and simpering, you know. And the wife comes in, Jezebel, says, what in the heck's the matter with you? And he's whining and telling, I tried to buy Naboth's vineyard, you know, and he wouldn't sell it to me. She said, are you the king or not? And so this slick woman figured out a way to destroy Naboth, you remember. They set him up on high, called in false witnesses. Two false witnesses said, we heard him blaspheme God. And so they stoned him to death. And Ahab took the vineyard. This was quite common. And in the kingdom age, you see, that won't take place. The princes will be righteous. The leaders of different areas will be faithful to people. There'll be no corruption, no slavery, no rich oppressing the poor. Subtly, through interest rates or real estate, you know, legal plunder, so to speak. Much like you see today, modern serfdom. It's ours as long as we make the payments. But in reality, very little do we own. Things that are really, that only the rich can really own outright. And so we keep the system going in a modern serfdom, so to speak. They give us our wages and a plot of ground in a grocery store, and we say, but you know, you pay the taxes, you keep it all going. And then they can just make a law to legally take something from us or build a road where they want to, take our property from us. If we won't accept the price they want to offer, they'll condemn it and take it from us. It's amazing what can be done. Well, when Jesus returns, it will be so righteous and so fair for everybody. Everything will be on an equal plane when he rules on this earth. I'm looking forward to it. When everyone will be righteous, every aspect of life. And so he's saying the princes in the kingdom of Israel, remove violence and spoil, execute judgment and justice. Be fair to all people in judgment. God's not a respecter of persons. He treats everybody equally. God's not impressed with status and human accomplishment. When it comes to righteousness and judgment, God treats everybody equally. If they're guilty, they're guilty. The punishment will be the same. If they're innocent, they will be innocent. The blessings, the rewards, everything. God is no respecter of persons. He can't be bought off. And isn't it wonderful? That's the way he treats you and I. So faithfully, so mercifully, so so evenly, so righteous. Never going beyond what we deserve. Really, not giving us what we do deserve because of Jesus. Jesus taking our sin upon himself, becoming sin that we might be made the righteousness of God in him, that God can love us now and not give us what we deserve. Never tell God, I'm not getting what I deserve. You're not. I'm not. But we get so much mercy, so much love from God our Father. So take away your exactions of my people, saith the Lord God. You shall have just balances and a just ephah and a just bath. In other words, the weights and measurements, they would corrupt, you know, they corrupt the scales to rip people off on the weights and the measures. The ephah and the bath shall be of one measure, that the bath may contain the tenth part of a homer, and the ephah the tenth part of a homer. The measure thereof shall be after the homer. So again, these are Hebrew measurements that we translate into quarts and pints and gallons. You can, if you have a good Bible, you can look in the margin or get a good Bible dictionary and you can find those things out. And the shekel shall be 20 gerahs, 20 shekels, 5, and 20 shekels, 15 shekels shall be your manna. This is the oblation that you shall offer, the sixth part of an ephah of a homer of wheat, and you shall give the sixth part of an ephah a homer of barley. Concerning the ordinance of the oil, the bath of oil, you shall offer the tenth part of a bath out of the core, which is a homer of 10 baths, for 10 baths are a homer. I knew a homer once. I had a friend that was named Homer. I used to hit homers. Baseball. I'm talking about baseball, not people. And one lamb out of the flock, out of 200, out of the fat pastures of Israel, for a meat offering and for a burnt offering, and for peace offerings to make reconciliation for them, saith the Lord God. This is why I don't mind having a new international, well, I call it a not inspired version. But it's good to, if you want to see what some of these Hebrew words really mean, if you have probably the safest, the best text that's taken from the Textus Receptus would be the Amplified Version or a New King James. But sometimes if you have like an NIV, they will translate these into our English quart, gallon, pound, ounces, so you can see literally what the Hebrew means here. So you can use that. That's why it's good to have maybe something like that for a reference in your library to find out what these things mean in the English. And all the people of the land shall give this oblation for the prince in Israel. And now this is why more than likely, it can't be Jesus Christ or David, because remember, David's in heaven now. And you see, we will be in a glorified state. Remember, the priest came to Jesus asking about sex in heaven. Who's going to be married to who and all this stuff. And that's when he said, you know, you don't understand what heaven's like. You'll be like the angels. We're not going to be giving in marriage. Those things won't go on in glory, in a glorified state. And that's when he said, you know, if you knew the scriptures, you wouldn't ask stupid questions like this. And it shall be the prince's part to give burnt offerings and meat offerings and drink offerings in the feasts and the new moons. And in the Sabbath, in all solemnities of the house of Israel, he shall prepare the sin offering and the meat offering and the burnt offering and the peace offerings to make reconciliation for the house of Israel. Thus saith the Lord God, in the first month or in April, the beginning of the Jewish calendar, in the first day of the month, thou shalt take a young bullock without blemish and cleanse the sanctuary, and the priest shall take of the blood of the sin offering, put it upon the posts of the house and upon the four corners of the settle of the altar, the base of the altar, and upon the posts of the gate of the inner court. And so thou shalt do the seventh day of the month for everyone that erreth, and for him that is simple, so shall you reconcile the house. In other words, this individual will have some responsibility in receiving the sacrifice for someone who's guilty of the sin of ignorance or makes an error during the kingdom age, a human being who wants to come to the altar and go through what he has to go through and then eventually come to Jesus Christ and have his sin forgiven. So it shows you that somebody can err, and someone who maybe does the sin, and remember Leviticus did have a sacrifice for the sin of ignorance. And Jesus is the fulfillment of that marvelous sacrifice. Here's the grace of God under the law in the Old Testament, that you, if you sinned ignorantly, God had a sacrifice for it if you found out after the fact. But this isn't what God requires. You have sinned. This is sin in your life. Oh, I didn't know that. He said, well, there's a sacrifice for it. And the sacrifice in its fulfillment said, Father, forgive them, for they know not what they do. God willing to forgive us even of any sin, even though we are ignorant of it, once we find out that it's sin, God says, I'm still there to forgive you. I've sent my Son, Jesus Christ. So in the first month, in the 14th day of the month, you shall have the Passover, a feast of 7 days, unleavened bread shall be eaten. And upon that day shall the prince prepare for himself and for all the people of the land a bullock for a sin offering. So this prince is a human being. It's not David. David will not need a sin offering for himself, and neither will you or I ever again. You will be in your glorified state. This is a human being that has survived the tribulation period and has entered through and survived the sheep goat judgment at the end of the tribulation and entered the kingdom age as a human being, one of the tribes of Israel, whoever this individual is, and will have the responsibility of officiating in a capacity as a prince during the kingdom age. And 7 days of the feast he shall prepare a burnt offering to the Lord, 7 bullocks and 7 rams without blemish daily, the 7 days, and a kid of the goats daily for a sin offering. So Jesus will be there in his glorified state. You and I will be there in our glorified state. But this prince will approach us in some capacity for the sin of the people during the kingdom age and for himself. He shall prepare a meat offering of an ephah for a bullock and an ephah for a ram and for a hin, or an hin, of oil for the ephah in the 7th month. Now here he mentions the Passover, the Alpha, and then the last feast, the Omega, the tabernacles that typify Israel is redeemed on the earth in their kingdom with their Lord and Savior. The nation that was redeemed from Egypt finally has been saved, dwelling on the earth according to the promises. Tabernacling with God. You and I do that now, because we're born again. We commune with God, with Jesus Christ, every day in a beautiful, special way. He wants to tabernacle with you. He said, I'll come and I and my Father, we will take our abode and make it in you and be with you forever. He wants to take residence in your heart. So in the 7th month, in the 15th day of the month, shall he do the like in the feast of the 7 days, according to the sin offering, according to the burnt offering, and according to the meat offering, and according to the oil. And it's too late to even open chapter 46. We'll look at it next week. We'll close out Ezekiel next week. We're going to learn some more about the priest and his family and property inheritance. With his sons. We will find out next week that this prince will have children during the kingdom age. Again, you see, that leaves you and I out. We're not going to be procreating. We'll be in a glorified state. It won't be King David, even though he will have responsibility, you know, in the tribe of Judah as the king of Israel in some capacity. So who this prince is, what this capacity is, Ezekiel isn't shown, but it will be somebody of major importance, and his family. We'll learn more about him next week. Next week, we also learn about the river. That's an exciting chapter, chapter 47, that gushes up out of the Temple Mount. Just recently, a few years ago, the Wafq, which is the official religious authority of the Muslims, the priests that minister in the Temple Mount, went racing to the Jewish authorities thinking that the Jews were trying to undermine the temple with water pressure. There was a leak. Water was appearing out of nowhere, and there's no spring or well or anything on the Temple Mount. And then the Jews were thinking, as water was dripping in their synagogue that they've made under the arch along the western wall, there's, as you go back along the western wall, the Jews have made a synagogue in there because that's the holy place right now, the wall that was that Nehemiah speaks of, a wall that was left for them. And water's starting to drip out of the ceiling. And they were accusing the Arabs of doing it. The Arabs are accusing the Jews of doing something. And they don't know where the water's coming from. It's starting to seep in that area where the foundation will be discovered at the earthquake when Solomon's foundation will be pushed up and they see it. It will be exposed. Tremendous, tremendous foundations. But we're going to learn about that fountain that the Bible speaks much of next week also. And wouldn't it be great to experience that in glory? Just to see that beautiful river is going to flow out and how it's described, what it's going to do to the whole earth and what it'll do for you and I. Father, we thank you that we have the privilege of reigning as kings and priests on this earth with you. Lord, we're not worthy in our own right. What an honor and a privilege and a blessing. Lord, it is, as Paul said, it's just beyond reason that you would take us, the chiefest of sinners, and give us the privilege, Lord, of being in your priesthood. May we be faithful to you, Lord. May we minister to one another your wonderful love, your pure love, your holy love, that you might be honored and glorified. Now, Lord, fill us with your Spirit. Fill us up, Lord. We've had such a good time together tonight in your presence. We're so grateful. So impart to us all we need, Lord, for the rest of this day. And fill us afresh in the morning, Lord, for tomorrow. In Jesus' name we pray. Amen.
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3: You know, Bill Cosby says, "I don't know the secret of success, but the key to failure is trying to please everybody." I couldn't agree more. 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A polka song by Jimmy Dorsey, followed by some Motley Crue heavy metal. Next up, a rap song by Jay-Z, then a Carrie Underwood country, then Coldplay, then Frank Sinatra, then Freebird, then Beethoven's Fifth Symphony. I mean, who's going to listen to that kind of one for all for one kind of thing? My point is, cater to everybody and you please nobody. God entrusted Paul with the gospel because he had only one desire, and that was to please God, not cater to the opinions of men. He says, "For neither at any time did we use flattering words, as you know." He didn't try to butter them up. You know, when Mark Twain wrote his famous short story, The Celebrated Jumping Frog of Calaveras County, Mark Twain dedicated his work to John Smith. On the credits page, Twain wrote, "John Smith, who I have known in diverse and sundry places, and whose many and manifold virtues did always command my esteem." Now, actually, Twain didn't just have one John Smith in mind. For Mark Twain knew that John Smith is the most popular name in all of the English language. And if only the John Smiths in the world bought his story, that alone would make it a bestseller. And so he appealed to human ego, and he wrote his dedication to John Smith. Well, flattery might sell a short story, but it has no place in communicating the gospel. In fact, the gospel of Jesus Christ is initially very unflattering. I mean, it starts out with, "You've sinned." There's nothing that we can do that's good enough for God. Our only hope is His grace. In fact, grace slaps you right in the face. It slaps your pride right in the face, right off the bat. You see, the gospel builds us up by first tearing us down. And if you try to make the gospel more palatable or more tasteful to people, it dilutes its power. You cripple what it really does. Sharing the gospel calls for straight shooting, not buttering up. And then Paul adds, "Nor did I wear a cloak of covetousness. God is my witness." In other words, Paul wasn't out for people's money. He wasn't out to fleece the flock. He was out to feed the flock. You know, some of today's evangelists, they have one hand pressing the person's forehead and they have another hand around there trying to pick their pocket. Hey, when we serve Jesus, there should be no ulterior motive. Serving Jesus should never be a means to an end, to ease your guilt or to put another little notch in your belt. Somebody else you led to the Lord to fulfill some quota or to even coax an offering, which I think is the motivation behind a lot of guys. Now, Paul continues to discuss his ministry in verse 6. He said, "Nor did we seek glory from men, either from you or from others." Now, let me ask you, have you ever done something for God so you could brag about it later? Think about it. Be honest. Have you ever done something for God? Ever be our motive. Paul's goal was to glorify God, not himself. And understand, if anybody could have thrown his weight around, it was Paul. Paul could have insisted on some privilege. You know, it was a first century custom for a church to provide a true apostle with free room and board. But Paul refused to exercise his ministerial rights. He says in the next verse, "When we might have made demands as apostles of Christ, we were gentle among you, just as a nursing mother cherishes her own children." Like a nursing mother, Paul cared for what he could do for the Thessalonians, not for what they could do for him. Paul had the heart of a true pastor. verse 8, so affectionately longing for you, we were well pleased to impart to you not only the gospel of God, but also our own lives, because you had become dear to us. For you remember, brethren, our labor and toil, for laboring day and night, that we might not be a burden to any of you, we preach to you the gospel of God. Rather than asking the church for privileges and perks, Paul supported himself financially with a secular job. He was willing to moonlight to spread the light. Paul's critics had accused him of being dictatorial, but he reminds the Thessalonians of his gentleness. This is what we need today. Strong, but gentle leaders. And then Paul continues, you are witnesses, and God also, how devoutly and justly and blamelessly we behaved ourselves among you who believe. As you know how we exhorted and comforted and charged every one of you, as a father does his own children, that you would walk worthy of God who calls you into his own kingdom and glory. I like this. Paul pastored like he parented. And after having been a pastor for some time and a parent for some time, I believe that good dads and good pastors have a lot in common. Paul says he exhorted, he comforted, he charged. Exhort means to correct. This involves spanking your child's bottom if you're a dad. Comfort means to encourage. This includes a pat on your child's back when he does good. And then he charges or he challenges. This requires a dad taking his child by the hand and leading him forward where he needs to go. Here's what a dad should be like. In his kid's face when he's wrong, by his kid's side when he's weak, and a step ahead when it's time for him to move. And not only should this be a father's role in his child's life, this should be a pastor's role in the church. Here's Paul's goal for the Thessalonians, verse 13. For this reason, we also thank God without ceasing, because when you received the word of God, which you had heard from us, you welcomed it, not as the word of men, but as it is in truth, the word of God, which also effectively works in you who believe. Now, how could Paul visit a city for a mere 3 weeks, hold a few Bible studies, get run out of town on a rail, and yet still leave behind a growing, vibrant church? How can that happen? Well, there's only one explanation. As Paul put it, the word of God, which also effectively works in you who believe. Did you know, my friend, the word works. This book is powerful. The Bible believed will change your life. Paul commends the Thessalonians for welcoming his testimony. He says, not as the word of men, but as it is in truth, the word of God. They took it as the word of God. Notice I said, the Bible believed will change your life. The Bible left on your shelf won't. The Bible read occasionally won't necessarily change your life. But the Bible read and believed will change your life. You know, it takes two ingredients to complete a touchdown pass. We glorify the quarterback. He makes the pinpoint throw, but just as importantly is a sure-handed catch. And so it is with the Scriptures. I mean, Paul was a great quarterback. He could pass out the gospel, no doubt about it. But the Thessalonians were also good receivers. By faith, we're told, they received the word of God. They nestled it in. They brought it into their lives. And the careful reception of the gospel is what transforms lives. You can be the best, have the best quarterback in the world. But if we don't have good receivers, it'll all be to naught. Verse 14 tells us, for you, brethren, became imitators of the churches of God, which are in Judea in Christ Jesus. You know, times of persecution had created a sense of isolation among the Thessalonians. I'm sure some of them thought, man, we're the only ones out there who've been through this kind of persecution. But Paul assures the Thessalonians that's not the case. In fact, he points to the churches in Judea. He says, for you also suffered the same things from your own countrymen, just as they did from the Judeans, who killed both the Lord Jesus and their own prophets. You know, whenever you think you got it tough, remember, there's someone else out there whose situation is worse off than yours. You need to remember that. The Thessalonians, they had been persecuted for 3 weeks. Paul says, you need to think back in the church in Judea. They've been hassled now for 30 years. I remember years ago learning of a young man named Kyle Maynard. You've probably heard of him by now. At the time, he played 11-year-old football for Collins Hill. Kyle was the nose guard. But what made his participation so unique is that Kyle has no arms and he has no legs. He would crawl across the field on his nubs. Talk about inspiration. And I remember first learning of him, and I read the article in the AJC. And one of his teammates was quoted as saying, everyone has reasons to quit that aren't as good as his reasons to quit. And he doesn't quit. Well, when you think it through, you know, your family might reject you. Your coworkers might ridicule you. Your boss might ride you. But when you think of the believers all around the world tonight who are behind bars, who've been tortured for their faith and they're not quitting, why should you? Believe me, when you think you've got it tough, there's somebody else there that's got it tougher. Paul says, remember those in Judea who've suffered as well for the gospel's sake. And then he says that not only did the Jews in Jerusalem, not only did they crucify Jesus, but they also persecuted us. And they do not please God and are contrary to all men, forbidding us to speak to the Gentiles that they may be saved, so as always to fill up the measure of their sins, but wrath has come upon them to the uttermost. Now, it's not anti-Semitic to say it. It's just true. And that is that much of the Jews' suffering through the ages is the direct result of their rejection of Jesus as Messiah and their hostility toward the early church and God's grace. Certainly, when it comes to the cross of Christ, we're all culpable. Don't misunderstand me. The Jews, the Romans, even you and me nailed Jesus to the tree. It was for your sin and for my sin that those nails were driven into Jesus' body. I'm not alleviating us from any responsibility. But the Jews who rejected Jesus bear a particular amount and degree of guilt. This is what Paul is saying to them. Now, this gets implied in John chapter 1, verse 11, where it says, Jesus came to his own, and his own did not receive him. His own bore a special responsibility, a greater degree of accountability. You know, the awful cry of the Jewish hierarchy before Pilate still echoes down through the halls of history. Crucify him, crucify him. And you remember what else they said? Let his blood be on us and on our children. Oh my, if they had only known what they were asking for. In 70 AD, the sacking of Jerusalem by the Romans. Later on, the European Inquisitions and the expulsion of the Jews in the Middle Ages. The pogroms in Eastern Europe and in Russia. The German Holocaust. Even the future Great Tribulation is part of God's answer to that infamous request. Let his blood be on us and on our children. Paul realized that wrath had come upon the Jews to the uttermost. Oh, God still loves Israel, but their stubbornness came at a steep price. And here's the warning and lesson for you and me tonight. Stubbornness always comes at a steep price. Verse 17. But we, brethren, having been taken away from you for a short time in presence, not in heart, endeavored more eagerly to see your face with great desire. Therefore, we wanted to come to you, even I, Paul, time and again, but Satan hindered us. Now, note Paul's awareness of the spiritual warfare going on around him. His simple visit had become a spiritual battle. He explained, Satan hindered us. You know, the term hinder means a road so broken up that it's impassable. Did you know that Satan can hinder you? Satan can maneuver circumstances. He can tinker with car engines so they won't start. He can puncture tires. In a million ways, he can engineer little distractions that'll keep you from making a visit or bowing to pray or getting your family to church. He can do these things. You know, beware when you're tempted to just chalk it up to coincidence or happenstance. It might be another skirmish in the spiritual battle raging around you. You need to stand up and resist the devil. He'll flee from you. Verse 19, for what is our hope or joy or crown of rejoicing? Is it not even in the presence of our Lord Jesus Christ in his coming? For you are our glory and joy. Here he talks about his crown of rejoicing. You know, when it comes to eternal rewards in the New Testament, we find five crowns listed that are available to the faithful Christian. I'll run through them quickly. 1 Corinthians 9, verse 24 mentions the incorruptible crown. Revelation 2, verse 10 speaks of the crown of life. 2 Timothy 4, verse 8 lists of a crown of righteousness. 1 Peter 5, verse 4 describes a crown of glory. I'm hoping to rack up all four. And even the fifth one. For here the crown of rejoicing is awarded to Christians who are faithful witnesses for Jesus Christ. Understand, Paul says his reward in heaven will be the presence of the Thessalonians. He says, for you are our glory and our joy. The Bobs and the Bills and the Beverlys and the Bettys. There in Thessalonica, the folks that Paul had influenced for Christ were going to be his joy and his reward when he got to heaven. You know, before the throne of God, every face will be cocked toward Jesus. We'll be pouring out our love and the glory due his name. But at some point, Paul is going to peek. He's going to look over out of the corner of his eye, and he's going to see the Thessalonians over there. And his heart is going to take great joy because he knows that his witness had something to do with them being there. The Thessalonians are his hope, his joy, his crown of rejoicing. And I got to ask you tonight, who is your crown of rejoicing? Perhaps you've seen the movie Mr. Holland's Opus, one of my favorites. Glenn Holland, he gives up his aspirations to compose music. He kind of lays his own symphony aside in order to teach school. And for years, he labors hard to give his kids the best education. And then at the end of his career, some of his students, they all return to say thanks for the contribution that he's made to their lives. I remember what one of his former students tells him in the movie. She says, look around you. There is not a life in this room that you have not touched. And each of us is a better person because of you. We are your symphony, Mr. Holland. We are the melodies and the notes of your opus. We are the music of your life. And this is how Paul felt about the Thessalonians and the people that he had influenced for Jesus. And did you know this will be your opus one day? The folks that you've touched with the gospel of God's grace, the people that you've influenced for Jesus Christ. This will be your crown of rejoicing one day. Well, quickly, chapter 3. Therefore, when we could no longer endure it, we thought it good to be left in Athens alone and sent Timothy, our brother and minister of God and our fellow laborer in the gospel of Christ, to establish you and encourage you concerning your faith. Now, Paul couldn't stand not knowing the welfare of the Thessalonians, and so he sent Timothy on a visit. It's interesting that whenever Paul heard of a church that was fighting false doctrine, he responded with a letter. But when the problem was persecution, he sent a leader, a person. And here he sends them his sidekick, Timothy. And I think Paul realizes that a person who's suffering needs more than just data, more than just information. When you're suffering, man, you need flesh and blood to hold on to. You need a friend. It takes personal contact to make a true disciple. You know, preaching will stir a person's faith and see them saved, but pastoring is needed to help that person grow. I'm convinced of this. All the books and CDs and podcasts, they take us only so far. There comes a point when interaction is required. Personal discipleship is needed. Faith becomes personal when a living person is there to help you apply it to your life. And notice, too, Paul was willing to forgo Timothy's friendship for a season so that he could go to the Thessalonians. And there's a lesson here for us. Paul would spend forever with Timothy, so he wasn't so selfish that he couldn't let a friend go to help some other friends, the Thessalonians. We

0: That was one of the first lessons Paul taught them, that if you live godly for Christ, you will suffer persecution. You remember Jesus taught us the same thing. He said, in this world, you will have tribulation. I love the observation. Jesus promised three things to his disciples. First, they would be ridiculously happy. Second, they would be completely fearless. And third, they would be in constant trouble. Well, Paul left Thessalonica because he himself was the flashpoint. And he figured his departure might cool tempers, but it didn't extinguish the opposition. He knew that persecution would continue to be directed toward the believers. And this is why he sent Timothy to check on the church, verse 5. He says, for this reason, when I could no longer endure it, I sent to know your faith, lest by some means the tempter had tempted you and our labor might be in vain. But now that Timothy has come to us from you and brought us good news of your faith and love, and that you always have good remembrance of us, greatly desiring to see us, as we also to see you. Therefore, brethren, in all our affliction and distress, we were comforted concerning you by your faith. Paul knew his enemies in Thessalonica had lied about him and had tried to discredit him, but he was so glad to hear that the believers there had not been swayed. What a relief to hear that they were continuing in their faith. And they were continuing in their love for Paul as well. That was important to him. He says, for now we live if you stand fast in the Lord. And notice again, it's not just enough to have faith. We need to stand fast and continue in our faith and hold tightly to Jesus. He says, for what thanks can we render to God for you? For all the joy with which we rejoice for your sake before our God, night and day, praying exceedingly, that we may see your face and perfect what is lacking in your faith. And what is it that a hurting person needs the most? Well, notice Paul says that he passionately prays for these people. He also longs to see them. He wants to hang out with them. Paul's top concern is to perfect what is lacking in their faith. Well, chapter 3 closes as Paul prays a blessing over the Thessalonians, verse 11. Now may our God and Father himself, and our Lord Jesus Christ direct our way to you, and may the Lord make you increase and abound in love to one another and to all, just as we do to you. Notice Paul prays for an increase. Now, I suppose it's probably okay to pray for an increase in pay. I pray that myself from time to time. Probably okay to pray for an increase in promotion. But notice, Paul doesn't say pray for an increase in pay or promotion. He says pray for an increase in love for one another. I like that. Don't just pray for a bigger nest egg. Pray for a bigger heart. I got to tell you, this is a common prayer of mine. I grew up around people who had a closed mind and a small heart. This characterizes the churches I grew up in. Closed minds, small hearts. Over the years, I prayed, Lord, help me have an open mind and a big heart. Oh, my. I want to be a big-hearted person. I want to be a big grace guy. You know why? Because I got a God who's a big grace God. Verse 13, so that he may establish your hearts blameless in holiness before our God and Father at the coming of our Lord Jesus Christ with all of his saints. You can check it. Each chapter in 1 Thessalonians ends with a verse about the return of Jesus Christ, about his second coming. Did you know that the New Testament speaks more about Jesus' second coming than almost any other subject? And that's what Paul is going to elaborate on next in chapter 4, 1 Thessalonians chapter 4. The trumpet's going to blow. The dead in Christ will rise first, and then we which are alive and remain will be caught up together with him in the clouds. And we'll talk about that next time.
1: We're so glad you tuned in to Sandy Adams Radio today. We hope you enjoyed your time and hopefully learned something new. Pastor and teacher Sandy Adams is currently in the book of 1 Thessalonians. The church in Thessalonica was thriving, and Paul was pleased to see that they had stayed grounded in their faith even when he was unable to lead them. They were steadfast in their worship of Jesus Christ alone. How encouraging to see a newborn church of believers strengthened by the Holy Spirit

0: uneasily swayed by heresy and other false religions. 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Now, if you're a regular listener, thanks so much for your faithfulness. 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We'd love to have you back again soon with the next edition of Sandy Adams Radio.
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3: Who's more likely to tell the truth, a scientist or a car mechanic? We'll find out in today's Creation Moment. And now, here's our Creation Moment's host, Ian Taylor.
4: It is a common perception that scientists are totally objective and impartial in their search for the truth. If a scientist says so, it must be true. Even among themselves, leaders of their field are jokingly referred to as the high priests of science. But many scientists will willingly admit that they are just as fallible and just as prone to bias or even dishonesty as anyone else. The 19th century scientist Charles Babbage, a creationist by the way, did an analytical study of the problem of fraud in science. He found that there are three basic types. Scientists can do and record observations that never took place. A second type of fraud is to ignore those observations that do not fit the average. A third type is called cooking, where only the data that fit the expectations is used and the rest discarded. Scientists today are under pressure to resort to any of these forms of fraud to continue to obtain research grants or maintain status before their peers. All this means that scientists are just as human and prone to the same motivations in their work as the rest of us. Not all scientists are fraud, just as not all car mechanics are dishonest. But science is not some open door to absolute truth, nor can it judge the truth of God's holy word.
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0: In order to be used by God in powerful ways, sometimes we've got to take a few hits. Here's Pastor Lloyd Pulley to explain.
1: Look, there's something about God giving you ballast. If he's going to use you powerfully, he sometimes has to wound you deeply so you have a little ballast. You don't topple over in your own ego. And I've been in the woodshed by the Lord in my internship and throughout ministry. I can tell you, I am as thick as anybody else, and God has to use certain things to humble me, keep me simple, and I'm so thankful for them. And that's what Paul is saying. I rejoice in those weaknesses.

0: This is Bridging the Gap with Pastor Lloyd Pulley. Welcome to the program and our study of 2 Corinthians. Among other things, today we're going to take a look at what the Apostle Paul referred to as his thorn in the flesh. Now, no one is certain what that thorn represented, but it's not really vital that we know. Still today, God gives his children thorns, and as we'll see today, it's for good reason. We may not understand the reason or even like the journey of trials we sometimes experience, but it's necessary for our growth as Christians. Here's Pastor Lloyd in 2 Corinthians chapter 12.
1: Jesus even said to the man at the cross, remember, today you'll be with me, what, in paradise. So Paul saw Christ, the souls of the redeemed, and God forbids Paul to talk about it. So he says in verse 5, and this is his concern now about his boasting about this. Of such a one I'll boast, yet of myself I will not boast, except in my infirmities. Now, that's a very odd thought. You know, weakness or anything that can show you your emptiness and remind you all the trinkets and amusements of this world can do nothing for you, except when you have weakness, it gives you a greater blessing to let go of those lesser things. To stop playing marbles with diamonds. That is, to stop being so enamored by the stuff of this world that you're missing the value, truly, that stuff could be eternally, laying treasures up in heaven. So Paul is going to show his real boast is his weakness. It's a very odd thing. But he's going to say how it works. He just finished relating how humbling it was in the last verse of chapter 11 to be lowered in a basket. No great demonstration of power there. I mean, that was very humbling for Paul to admit that he had to be rescued by getting in a basket. And I'm sure he argued about getting in that basket. But Paul's journey through all that he went through, filled with revelations as it was, it's not unlike our lives with God. Very slow in the beginning, like with Ananias. The Bible says there were 3 years passed after that experience when he went to Arabia because he needed to hear from God. And it's no more fitting place for Paul to be re-equipped for ministry than where the law was given in Arabia, probably at the foot of Mount Sinai. There he's rereading his Bible, if you will. Now he's seeing Jesus everywhere that he never saw before. He's getting equipped so that he can give us a lot of the New Testament. Then he went back to Damascus. The people were freaked out. Isn't this the guy that came to prosecute Christians? But they're settled down. Barnabas comes along and helps him, encourages him. Then they go to Jerusalem. He's introduced to all the apostles. He worked with Barnabas on a missionary journey. And then he had that vision somewhere along the line. But he says in verse 6, he says, for though I might desire to boast, I will not be a fool, for I will speak the truth. See, in his case, his vision was real, unlike the manufactured visions and the inflated imaginations of some of these false ones. I'm amazed. I really am amazed at how many people believe some of the nonsense they see on TV in the name of Christ. It's so not biblical. But if you don't know the Bible, you wouldn't know that. It would look so good. It looks so amazing. And people are getting healed. And, you know, people are excited about Jesus. And it looks good on the surface. But it's like why the Corinthians were enamored by these false apostles. They had quite a show to perform. And Paul was not a showman. So he said, I'm going to speak the truth. But I refrain lest anyone should think of me above what he sees me to be or hears from me. Paul was silent for years about this thing, and he was embarrassed that he even had to speak it. Think about others, you know, if they had such a vision. People are very eager to speak their dream and their vision. They wonder what it can mean. They sometimes ask what this means. I wonder what they had to eat before they went to bed. Yeah, that's what I wonder. Well, that's when I get the wildest dreams. But if Paul were like false ones, think about what he would do. He would have written a bestseller, My Rapture to Heaven and Back. You know, that would be the title of his book, if he was prone to use this to build his own glory. He'd share seminars on how to find your own rapture experience. He'd build his own Bible college, Rapture University and Seminary. I mean, I imagine Paul could have really taken off with this. But look what he does. He'd rather boast in his weakness. The person of faith will value these much, much more because it brings them to a place of dependency upon God. And that's what happens. So this is what Paul tells us. This is God's help to Paul, who received these revelations and gave us the New Testament. He says, lest I should be exalted above measure by the abundance of the revelations, a thorn in the flesh was given to me, a messenger of Satan to buffet me, lest I should be exalted above measure. You know, think about it. Not even Moses or Abraham had this kind of privilege. Well, you could say possibly Moses, who was there face to face with God, and Abraham certainly encountered God, but they had their humbling experiences as well. Moses was more humble than any man. Look, there's something about God giving you ballast. If he's going to use you powerfully, he sometimes has to wound you deeply. So you have a little ballast. You don't topple over in your own ego. And I've been in the woodshed by the Lord in my internship and throughout ministry. I can tell you, I am as thick as anybody else. And God has to use certain things to humble me, keep me simple. And I'm so thankful for them. And that's what Paul is saying. I rejoice in those weaknesses. This thorn in the flesh. Now, what was the thorn in the flesh? We don't really know. It's a stake. It literally means savage, a savage thing that happened to him. The theories are many. Was it Jewish persecution, temptation, epilepsy, chronic eye disease? I mean, there's all kinds of theories. Malaria, someone said. But whatever the thorn was, it seems to be something in the flesh that is physical. But here's the real paradox about it, and this is the thing I'd want you to come away with. It's given by God, but it's a messenger of Satan. He was given this thorn by God, but it's a messenger of Satan. You know, that paradox helps us from oversimplifying. Sometimes we wonder, is this of God or is this of the devil? My answer, yes. Everything Satan does, or is given allowance to do, I should say, eventually gets woven into God's perfect plan. So it's not like you've got to be the one fighting against the devil, because that battle's already done. You've got to go from victory, not to victory. You've already got the victory because you've trusted Jesus in the cross. And any demonic spirit or any demonic temptation or demonic, whatever you're going through, listen, Satan's not in charge of that. He is limited. So your issue is with the Lord. And this is why he says, the Lord gave to me this thorn in the flesh because of the abundance of the revelations to keep me humble. But it happened to be a messenger of Satan. Satan loves to beat up on God's people. And when the Lord allows Satan to do that, it's for our good. Now, that's hard to understand. We can't fathom that. But even it's not the same as like a dad who, let some enemy beat up on his kid because he has no control over that enemy. You know, this case is Satan can't do a single iota beyond what God allows. So whatever this is, we saw Job. God allowed Job probably the extent of none of us have ever experienced. But behind every evil thing, we have to discern God working a greater good and purpose. And, even remember, Jesus, our Lord and Savior, came humbly as a baby in a manger. And he was a man of sorrows and acquainted with grief. I try to get my mind around that. So Satan was allowed to beat on Paul to a certain degree, like Job. And I don't know how you respond when, under the guidance of the Lord, whatever it might be, seems unpleasant. This is the two options you're going to have in your life. You're going to either get bitter. It's not fair. I don't know what God would do this. What kind of God would do that? What kind of God would allow this in my life? Yeah, I've heard it all. People get bitter. But we beware that root of bitterness. Because if you have the eyes to see by faith, you'll know that whatever sorrows you're facing, God has already promised to turn them into joys. If you trust him, you can get better from this. Some make bold claims in the faith movement that if you believe God and are obedient, you'll never be sick, you'll never have trials, you don't have any problems. Under the old covenant, they'll say Abraham was rich because he trusted God and we all should be rich. But new spiritual blessings are much more preferred. Look, money can be a good thing, but it can also be a bad thing. Money is neutral. It could be an idol and cause you to stray from God, You get so into money, so rich, so focused on the stuff of this life, you can forget God. Or you can use it as a tool. Money can be a tool. What I can actually invest in that which is eternal. So supporting missionaries, supporting your church, supporting the projects, and seeing that as you think about all the impact this church has had in 40 years, those that were faithful in their giving and serving and praying and loving each other, that fruit goes to their account.
0: 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But you see, it's not just a responsibility, it's a privilege. Pastor Lloyd will be back in a moment with part two of today's message called God's Strength Through Our Weakness. 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You know, with part two of today's message and more about what Paul described as his thorn in my flesh, here's Pastor Lloyd.
1: So he goes on to say, concerning this thing, I pleaded with the Lord three times that it might depart from me. Now, I thought about this three times. I had to do a little digging on that one, because I can tell you that when I've been going through things, I went way past three and asking God to deliver me. But as it turns out, this is a figure of speech among the Hebrews, that when he says, I sought three times for deliverance, he's basically saying, I continuously, ceaselessly sought the Lord to take this away from me. We're not as, like, so amazing how Jesus, when he was facing the cross, and he says, Father, if it's possible to take this cup from me, nevertheless, not my will, but your will be done. And it was done. Satan had no more power tempting him. He left. That was it. The temptations didn't matter because he had his foundation. So, look, I've seen the hand of the Lord move in powerful ways on some, but then I see the biggest challenge for them, that pride hits them. So Paul, the incredible gifts, the incredible mind that Paul was given, and to some others are given gifts, incredible mind, the depths of theological studies, but boy, they can strut around with arrogance if they're not humbled in some way. When they have the Spirit of God move upon them with the gifts of the Spirit, they can also think of themselves as more special. So Paul was dealing with these Corinthians, and that was their issue. They're lifted up in pride. He had to build a bridge to let them know that he too had amazing visions, but not so they go, ooh, Paul, you're our man. No, he just wanted them to realize his real boast was not in the visions and revelations he had, but how God humbled him. And the weakness that he had was the treasure that he was thankful for the most. The best expression of true spirituality is humility in that regard. And so in concluding, in verse 9 and 10, he concludes these things, and listen, let this be a foundation going into the new year. Ending this year with this thought, maybe recapping your year, thinking of where you've been this year, and maybe you're just getting started with the Lord. Maybe you came in just horribly broken and burnt and heartbroken, whatever it might be. And listen, there's enough sorrow and pain and struggle all around us. If we're paying attention, you'd be surprised how you won't see people suffering if you're preoccupied with your stuff and your own life. And sometimes the Lord allows you to experience a little suffering so that now you become very much in tune to others. When you go through something, you now can see it in others and you can be a great encouragement to them. So Paul, he said, and this is what the Lord said. Paul says three times, continuously, he's asking the Lord, take this from me. And what did the Lord answer? Verse 9. He said, my grace is sufficient for you, for my strength is made perfect in weakness. See, when you have a strength, you're going to rely on it, and it will become a weakness. You'll be on your own strength. When you have a weakness, you'll tend to rely upon God if you don't get bitter, and it becomes a strength. So you can take any of our sorrows, and we pray. They're the seeds for greater joys. They're turned into joys. I love what Peter said in 1 Peter chapter 5, verse 10. May the God of all grace, as he closes his thoughts out for them, he says, may the God of all grace, who called us to his eternal glory by Christ Jesus, after you have suffered a while, perfect, establish, strengthen, and settle you. See, that's what the Lord has in mind. He wants to show you his encouragement, his strength, his perfection, even in the weakness that you've been fighting him about all your life. And then Hebrews 4:16 says, therefore we should come boldly to the throne of grace. I mean, that's what's sufficient for us. He has a throne room, and he is dispensing grace. Come boldly to ask that we may obtain mercy and find grace to help in time of need. But James tells us in verse 6 of chapter 4, but he gives more grace to some. And this is where he says it. But he gives more grace. Therefore, he says, God resists the proud, but gives grace to the humble. That's why Paul was not going to be boasting about his revelations. He wasn't going to be writing a book and starting a university and getting people to follow him and teaching them how to do these miracles themselves and become rich and famous. He would rather boast in his weakness. So therefore, he says, most gladly, I will rather boast in my infirmities that the power of Christ may rest upon me. Therefore, I take pleasure in infirmities. Now, there it takes it up to a whole new level. I mean, we can probably say, okay, Lord, I'll endure it. Let me know when it's over. But no, to actually rejoice in it and thank him for it, to take pleasure in infirmities, in reproaches, that is, people, you know, calling him out on every little thing, in needs, which he had plenty, in persecutions, in distresses, for Christ's sake. For, and this is where we're going to stop, when I am weak, then I am strong. Oh my goodness. There's one thing worse than death, and we've got to remember that. And that's sin. Because sin is the sting of death. See, that's why we come to the cross for forgiveness of sins, because the stinger is removed from death. Now death has no more sting. Death has no more victory. If you breathe your last physically, you enter into paradise with the presence of the Lord. And everything you experience here becomes, you know, a foundation and a blessing that when you go through troubles and difficulties, how you endure them, how you trust the Lord through them deepens you. Look, show me a person who's never suffered anything, and I'll show you an incredibly shallow, self-centered person. But when you go through difficulties, you do tend to say, Lord, I can't do this. I need your help. When I'm weak, then I'm strong. And that's how weakness works in me. That's kind of, if I were to give the secret of my life continuing for 40 years here and not wanting to kill you people, no. Seriously, the reality is, it's like he energizes me. I look at the weaknesses that I have, and I'm thankful for the Lord showing me them. So that when he shows me, and I'm humble enough to see it, because that's the hard thing. Most of us don't see ourselves like we really are. And some of us push friends away from us who tell us things about ourselves we don't want to hear. But the reality is you need to bring those friends in closer. And all the ones that only want to tell you wonderful things about yourself, you need to send them packing so that you have some honest friends around you and you have your ear tuned. Lord, what are you showing me? And you don't take for granted any good thing that happens and think it's because you're doing so great and God is blessing you. But rather, you know, he's probably testing you just as much with prosperity as he is with, you know, difficulties. Because that's a worse test. For every 100, you've heard me say this, I quote Spurgeon on this one. For every 100 persons that can endure adversity, there's scarcely one that can endure prosperity. That's why Paul could say, when I'm weak, then I'm strong. That is the key. I'm going to close with this very familiar poem you've probably heard a number of times. It's attributed to some Civil War man. We don't know for sure, but it's a beautiful picture. I asked God for strength. This is how it goes. I asked God for strength that I might achieve. I was made weak that I might learn to humbly obey. I asked for health that I might do greater things. I was given infirmity that I might do better things. I asked for riches that I might be happy. I was given poverty that I might be wise. I asked for power that I might have the praise of others. I was given weakness that I might feel the need of God. I asked for all things that I might enjoy life. I was given life that I might enjoy all things. I got nothing that I asked for, but everything I hoped for. Almost despite myself, my unspoken prayers were answered. I am among all most richly blessed. That's someone who's gone through, the trials and the challenges of life, has learned to quiet themselves like a weaned child in his mother's lap. No more scrambling and crying for milk. Give me milk or you die. I mean, that's what babies are saying, you know. I kill you if you don't feed me. But to be weaned is beautiful. To have that place where you're just settled, okay, Lord, whatever you want. Whatever, Mom, if you want to give me milk, I'm going to be happy with you. How we face trials is a revelation to our souls, much more revelation about our faith in God or not, and to learn that He is much bigger than this. And so where are you? Where are you?
0: Well, that's a question that deserves an honest answer. Where are you in your walk with the Lord? Thanks for joining us today on this edition of Bridging the Gap with Pastor and author Lloyd Pulley. If you've been blessed by Pastor Lloyd's message from the book of 2 Corinthians, would you drop him a quick email? 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

1 John chapter 2, verses 15 through 17. Do not love the world or the things in the world. If anyone loves the world, the love of the Father is not in him. For all that is in the world, the lust of the flesh, the lust of the eyes, and the pride of life, is not of the Father, but is of the world. And the world is passing away, and the lust of it. But he who does the will of God abides forever. This has been your sustaining word of the day, brought to you by Calvary Chapel of Manitowoc.

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1: All right, we're in Matthew 26 today. On your way there. Father, thank you, Lord, for your word. We pray that you'd open our understanding, Lord. Your Holy Spirit inspired this word, and we pray your Holy Spirit would speak it to us, God. He's the one that you have sent to lead us into all truth. And so we look to you, God, for all things. You are our Savior. You're the one that we worship. And we ask your blessing upon this time. In Jesus' name, amen. Matthew 26, now it came to pass when Jesus had finished all these sayings that he said to his disciples, you know that after 2 days is the Passover and the Son of Man will be delivered up to be crucified. Now, apart from his establishing of the new covenant and his great commission after his resurrection, we finished up the recorded teachings of Jesus here in Matthew's gospel. And so here in verse 1, it came to pass when Jesus had finished these sayings. The sayings here is speaking specifically of the Olivet Discourse, chapters 24 and 25. Very lengthy teaching that Matthew's gospel kind of builds everything up to that. And it's the Lord's final instruction concerning the church age, the rapture of the church, the second coming, the judgment of the nations prior to his coming 1,000-year reign. All of that in the course of those 2 chapters. And he finished those sayings. And in that Olivet Discourse, the continual exhortation over and over for his followers to be watching, to be ready always, to be faithful and wise servants presently while we're waiting. You know, it's real easy, especially as, you know, the days we're living in, all the different distractions and everything that's in the world, to just be looking at these things, be planning things of the world and settling my life on earthly things. That's exactly when the Lord said he's going to be coming, when you're not expecting it, when you're caught off guard. He said it over and over and over. And so there's a reason that he emphasizes that. Even said in one point, he said, you know, will the Son of Man even find faith when he comes upon the earth? Sometimes you wonder. But here, you know, it came to pass, he finished these sayings, said to his disciples, you know that after 2 days is the Passover, the Son of Man is going to be delivered to be crucified. Here the Lord reiterates his approaching crucifixion in language of it being a well-known fact to his disciples. You know, he says in verse 2. In other words, they had been forewarned of this multiple times, as seen in chapter 16, chapter 20. Here, though, he speaks of it in impending terms, 2 days till I'm killed on Passover. Meanwhile, across town, verse 3, the chief priests, the scribes, the elders of the people assembled at the palace of the high priest, who is called Caiaphas, and plotted to take Jesus by trickery and kill him. But they said, not during the feast, lest there be an uproar among the people. So not during the Passover. So all the religious leaders are gathered together secretly, plotting, verse 4, how they can take Jesus off guard, trick him, so as to kill him. Real nice bunch, real godly men, great religious leaders there. But it's so ironic, it's almost comical if it were not so pathetic as you see what's transpiring. Jesus announces to his disciples, 2 days and I'm going to be killed. Something he's plainly told them several times in preceding weeks. But these religious leaders are going to trick him, catch him off guard. Okay, now he's told he's not expecting this. So we'll plot this tricky scheme. But the last thing we want to do is do it on Passover. While Jesus tells his disciples they're going to kill me on Passover, they say any time but Passover, lest, he said, there be an uproar among the people, verse 5. In those days, there would be approximately 3 million people gathered in Jerusalem for the Passover, many of whom had been recipients of Jesus's miraculous ministry. And remember, he healed and he did miracles in front of thousands of people. It's interesting, you know, in historical writings, for the first couple centuries after Jesus was here on earth, there was never a dispute about his supernatural power. It was just so widely expressed and seen by so many people that it was just accepted. But as time went on, people began to try and downplay and say, oh, those things didn't really happen. But immediately after, for almost 200 years, people just, you know, thought, yeah, that guy did incredible miracles. Healed people, you know, born blind from birth and raised people from the dead. So here, the religious leaders, they want to wait until all these rowdy Galilean pilgrims leave and go back up north. Then we'll get them. So they have their plan after the feast secretly, and God has his plan on the feast openly. Many are the plans of man's heart, Proverbs 19:21 says, but it is the Lord's purpose that prevails. Proverbs 16:9, in his heart a man plans his course, but the Lord determines his steps. Which gives me great comfort, actually. We're not robots. We have free will, and I'll stand accountable before God. Even as a believer, I was listening to a teaching recently of the judgment there at the Bema seat. I will be held accountable as a believer for how I lived for Jesus Christ. There will be a judgment there. But God is in total control. I have free will. No one's going to thwart God's plans. God is actually powerful enough to incorporate legitimate free will into a greater eternal plan. People want to argue that. They want to debate it. I can't figure it out. Well, dude, you're not God. I'm sorry. He's got it under control. He's powerful enough to incorporate legitimate free will. You'll figure it out when you see his eternal plan come to pass. There's a famous newspaper editor, a New York Tribune, Horace Greeley. He was met on the street one day by some stranger who evidently didn't like what he had read, and said, Mr. Greeley, I stopped your paper today. Horace Greeley said, well, you have. Well, that's a shame. Sorry to hear that. He went his way. The next day, they just happened to meet up again. And Horace Greeley said, hey, excuse me, I thought you said you stopped the Tribune. I did, the guy said. Well, there must be some kind of mistake. I was just there and all the presses were running and the clerks were busy and the typesetters were working hard. Everything was going on just like yesterday and the day before. Oh, I didn't mean I stopped the entire paper, the guy said. I meant that I stopped my copy of it because I don't like what your editorials print, you know, like showed you. It's the same way with individuals. We'll rebel against God. Do you shake your fist against God? You can do so all you want. It's not going to thwart God's plan. God's rule isn't going to stop. You know, his earthly plan continues to develop, come to pass. Those who miss out are those who rebel against him and say, you know, I don't want anything to do with it. That's your choice. You're the ones who are missing out. Psalm 2 says, why do the nations rage and the people plot a vain thing? The kings of the earth set themselves and the rulers take counsel. This is what's going on today all over the world. Multiple meetings of world leaders here and there. They're going to take their counsel together. Many against God, against his anointed or the Messiah, the Mashiach, saying, let us break their bonds in pieces, cast among their cords from us. He who sits in the heavens shall laugh, it says. The Lord will hold him in derision. He shall speak to them in his wrath. That's the only way, unfortunately, that the rebellious will listen when God speaks in his wrath. It doesn't matter what kind of trickery the enemies of Christ want to come up with. God's will is going to prevail, using their trickery, actually, in the process. It's all been pre-recorded in the Hebrew scriptures, New Testament books like Revelation, others, so that I can prepare, I can watch, I can be ready if I'm so inclined. As we'll be seeing here, Jesus will be delivered up to be crucified on the Passover, which has been God's plan all along. Now that evening, it says in verse 6, when Jesus was in Bethany at the house of Simon Leper, a woman came to him having an alabaster flask of very costly fragrant oil. She poured it on his head as he sat at the table. But when his disciples saw it, they were indignant. saying why this waste, for this fragrant oil might have been sold for much and given to the poor. But when Jesus was aware of it, he said to them, why do you trouble the woman? She's done a good work for me, for you have the poor with you always, but me you do not have always. For in pouring this fragrant oil on my body, she did it for my burial. Assuredly, I say to you, wherever this gospel is preached in the whole world, what this woman has done will also be told as a memorial to her. Now, Bethany is a little village a couple miles outside of Jerusalem, where Jesus had a close circle of friends. According to the Gospels, Simon the leper was most likely someone that Jesus had cured of leprosy. If he was still a leper, he wouldn't be allowed to live in a town, nor would it be allowable for any Jew to be in his house. John's Gospel describes the scene here in more detail in this home. The three friends of Jesus, a brother and two sisters, Lazarus, Martha, and Mary. Lazarus being someone Jesus had recently raised from the dead. Imagine sitting around having a chat with that guy. He probably had a lot of interesting stuff to say. Martha, according to John's Gospel, chapter 12, verse 2, was serving, which was her manner, it seems. As you study the Gospels, Martha's there, you know, in the kitchen, pots and pans bashing together. Mary is the one identified elsewhere as having an alabaster flask. It's a very fancy porcelain type of container, a very costly fragrant oil, which it says she poured on Jesus's head. Now, two times in scripture, you read of this woman, Mary, worshiping the Lord. Here in Luke chapter 10, both times she's scolded by somebody for it. First by her sister Martha, and now by these disciples. But both times she's complimented by Jesus. When it says she poured it on his head, it's not like she just dumped it on him like the Gatorade bucket after the Super Bowl, you know, yeah, you know, but this type of oil, because it was so costly, people would just take a little dab and they would put it on their finger, put it on one of their guests when they come in, anoint them. But Mary used it all on Jesus. Mark's gospel says she broke the flask, like I'm not going to get any more. It's all unto him. The total picture of extravagant worship, giving everything to the Lord. See, worship today, unfortunately, has become defined by most Christians as just the musical portion of the church service. It's interesting. You study the Old Testament, you know, the musical portion of the temple service didn't really come into being until Solomon's temple. Worship throughout the Old Testament from the Torah on to that time is shown in sacrifice and offering. David incorporated choirs and things like that almost as an afterthought. But worship today, that's pretty much all it is for a lot of people. And most of it is me-centered. Most of it is, well, what I get out of it and what I'm going to feel through this. But in the Bible, the first time worship is mentioned is in Genesis 22, when Abraham told his servants, wait here with the donkeys. Isaac and I are going up Mount Moriah to worship. It's nothing about music. If you read the passage, it says that Abraham was taking Isaac up there to offer him his son in sacrifice to God. For it was through Isaac that all of God's promises to Abraham were to come to pass. And Abraham, at God's command, was willing to give that all of his devotion to God, is willing to give everything in this world up as an act of worship. That is true worship. See, if I'm living for the world and the things of this world, and the world is consuming me, I can sing all the songs to God I want. But I guarantee you, he's not impressed. And it says so in his word. In Job chapter 1, after Job lost every worldly thing, including his children, it says he tore his clothes, shaved his head, fell to the ground and worshiped. Naked I came into this world, naked I'll leave the world. God gives, God takes away, blessed be the name of the Lord. I don't know if he was singing that. It doesn't say, I doubt it. The guy just lost everything, his children. Jesus in Matthew chapter 4, speaking to Satan, defined worship as service to God. You shall worship the Lord your God, and him alone shall you worship. And so worship biblically is portrayed as giving myself, my whole life here on earth, fully to God. This is what we're going to be doing in eternity. You know, if I'm not into worshiping God, if I'm not into praising God and giving everything to him, I'd hate heaven anyway, because that's all we're going to do there. It's all about praising him. You know, they don't have video games and they don't have Netflix in heaven. It's all about praising and worshiping God. Presently, I give my body as a living sacrifice, wholly acceptable to my reasonable service, Romans 12:1. So here Mary takes what most likely represented all worthy worth. That Mary, she boiled down to this alabaster box of oil. It was so expensive, she would dab out a little bit, but here it's all poured out for Jesus. And she gets criticized for it in verse 8, and the disciples saw it, they were indignant. So why this waste? This fragrant oil might have been sold for much, given to the poor. It's kind of sad. People can spend all their time and money, invest their life into anything else. Politics, sports, their career, some hobby, and it's viewed as worthwhile. It's seen as being a really devoted man. They are passionate about this. What a true fan they are. You know, years ago, we were meeting at a hotel on Sunday mornings over on the west side. Once a year, we'd have to vacate the hotel and find someone else to meet because this massive Star Trek convention came into town. Trekkies, they're called. It'd flood the whole town. They'd take over. They're all dressed up like Spock and everybody else and role-playing. People whose whole lives was devoted to living out a TV series. That was their life. All the media was there reporting on all the activities, how exciting it was. Saw nothing unusual about this. So you can worship just about anything else and people applaud you. You give all your time and money and life to Jesus Christ and you're some kind of fanatic. You're going overboard with this religious stuff, man. What do you mean? You go to church twice a week? Well, actually, seven times a week. You know, pretty much what I do, you know, that's a fanatic. It says here, you know, what a waste. Why the waste? We could have used this oil, sold it. In John's Gospel, chapter 12 gives insight into this and says that it was Judas leading this complaining here. And not because he cared for the poor, but because he was carrying the bag with the money in it, thieving out of it. He's like, dude, I could have got a lot of cash out of this. Jesus rebukes Judas and the rest in verse 10. And he said, why do you trouble the woman? She's done a good work for me, he says. You had the poor with you always, but me you do not have always. And pouring this fragrant oil on my body, she did it for my burial. So here we are, as he says there at the end of verse 13, he says, what this woman has done is going to be preached to the whole world and told as a memorial to her. Here we are, Madison, Wisconsin, 2025 memorial.

your time and, you know, see that they're born again, disciple them, nurture them, at least one, a poor person out of poverty. If you're so concerned, well, dude, you know, we got a little Johnny soccer practice on Wednesdays. And dude, I'll give, you know, $5 to the guy standing at the light out there. You know, I can click online on the website donated to Give to the Poor Ministries International and give to the poor. Man, I'm helping the poor. I can even write that off. The reality is Judas had no care at all. He sounds very compassionate, but he had no care at all. The poor you have with you always, Jesus says, they're not that hard to find. They're everywhere. You're concerned for their welfare. The poorest society are a consistent source of ministry, Jesus is saying, something that you will have with you always and should be being addressed continually. So we got to buy freezer, pack it with food. And dude, if you know somebody, take it with you. Piles of bread, whatever, man. I mean, just come and whatever we have, we'll make sure that it gets out to somebody in need. God's put us in a great location, actually. You know, we're sitting two doors down from a methadone clinic and right across the street from a parking area that's a big drug deal area. A lot of homeless people live around here. A lot of people show up at our door. We didn't just coincidentally come here. We weren't looking at the demographics. Hey, this is a place we should get our building. You know, a lot of rich people around here. Where can we minister to people? Lord says, I'll bring them right to your door. Mary's act here is looked upon by Jesus as a significant expression of worship and as an act more important than giving to the poor at this point. She was preparing his body for burial, Jesus says, caring for him in preparation for his death, verse 12. See, at that time, caring for burying the dead, a dead corpse, was a religious duty in Israel, taking precedence over everything else, including, you know, caring for the poor. And so Mary, as you read this, Mary seems to be the only one who gets it here. This act of worship was an incredible expression of Mary's faith. Out of everybody else, she had complete faith that Jesus is going to do what he said. She believed his words completely. In 2 days, I'm going away. I'm going to be crucified. And in total obedience to his word, while not understanding it fully, because nobody did, and not relishing the thought that he's going to be crucified, yet he says he's going to be killed, then I'm going to prepare his body for burial now. And since Jesus was going to be put to death on Passover, as he said, and as she believed, there would be no opportunity to anoint his body on the Sabbath. And so she's acting in anticipation of his words coming true. This is how I show worship to the Lord, in anticipation of his soon return, of living for him, believing his word. He said it, that I don't understand how it's going to come to pass, but he said it. I'm going to live in accordance to it. It didn't happen yet, but her actions are showing she totally believed. She had complete faith, giving everything in full belief of his words coming to pass, worshiping in spirit and in truth, as Jesus described through worship. And in anticipation of his coming death, Peter rebuked him, denied him. Judas betrays him. The others will run away and forsake him. But Mary submits to his word by faith. And that, in the most extravagant way, wasn't just, well, I'll see if it happens, I'll skimp a little. She's like, bam, she busts this thing and says, it's all yours. I totally believe you. Jesus links her actions with the preaching of the gospel. Assuredly, I say to you, wherever this gospel is preached in the whole world, what this woman has done will also be told as a memorial. You want an expression of the proper human response to God's message of salvation? Here it is, Jesus is saying. And he assures everyone that Mary's example of completely giving of herself will forever be remembered for everyone to see, and it has. It's in all four Gospels. Then verse 14 says, one of the 12 called Judas Iscariot went to the chief priests
and said, what are you willing to give me if I deliver?

deliver him to you. And they counted out to him 30 pieces of silver. So from that time, he sought opportunity to betray him. Judas, probably embarrassed because of Jesus' acceptance of this woman and rebuke of him, it's like he slithers away to cut a deal with the enemy. He opens up the opportunity for them to make it an inside job.

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Until next time, press toward the goal for the prize of the upward call of God in Christ Jesus.

0: It's amazing how one line, one song, one moment can meet you right where you are. That's how God works sometimes, right on time, right in the middle of real life. WTSWLP.
1: It's 429. It's 70 degrees.
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1: Walk in the spirit, the Bible says, and you shall not fulfill the lusts of your flesh. 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

0: today on Chapter and Verse, our teacher, Mike McIntosh, will present the final segment of his message, Paul, a Godly Leader Who Fellowshiped with God. When we accept Jesus Christ as our Lord and Savior, we profess and confess our desire to serve Him and make Him Lord of our life. Putting our faith into action is the difficult part. Obedience, trust, and servanthood don't automatically overcome our sin nature. 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
1: You may get rewarded in another way. I don't know. I remember when we were told we had to leave here and we bought a building for the school down in Balboa and then a building for the church in Scripps and the one in Balboa. I started to walk into the back as we were walking through with the broker. And he said, oh, you don't need to go back there. It's just an empty room. I said, no, I'm going to walk around. And he said, no. It's just, look. Opens the door, and then he closed it. I should have known right then. Second time we went around, I came back to that end of the building, and I looked and thought, oh, that door is closed. What's in there? Oh, it's just empty. And as I turned to walk out, I saw the other door. And it had a warning, do not enter sign on it. And so that broker was there, and I said, what's in that room? Why didn't you want us to look in that room? Oh, don't worry about it. It's all taken care of. No, I am worrying about it. What, you're trying to cover something up. What's going on here? What is it? Well, they had cobalt bombs, nuclear testing in that room, and had big rods that went in the ground, but it's all been closed off. And so we got a little radioactivity, do we? And you want us to bring our kids in here and make it our Sunday school. Sometimes a job requires you to do things that compromise, and we can't do it. It hurts. It hurts the Lord, ultimately. So he's putting a strong emphasis that he was in humility of mind, a tender-hearted servant. That's who Jesus is. Tender-hearted. Very tender-hearted. And just so madly in love with you. So he said, I talked to both Jews and Greeks. He lays out about six major things. Humility, many tears. And the ministry does bring many tears. I kept back nothing. The fourth thing, he said, everything helpful I proclaimed to you. The fifth thing, I want you to know I spoke to Jews and Greeks. The sixth things I gave, same message, repentance towards God and faith towards our Lord Jesus Christ. So that's it. But none of these things move me, nor do I count my life dear to me, so that I may finish my race with joy. And that's actually how we should finish our race. Each of us is in a race. You think of Paul, that many tears. He cried over a lot of people that were so close, but yet being so close is yet far away. The commitment that God is asking of you and me in these last days is a very strong commitment. Very strong. And he needs to have his people be counted. In fact, Jesus said that in the last days that the weeds or the tares would grow up with the wheat. And to the people who would be alive at that time, don't pull up the weeds because you may inadvertently pull up the weeds. But the Lord shall send his angels to divide the tares from the wheat, meaning the pastors and the Christians don't have enough discernment to know how much deception has crept into their church and how propaganda is spread by rumor and innuendo and judgmental attitude and heart. Just little things that he starts, and then people get dissatisfied. So Paul is saying, I just want you to remember, I was not here because somebody sent me here other than God. I didn't tell you anything I learned in religious training as a Pharisee. I gave you the truth, faith through Jesus, and put your trust and your hope in God. And you can make it anywhere you want. Just as long as you're walking with God, he's happy to walk with you. And now I go bound, he's tied up in spirit, not knowing what things that will happen to me. And I started writing a couple of things back here. That number one, he talked about humility. Number two, he talked about tears. Number three, he talked about trials. Number four, he talked about his position brought evil plots against him. In verse 21, he was holding nothing back. He met people publicly. He went house to house with them. Number seven, he was testifying all the time to Jews and Greeks. Number eight, he is preaching both repentance towards God and faith toward Jesus Christ. But then you come to verse 22 and 23. And he says, I'm bound in the Spirit. I wonder if you're bound in the Spirit. It's possible an evil spirit has you, but Christians can be bound in the Spirit. When Jesus was at the Passover and he stood at Solomon's porch, that's when he said, whosoever believes in me from his innermost being or from his belly shall rush forth rivers of living water. And you should be free in the Spirit. But many times, first to admit it, we get bound because of pressure. We get bound because of doubt, frustration, anxiety. Somebody hurts our feelings, or you can go on. And so we pull back instead of, Lord, take this. And sometimes you call, that person's really uptight, they're bound. And really, we should be carefree. And like little children. Just whatever the Lord's going to do, he's going to do. We can't change it. We can interrupt it and then make things worse. But trust in the Lord with all of your heart. That's very hard to do. But don't lean to your own understanding. That's the first thing we always do is, now let me think now, what would I do? And when that, and let me, don't lean to your own understanding. Acknowledge God in all of your ways. Lord, here's a way, don't understand. And he will direct your paths. We can't do anything other than what he asks us to do, and that's what he asks us to do. We don't need to know everything at one time. Otherwise, we'd flip out. He's bound in the Spirit. He was filled with uncertainty. I don't know what's going to happen. And he had warnings in every city that he was going to be killed in Jerusalem. And that brought apprehension. Bound in the Spirit. I have uncertainty. Warnings from people in every town I've been in that it raises apprehension in my heart. I don't know what God's going to do. But when it came to his personal life, he's being very honest. When it came to our lives, he was very spiritual. And he's saying, I want you to remember the spiritual things because I'm just like you. I have apprehension. I have uncertainty. I'm bound in the Spirit. I'm waiting on God just like you are. John Corson years ago had a little saying that he did, and I came across it this week when I was studying, and he was talking about magazines, how you can track the baby boomers, basically. First of all, in the 1950s, there was a magazine called Look. And Look was a big magazine, and it was the number one magazine. And it had pictures of everything that went on the previous week in America and around the world. Then in the 60s, the big magazine was Life. And it was all about life everywhere. People accomplishing things, doing things. Of course, you had Mickey Mantle playing baseball at that time, and you had Duke Snyder, and you had all these great athletes. So life was... Then the 70s came, and John Travolta and the disco, and the magazine that was number one was People magazines. So it started out with look at life, look at people, and then the 80s came, and that magazine was Us, U.S. So it went from Look to Life to People to Us. And then the 90s came, and the magazine was Self. A great progression of our generation. From look at life, look at people, look at us, look at ourselves. If somebody wants to get really rich in this meeting, go out and start a magazine called Me. You'll get it immediately, right? So we have to go back to what Paul said. It's to work out our own salvation with fear and trembling. It's a frightening and awesome thing to fall in the hands of God. It is. But it's also a very safe and secure place to be. Those two men on the road to Emmaus, they had no idea who Jesus was. And he came up and started walking along with them. They didn't challenge him if he was a robber. What are you guys talking about? Haven't you heard all the scuttlebutt that's going on? The one that we all put our trust in, he was crucified. Oh, really? And it says from Moses all the way up through the prophets, he proclaimed the Messiah himself to them. And they sat down, made it all the way into the restaurant. And when they broke bread, their eyes were opened and they realized it was him. And then he disappeared on them. You know, instead of saying, well, they did say, didn't your heart burn within you as he spoke with us? Well, they didn't say that when he was speaking to him, but we always get spiritual after the fact. Like the guy said, we should build 3 tabernacles here. Oh, come on, we're not going to build tabernacles here. But they probably, you know, looked around and grumbled and said, you notice he skated on lunch? We have to pay. Now, we miss so often the true blessings of God and how he just wants us to be little children, except we become like little children. We're not going to inherit the kingdom. So it's not a bunch of little silly kids running around. Little children are profound. He had the heart of a servant. Verse 24, he said, I want to finish my race. We have a race. We need to finish it. And we need to finish well. Before my pastor died, I'd ask him in front of a group of pastors, Chuck, is there any one thing that you'd like to tell us that concerns you that we could be watching for when you go to heaven? He wasn't an emotional man in the sense that you wouldn't catch him crying in front of you, but he started to cry. And he said, yes, Mike, there is. The grievous wolves are going to come in and ravage your flocks. And even from among yourselves, men will rise up, drawing people unto themselves. He was heavily burdened with that. I asked him alone a few months later, just a few weeks before he died. It was the same message. This week, we are dealing with a man, several men, that want to be leaders, and they have their followers. We've said, go. There's nothing holding you other than loyalty and friendship and a calling. But if you find you went the wrong direction, the door is open to restore and to help. Just what he warned us about. It's sad to watch. It's sad for a shepherd to sit on the hillside and watch sheep that go astray at the expense of the rest of the flock. Now, a shepherd has to get up and do unnecessary things only because of sheep. Sheep aren't the smartest in the shed. They aren't. They have no defense mechanisms. They have no claws or talons. They don't have, you know, shark teeth. They don't have pointed ears with knives on the end of them. They don't have rough elbows with karate pads on them. Or they fall over on their back, they're going to die and the sun's going to boil them, burn their little tummies. They're helpless. And I'm probably more to blame than anybody, is that we need to know our vulnerabilities as well as we do our strengths. Because Satan sure knows them. When he went to God about Job, he said, what about this? Okay, you can touch that, but you can't take his life. What about all of his money and his wealth and his real estate? Okay, you can take that, but not his life. What about that big family? You can take that, but not his life. What about his health? A man will curse you to your face, God, if you touch his flesh. Go ahead. He even boils from head to toe. He never cursed God. His wife, the closest person to him, says, why don't you just curse God and get it over with and die? Oh, that's very encouraging, dear. Thank you. You know, then his 3 best friends come and give him nothing but bogus insight. And he's trying to hang on for his dear life. And then when God comes and he rebukes those 3 and they get paid back for misleading Job, Job looks at him and says, God, I've heard about you with my ears. I've known about you. But now I see you. That's what we want to happen. Before we get to heaven, we don't have to wait till we get to heaven. Let him come. Let him love you. Let him just bless you. And don't ever try to hurt another person with your fists or your tongue. Everybody is where you're at. We all have things that we wish weren't going on in our hearts and lives. And we need each other, because that threefold cord is not easily broken. We need each other. And I encourage you and leave you with this thought. We all have a race to finish. He had a saddened heart because he knew what was going to happen, but he loves them. Everybody has heard in every town he's gone to, and he says, now you must carry on. And not just tell them, but live it. He looked inside his own heart, and he told them, the enemy is there. Look inside your own hearts. Because these are savage wolves. Just be cautious. Keep your faith toward Jesus and your heart in God's hands. Stay in the Word, because you'll be as smart as all of your teachers. And you stay loyal to the body of Christ. Everyone's heard. So the danger is savage wolves and an inside job are going to come and hurt you people. So we reviewed his 3 years with these people. And then in verse 35, he gave doctrine. It's more blessed to be a person that gives than it is to be a person that receives. That's doctrine. It's much better to be a giver than a receiver. I have somebody that writes me and asks me for a car. They ask me for a house. They ask me for their rent. They ask me for everything. And in every email, every week, it says, we just pray to the Lord our needs, and he always provides. Well, you're asking man. You're asking me. Why are you asking me and telling me you're asking the Lord? The Lord knows how to talk with me. And that's just bogus. That's somebody that's lazy. Work. He knelt down. He wept freely in verse 37-8. And they were very emotional because of the words that he said. Not that he said wolves are coming, deceivers in your own churches. Not because of what Paul has done, but because he said they will not see his face again. They broke up at that. These people knew what a large price Paul paid to serve them, to travel, his health, his doubts, his personal comforts that he gave up. He won them to Jesus. He discipled them in Jesus. He sent them out for Jesus. But as Isaiah 56 said, that woe to the blind watchmen and the drunken leaders. There are many churches now, modern, cool, you know, cool music, cool graphics. The drinking is okay. You can drink all you want. But for the pastor to be out drinking in public, and to one congregation I know people from here attend, they drink in the service. Sit around tables and they drink their wine as they're listening to the message. That's really cool. Natural. Spiritual. Eight things, short, the difference between a spiritual leader and a natural leader. A natural leader is self-confident. A spiritual leader is confident in God. A natural leader knows men. A spiritual leader knows men, and he knows God. A natural leader makes his own decisions. A spiritual leader seeks God's will. A natural leader has ambitions. A spiritual leader, Paul teaches us, is humble. A natural leader creates methods, while a spiritual leader follows God. A natural leader enjoys commanding people. And a spiritual leader is an example. A natural leader seeks personal reward, where a spiritual leader delights in obedience to God. A natural leader is very independent, but a spiritual leader depends completely on God. Walk in the Spirit, the Bible says, and you shall not fulfill the lusts of your flesh. Choose the spiritual side of life, and you're going to see some wonderful things take place in your very midst. Shall we stand and shall we pray? Our Father, we realize what Jesus taught, St. Paul caught. And as he passes on to us, his heart, his blessings, his ability to see the trouble coming, and then to allow the people to do an inventory, that they'd have many teachers, but only one Father. God, may we be wise people. May we discern what is spiritual, what is natural. Lord, may this church be a church that has a will to know you, to seek you, and to share you. And may your presence always be found when we gather, that your word will be lifted up and you can speak supernaturally to your children. And Lord, we ask that this day we could be these people that give, that we would know that it's much more blessed to give than to receive. I'm so happy you didn't say it's better to give. You said it's more blessed to give. Help us be people that you are shaping, that our culture isn't shaping us or making us. You are shaping us. To be women that are chaste and holy and that fear you. To be men that are godly and righteous, walking with you. So take our lives, honor us with your presence, honor us with the love that only you can give that's eternal. And by our love for one another, people will recognize who we are and what we stand for. So Jesus, don't ever let us put you on the back burner. We don't need more methods or more electronics or more of anything for a crowd. We just need more of you, desperately. And we don't want to be self-confident that we have it all. We need our confidence right in you. So Lord, help us. Help us to stay humble and not be ambitious. Help us follow your example instead of men's methods. Help us, Lord, raise up people to carry the gospel throughout San Diego, should you tarry. Bless these men that even stand here this hour, that they would hear a call in their heart to go to all the communities where never a church has been planted by us. Lord, I think of everything south of Freeway 8, how that so few men wanted to go that direction. Lord, it's the area that everyone should be going. We pray, Lord, for all these immigrants that have come into our city and our county. Lord, instead of being mean to them, let your love shine through us to them. Lord, let us take the opportunities that we see before us in you and join hand in hand with brothers and sisters before your throne in prayer. And may we never lose sight that loving God and loving man is the fulfillment of the law. Baptize us afresh with your love and that fresh love for you. In Jesus Christ's name we pray. Amen.
0: In the Gospel of Luke, Jesus said, "My mother and my brethren are these which hear the word of God and do it." 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On our next broadcast, we'll continue this look into the New Testament and the fascinating book of Acts. The will of the Lord be done will be our topic on CNV, and you're invited to join us then. 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
1: Today's Wisdom for Women is Proverbs 15, verse 33. The fear of the Lord teaches a man wisdom, and humility comes before honor. The fear of the Lord is often mentioned in the Proverbs as the pathway to wisdom. So what do you think it means to fear the Lord? Many think it's to be afraid of God. Some have a concept of God as the big traffic cop in the sky, just waiting to catch us doing something wrong so he can punish us. But nothing could be further from the truth. God loves us. The reason that God hates sin and wants to keep us from it is that it's bad. God knows that sin is not only bad, but bad for us. So then, a proper concept of the fear of the Lord is reverence and respect. It is a complete trust and confidence that God's commands and will for us are to set us free and keep us safe and bless us. It is basically saying, God, you are right, all your ways. Therefore, it's only right and good to completely submit to your loving authority in every facet of our lives. When we choose to view every situation from that perspective, God will give us wisdom for the moment. And really, becoming a woman of wisdom is just the sum total of 1,000 daily wise choices. Humility comes before honor. James 4:10. Humble yourselves in the sight of God, and He will lift you up. Now that's a great promise. This is Debbie Bryson praying that the practical wisdom of God's Word will make you wise.
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2: 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And on today's edition of The Word for Today, Pastor Chuck continues his message, Faith Provokes Works, as we pick up in Hebrews chapter 11, verse 7. 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
3: By faith, Noah, being warned of God of things not seen as yet, moved with reverence, he prepared an ark to the saving of his house, by the which he condemned the world and became heir of the righteousness which is by faith. Again, the whole idea here in the chapter is that it is through faith that a person is accounted righteous before God. It is believing in God that is the most important. Not my works, they follow. Works will logically, automatically follow my faith. But works cannot produce faith, nor can they substitute for faith. Faith does work. I cannot say, well, I believe this with all of my heart without my life conforming to what I believe. There's got to be that conformity, but faith has to come first. My faith in God provokes my works for God. Now, Noah condemned the world by his belief and faith in God. And he became the heir of the righteousness which is by faith. By faith, Abraham and Sarah. By faith, Abraham, first of all, when he was called to go out into a place which he should afterward receive for an inheritance, obeyed. And he went out not knowing where he was going. God first said to Abraham, get out of this place, out of the land of your fathers, and go unto a land that I will show you. Now, oftentimes, as God is leading us, he leads us just one step at a time, and that's our problem. I don't like being led one step at a time. If he tells me to get out, I want him to tell me where to go. I like two steps, or three, or four. I like him to spell out the whole thing. Maybe I don't want to do what he's got in mind when we get down the road. God said to Philip, the Holy Spirit said to Philip in Samaria, go down to the Gaza, that desert area. That's all. Here he's in the midst of a great revival. Many Samaritans are believing, being baptized, being filled with the Holy Spirit. And the Lord commands him to leave this marvelous move of the Spirit and go down to this desert place, go down to Gaza. And so Philip went. Of course, he had two steps. The Lord said, go, and he said, where? To Gaza. Abraham only had one. The Lord said, go. Get out of the land. And so Abraham began to journey, not knowing where he was going. Hey, where you go ahead, fellow. I don't know. I mean, you're moving your whole family and you don't know where you're going? Yeah. Well, if you don't know where you're going, how are you going to know when you get there? Oh, he'll tell me. So by faith, Abraham, when he was called to go out into a place which he should afterward receive for an inheritance, obeyed, and he went out not knowing where he was going. By faith, he sojourned in the land of promise, as in a strange country, dwelling in tents with Isaac and Jacob, the heirs with him of the same promise. So here, when he came to the land, and he stood on Bethel, center of the land, good vantage point, God said, look to the north, the east, the south, and the west. Far as you can see, Abraham, I've given you this land and to your seed forever. It's yours. And so he journeyed through the land. He went down to Hebron, back up to the area of Shechem. But he was as a stranger and a pilgrim there. He lived in tents. He didn't build any cities. He didn't build any homes. He just lived in tents. Though the whole land was his by the promise of God, yet he dwelt in it as a stranger. For he was looking for the eternal city of God, a city which has foundations, whose builder and maker is God. So through faith, Sarah herself received strength to conceive and was delivered of a child when she was past age, because she judged him faithful who had promised. Now, as we read these people of great faith and we see that they made their mark in history because of their faith, and Sarah comes on the scene and her faith is spoken of that in her old age, she was plus 90, had never had a child, and yet she received strength to conceive seed and bore the son, though she was past age, because she judged him faithful. You remember, though, that Sarah's faith wasn't always so perfect. I think that a lot of times as we read of these people of faith, we sort of think them out of our category. They're sort of super saints, and I can never attain to that. But when the Lord was talking to Abraham concerning his son that he was going to give to him, Abraham said, oh, Lord, let Ishmael live before thee. And the Lord said, I will bless Ishmael and make of him a nation. But Sarah is going to bear a child, and through Sarah shall thy seed be called. Well, she was eavesdropping over in the tent, listening to what the Lord was saying to Abraham. And when the Lord said to him, through Sarah shall your seed be called, she started laughing. I mean, that's incredulous, you know. And so the angel Lord said, why did Sarah laugh? And she said, well, I wasn't laughing, but it was significant when the child was born, they named him Laughter, Isaac, which means laughter, because they laughed at how incredulous it seemed that Sarah should conceive in her old age and bear a son. Therefore, there sprang even of one, and him as good as dead, so many as the stars in the sky in multitude, and the sand which is by the seashore innumerable. So there sprung forth from Abraham an innumerable host of people. These all died in faith. Wait a minute, are you supposed to die in faith? I thought if you had enough faith, you wouldn't die. Just have enough faith, you'll never be sick. Just have enough faith, you can drive any kind of car you want. Live in any kind of a home you want. If you just have enough faith. Now, these all died in faith. The faith message had not reached them yet. These all died in faith, not having received the promise, or the promises. That is, the promises of the Messiah that God had given to them. They believed in God's salvation that he promised that he would provide. They all died in faith, not having received the promises, but having seen them afar off. They were persuaded of them. And they held on to them, embraced them, and they confessed that they were strangers and pilgrims on the earth. And so they had the proper attitude towards the world, the proper perspective of life. I'm only a stranger and a pilgrim here. I'm satisfied to dwell in a tent. This isn't my home. I'm passing through. I'm just a transient here. I'm looking for my permanent home. I'm looking for my dwelling with God in His eternal kingdom. And so they saw the promises. They were given the promises of the kingdom of God. Abraham looked for that city which had foundation, whose maker and builder was God. He was looking for the kingdom of God. And confessing that I'm not permanent here, I'm just passing through, I'm a stranger and a pilgrim to this earth, I belong to the heavenly kingdom. I'm a citizen of that heavenly kingdom. And so they saw the promises. They were persuaded of the truth of the promises. They embraced or held on to the promises, and they made their confession of, I'm just a stranger and a pilgrim here. For they that say such things declare plainly that they are seeking for a country. Now truly, if they had been mindful of that country from whence they came out, they might have had opportunity to have returned. When he came to Haran, he could have turned around and gone back into Babylon. Can always turn back. But they journeyed on in obedience to God. Now they desire a better country, that is, a heavenly. Wherefore, God is not ashamed to be called their God, for he hath prepared for them a city. This is interesting. God is not ashamed to be called their God. It may indicate that God is ashamed that some people call him God, and the way the people act, I wouldn't blame him. I pray that I'll never be an embarrassment to God. I'm afraid I have been. I'm afraid that I have done things that embarrassed God in a sense that, you know, people said, oh, well, you know, he's a minister of God. And God was sort of ashamed that I should be so identified. Now, by faith, Abraham, when he was tested, offered up Isaac, and he that had received the promise offered up his only begotten son, of whom it was said that in Isaac shall thy seed be called, accounting that God was able to raise him up even from the dead, from whence he also received him in a figure. And here is some outstanding insight on the story of Abraham offering up his son Isaac to the Lord. Paul, in writing to the Corinthians, said, the gospel that I declared unto you, how that Christ died according to the Scriptures, and was buried according to the Scriptures, and rose again the third day according to the Scriptures. He, of course, was referring to the Old Testament Scriptures. Now, we know that there was predicted in the Old Testament the death of Christ, Isaiah 53, numbered with the transgressors in his death. Psalm 22, soul poured out to death. We know that the Scriptures prophesied he would be buried, and he made his grave with the rich. But where in the Old Testament is there a prophecy of his rising again the third day? It was prefigured in Jonah. And Jesus brought that out, as Jonah was 3 days and three nights in the belly of the whale, so shall the Son of Man be 3 days and three nights in the heart of the earth. But where in the Scripture, the Old Testament, does it speak of the resurrection after 3 days? And we go to the story of Abraham, where God said unto Abraham, Abraham, and he said, here am I. And he said, take now thy son, thine only son Isaac, and offer him as a sacrifice in the place that I will show you. Now, a lot of people from the secular world take this particular story to put down the Bible and to put down God. What kind of a God is he that would require a man to offer his son as a human sacrifice? And because they only read the story in a cursory manner, they are confused and they ridicule such a God that would require such a thing of a man. Take now thy son, thine only son, God said. Was Isaac his only son? No, he had another son by Hagar named Ishmael, who was some 13 years older than Isaac. But as God said, through Isaac shall thy seed be called. So that God did not recognize Abraham's work of the flesh. He only recognized that work of the Spirit, the son of promise, Isaac. Again, we usually in our minds picture Isaac, because of the Sunday school papers that we had, of being maybe 8 to 10 years old. And so we see this 100-year-old Abraham, 108 at this time, leading this little 8-year-old boy towards Mount Moriah, where he's going to offer him as a human sacrifice unto God. The idea being of God asking Abraham to give the most cherished possession that he had to him. Testing of Abraham, will you hold back anything from me, Abraham? Now we are told, well, the age of the child. Isaac was probably 27 years old by this time. Not leading a little boy. The scripture would indicate that he's in his 20s, late 20s probably, at this point. So that means Abraham was probably 125 or so by this time. And Isaac, being in the prime of his youth, could have easily overpowered his dad and said, okay, Dad, that's enough, you know. What's going on here, you know? Isaac was willingly submissive to the Father's will. For 3 days they journeyed from Hebron. And in the mind of Abraham, for those 3 days, his son Isaac was dead, because he knew that God had required that he offer him as a sacrifice in the place that he would show him. After 3 days, the Lord showed to Abraham Mount Moriah. And so Abraham said to the servants, you wait here. I and the lad will go and will worship God and will come again. There is employed in that particular text what is known grammatically in the Hebrew as a polysyndeton. That is the repetition of the word and over, you find and, which in the grammatical structure indicates a continued deliberate action, no hesitation, just the movement, continued and deliberate. But it is interesting, I and the lad will go and will worship God and will come again. He's declaring that Isaac's going to come back with me. Now, Abraham figures God's got a problem, because God has said, through Isaac shall thy seed be called. Isaac has not yet had any children. Isaac has to have children because God has to keep his word. Now, I don't know how God's going to do it. I know God will do it. I know that God's word is faithful. God's word is true. God will keep his word. And God has said, now offer Isaac. So I'll offer Isaac, but somehow God's got to work some kind of a miracle, because Isaac doesn't have any children yet, and through Isaac the nation is to be developed. Thy seed be called. So he believed, notice, he believed that God was able to raise him up really from the dead. He believed in the resurrection. God's able to raise this boy up from the dead, if necessary, to keep his promise to me, through Isaac shall thy seed be called. So he was going on sheer faith in the word of God. Through Isaac shall the seed be called. I'll do it. God has to do something. Raise him from the dead or something, because I and the lad will go and we will come again. And so as Isaac was with his father, now the two of them walking towards Moriah, Isaac said, "Father, here is the wood and we've got the fire. But where's the sacrifice? You're forgetting something, Dad." And Abraham said,

0: horns in the thicket. Offer it on the altar. And so Abraham took the ram and offered it on the altar. And he called the name of the place Jehovah Jireh. And then he prophesied, in the mount of the Lord it shall be seen. Jehovah sees. The word is Jehovah has vision. We translate it, Jehovah will provide. Well, the word provide, the base word of provide is vision, provision. With God, there's very little difference between vision and provision. God sees, God's going to take care of it. The Lord will provide. In the mount of the Lord it shall be seen. All right, take now thy son, thine only son. For God so loved the world that he gave his only begotten son.
1: 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Join us again next time as Pastor Chuck continues his verse-by-verse study through the Bible. 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
0: May the Lord bless you and watch over you this week. May his hand be upon your life to strengthen you, to guide you. May he use you as his instrument to do his work. May God fill you with love and with understanding, compassion, the Spirit. May you walk in the Spirit and be led of the Spirit of God this week. In Jesus' name.

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2: A trustworthy testimony. This is Ken Ham inviting you to visit the world-class Creation Museum in Northern Kentucky. Was Christ's resurrection just a legend that grew for decades before it was written down? People say this to make the Bible appear untrustworthy. But the Apostle Paul wrote that Christ appeared to over 500 people at once, and that most of these people were still alive. If the church back then didn't believe Paul's testimony, they could have asked numerous eyewitnesses. Paul also said that he'd received his message from Jesus and that it was confirmed by Peter and James. This was just 5 years after Christ's resurrection, and that's not enough time for a legend to develop. Yes, we can trust what the Bible says. Jesus is alive.
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1: Deuteronomy 4:2. You shall not add to the word which I command you, nor take away from it, that you may keep the commandments of the Lord your God which I command you. You know, well, that's the Old Testament. All right, New Testament. Revelation 22, verses 18 and 19. For I testify to everyone who hears the words of the prophecy of this book. If anyone adds to these things, God will add to him the plagues that are written in this book. If anyone takes away from the words of the book of this prophecy, God shall take away his part from the book of life, from the holy city, and from the things which are written in this book. Now, some say, well, you know, that's just the book of Revelation. I don't think so. The words of prophecy really are from Genesis to Revelation. Don't add to it. Don't take away. And if you still don't get it, God says in Psalm 138, verse 2, that he holds his name, his word, above his name. His name is the totality of all that he is. So if his word is not accurate, then his name is worthless. And, you know, why worship him? But his word is perfect. We can trust in it. Proverbs 30, verses 5 and 6. Every word of God is pure. Wow. He is a shield to those who put their trust in him. Do not add to his words, lest he rebuke you and you be found a liar. I didn't say that. God did. Okay? So if you're going against God's word, then you're a liar. Because God's word is pure. It's true. And the warning that Jesus gave us about the days we're living in. Think about this. He's warned us and we haven't been paying attention. Matthew 24, verses 24 and verse 25. For false Christs and false prophets will rise and show great signs and wonders to deceive. If possible, even the elect. See, I have told you beforehand. What's the big part of these days we're living in? Deception. And haven't we seen that over the years? I mean, over the last several years, there has been so much deception. Do you even know what to believe anymore when the world is speaking? It's hard to believe anything. Now, we understand the cults add to the word of God. They take away with their own ideas. The Quran written by Muhammad, Joseph Smith, and Book of Mormon, Sun Moon, and his divine principle, and you go on and on. I'm not as concerned about them as I am concerned about those that call themselves Christians, and they've brought this false teaching into the church. In 2022, in a survey, a third of senior pastors in the United States believe one can earn a place in heaven by being a good person. Really? A third of senior pastors. So what are they teaching their people? Try harder, be better, be good. If you're not, God's making a list, man. He's checking it twice. Really? That's your God? Santa Claus? Sorry. 37% of Christian pastors have a biblical worldview. So only 37% have a biblical worldview. They look at the world through the lens of the Bible. What are these other ones doing? They're looking at it, this world through the lens of secular reasoning. And it's a big deal because, again, they're teaching their congregations these things, these lies. And we see the ramifications of it. Almost 3 out of 4, 73%, agree with the claim that Jesus is the first and greatest being created by God. 73% believe Jesus is a created being. How can that be when Jesus said in Revelation 1:11, I'm the Alpha, the Omega, the beginning, and the end. He's not a created being. He's Almighty God. And if you've been with us through the Gospel of John when we did our in-depth study that took us 23 years. No, it didn't take us that long. It took us 2 years to go through. You know Jesus is Almighty God. Because that's the whole point of John's gospel, is to show you who Jesus is. And repeatedly, over and over and over in his ministry, he said that he was God. And that's what drove the Jewish religious leaders crazy. More than half, 58%, believe that God accepts the worship of all religions, Christianity, Judaism, Islam, all the same. Are they really? We're supposed to worship God in spirit and truth. In fact, Jesus said, I'm the way, the truth, and the life. No man comes to the Father except through me. So he doesn't accept that other worship. More than half, 55%, believe that the Holy Spirit is a force, but is not a personal being. I don't even understand that. And we talked about that before in the Gospel of John, but I don't get that. So when we say, may the force be with you, are you talking about the Holy Spirit or what? I don't know. In Acts chapter 5, verse 3, we see the Holy Spirit's not some kind of force. Peter said, Ananias, why has Satan filled your heart to lie to the Holy Spirit and keep back part of the price of the land for yourself? How do you lie to a force? You can't. The Holy Spirit's a person, the Almighty God, the third person of the Holy Trinity. More than half, 55% agreed that everyone sins a little, but most people are good by nature. And along the same lines, we see that more than half, 53%, disagree with the claim that even the smallest sin deserves eternal damnation. You see, there's the problem. We don't understand the nature of sin. We don't understand a holy God. All have sinned, Paul said, and fall short of the glory of God. All, in Romans 3:23. God demands perfection. That means we've all missed the mark. It doesn't matter if we missed the mark by a mile or an inch, right? I've used the illustration before, the Grand Canyon, from rim to rim, north rim to south rim, 10 miles. So if a person was going to jump it, he jumps, he can maybe go 5 feet out, right? What's going to happen? He's going to fall and crash and die. The next guy is a little better, a little stronger. He runs, jumps, maybe he can get 15, 20 feet out. Wow, he did better. But what's happening to him? He's still going to crash and burn. Okay, again, fictitious story, but imagine super athlete, right? He runs and jumps, and he makes it within a foot of the other rim. A foot! What happens to him? Oh, he crashes and burns and dies. Did it matter if he was 9.9 miles away or he was just 1 foot away? It didn't matter because the same fate happened. All our sins have separated us from God. This is how serious these teachings are. Because what the leaders within the churches, what they've been taught in the schools, these leaders now are teaching within their churches. And now this is the result of that. This is what their congregations are believing. 44% say that Jesus was a great teacher, but he wasn't God. They're not saved. Now, I know that's kind of a harsh statement by me. I didn't say it. Jesus did. John 8:24. Therefore, I said to you that you will die in your sins. If you do not believe that I am, you will die in your sins. Now, most of your Bibles have he in parentheses or italics. He was added for clarification. No. Jesus said, if you do not believe I am, the voice from the burning bush, Almighty God, you will die in your sins. Do you see how serious this is? These men have crept into these churches, and they're bringing doctrines into the churches, and now their congregations aren't getting saved. But they believe that they are. Isn't that a great deception? I'm comfortable with dying, but they don't even know the one who came to save them. Wow. This is the result. And again, some of the things we can't compromise on, the inerrancy of the scripture. Maybe you've heard people say, oh, the Bible's just full of errors. Have they ever told you what the errors are? I haven't. I know people, you know, they have questions and that's fine. I'm free to answer them. But most of the time when people say the Bible is full of errors, they have no idea what they're talking about. So explain it to me. I don't think they'll give you an answer. Greg Allison is correct when he says the church from the outset was united in its belief that the Word of God is true and contains no error. In the original writings, absolutely. It wasn't until the 1830s that we see a new word arise to help to define this doctrine, and that word was inerrancy. Wayne Grudem gives this definition. The inerrancy of Scripture means that the Scripture in the original manuscripts does not affirm anything that is contrary to fact. Another one, God's authoritative word is wholly true and trustworthy in everything it claims about what was, what is, and what will be. You know, that gives me great confidence because when I look at this world and I see all that's happening, and then I look at God's word and I see what he's told us about the days we're living in, I go, oh man, Lord, you nailed it. There's my hope. I already know what's going to take place, and I know what my mission is to bring the truth to a lost and dying world. Others say, you know, there was no literal Adam and Eve. You know, we evolved over millions of years. Why is that even important? Because if there's no Adam and Eve, there's no original sin. If there's no original sin, then why do we need a Savior to die for our sins? And if we don't need a Savior to die for our sins, then we don't need Jesus.

You see, we just discredit the whole Bible. You see, we like attacking what's manifested in a life of someone who is not saved. We attack homosexuality, this lifestyle, that lifestyle. But that's not the foundation. They attack our foundation. What's the foundation? The book of Genesis. Genesis 1 through chapter 11. That's our foundation. That's the basis for everything. And so they attack the foundation, and you destroy the book of Genesis. How do we trust anything else? Now they're just allegorical stories. They're nice things to make us feel good, but they're not real. There was a literal Adam and Eve. Not because I say so, because Jesus said so. In the beginning, God created them male and female. I think God knows there is male and there is female. It's not really difficult. The sinful nature of humanity. We're all pretty good. I'm a pretty good person. You're a pretty good person. Well, pretty good. It's not perfect. Yeah, that's the problem. We have the sin of Adam passed down to us. Plus, we have our own sin. Paul said in Romans 5:12, therefore, just as through one man sin entered the world, through Adam, and death through sin, and thus death spread to all men because all sinned. We have that sin nature. Our spirit is dead. That's what being born again is all about, is that our spirit is made alive again. We're no longer controlled by the fleshly desires, but we're controlled by the Spirit of God. And yes, the flesh wars with the spirit against the flesh. But now we have the power through the empowering of the Holy Spirit to live holy lives. We don't try to do it on our own, or we can't do it on our own. We talked about the deity of Jesus Christ. Yeah, it's pretty simple. He's Almighty God, who became flesh to die on the cross of Calvary, to pay in full the penalty for our sins. And they attack so many other things. You know, the virgin birth of Christ, the sinless life of Christ, substitutionary atonement's a big one. A literal bodily resurrection, they deny that. And a literal second coming, an eternal literal heaven and hell. You know, that's our hope, right? Our blessed hope and glorious appearing of our great God and Savior Jesus Christ. Now they want to take that hope away. What are they going to replace it with? The government will help you with everything. Don't worry. Just listen to me. No, I don't want the government to help me. They have a hard enough time delivering my mail, let alone delivering me out of this mess that I'm in. I'm going to hold on to God. He's my hope. He's coming back. And if he doesn't come back before I die, guess where I'm at? I'm with them. And so I don't lose on anything. And in this world, we will suffer persecution. That's just the reality. But man, what's awaiting us, guys? I think we're going to just be, you know, kind of like the V8 commercial. I don't know if you remember it, where the guy goes, oh, should have had a V8. I should have read the Word of God more, man. This is, heaven is unbelievable. We won't even think about all we endured in this life in heaven because we're going to be with our Savior. So we got to hold on to these foundational truths. We can't ignore them. We can't compromise them. And that's what we're contending for. But again, a lot of Christians don't want to contend for the faith, but just cruise along until it's time to go home. You know, the letter I wrote to the Herald Times reporter, the opinion section about churches that were supporting the transgender, homosexual lifestyle. I don't think I had one pastor write a letter saying thank you. I had a lot of other people say it, which, hey, I was excited about that. But not one pastor. And I think a lot of pastors don't want to get involved. Why? Because it rocks the boat. It makes people uncomfortable. Because there's people, and they may be big tithers within their church that support this. And we don't want to offend them. So we're just going to ignore it. By ignoring it, aren't you agreeing with it? Yeah. You know, it's a dangerous world, but I'll tell you, we know how to navigate through it because we have the Word of God. Years ago, many years ago, there was this railroad wreck and took a lot of lives in the eastern part of the state, and it was loaded with young people from school, and it stalled on a track that was known as a hot box. And the Limited, another train was coming, and a flagman was sent back to warn the engineer to avert a rear-end collision. And everyone on the train thought everything was well, and they were laughing and talking, and the train hands were working frantically to fix

It's a problem. And suddenly the whistle of the Limited was heard, and the train came down the tracks and crashed into the local, obviously killing a lot of people. And the engineer of the Limited saved his own life by jumping off, and some days afterwards was brought into court, and he needed to make a statement about his part in this calamity. And there's this discrepancy in his testimony. He was asked, "Did you not see the flagman warning you to stop?" He said, "I saw him, but he waved a yellow flag. I took it for granted all was well, and so we went on, though slowing down some." The flagman was called. "What flag did you wave?" "A red flag, but he went by me like a shot." "Are you sure it was red?" "Absolutely." And both of these guys insisted that they were telling the truth. Neither was colorblind, so you couldn't blame that. Well, finally, the man was asked to produce the flag for the evidence. And there was some delay, but he was able to do so. And it had been a red flag, but it was exposed to the weather so long that all the red was bleached out, and it was all but a dirty yellow now. The lives that were eternally wrecked by the yellow gospel of the day, right? The bloodless theories of unregenerate men that send their hearers to their doom instead of stopping them on the downward road. This is why it's so important, guys. If we give a different gospel to people, you haven't helped them, you've hurt them. You made them comfortable about going to hell. And that's why these foundational truths are so important for us to know and to contend for, because people are trying to negate them. This has happened several years back now, and this was in Pew Forum on Religion. And I'll read it, and then I'll tell you who said it. I'm not trying to offend anyone again, but I want you just to understand the seriousness of this. "Who's the man of peace in any village? Or it might be a woman of peace who has the most respect. They're open and they're influential. They don't have to be a Christian. In fact, they could be a Muslim, but they're open and they're influential, and you work with them to attack the five giants, and that's going to bring the second Reformation." Here's the key. They don't have to be Christian. It's okay. It doesn't really matter. They're just influential people. And we got to attack these five giants. No, there's only one giant. It's called sin, and that's only dealt with by Jesus coming to saving faith. So this is a different gospel. Who said that? Again, sorry. I don't, again, mean to offend anyone. I'm just saying it like it is. It was Rick Warren. I think he's retired now. But he has a huge following. And how dangerous those words are. You don't have to be a Christian, because that's not important. Of course it's important. You're not a Christ follower. You don't have to be a Christ follower. You could be Allah follower. Really? That's the danger, guys. That's what we're contending for. This is the faith we cannot water down or compromise. Because like that red flag that had turned yellow over the years, we can't allow our faith to get watered down, so we're bringing a deadly gospel to people instead of a life-giving gospel through Jesus Christ. Warren Wiersbe said, "The church is always one generation short of extinction. If our generation fails to guard the truth and entrust it to our children, then what will be the end? When you think of the saints and martyrs who suffered and died so we might have God's truth, it makes you want to take your place in God's army and be faithful unto death. What does it mean to contend for the faith? The Greek word is an athletic term that gives us our English word, agonize. It's a picture of a devoted athlete competing in the Greek games and stretching his nerves and muscles to do the very best to win. You never fight the Lord's battles from a rocking chair or a soft bed. Both the soldier and the athlete must concentrate on doing their best and giving their all. There must also be teamwork, believers working together to attack and defeat the enemy. Sometimes you hear well-meaning people say, 'Well, it's fine to contend for the faith, but don't be so contentious.' While it's true that some of God's soldiers have been the cause of quarrels and divisions, it's also true that some of them have paid a great price to defend the faith. As Christian soldiers, we must not fight each other or go around looking for trouble. But when the banner of Christ is in danger of being taken by the enemy, we cannot sit idly by, nor can we ever hope to win the victory by wearing kid gloves. Charles Spurgeon once said,
The new views are not the old truth in a better dress, but deadly errors.

with which we can have no fellowship. False doctrine is a deadly poison that must be identified, labeled, and avoided, Spurgeon also said. I cannot endure false doctrine, however neatly it may be put before me. Would you have me eat poisoned meat because the dish is of the choicest ware? We must always speak the truth in love, and the weapons we use must be spiritual. At the same time, we must dare to take our stand for the faith, even if our stand offends some and upsets others. We're not fighting personal enemies, but the enemies of the Lord. It's the honor and glory of Jesus Christ that's at stake. Fight the good fight of faith. Absolutely. You know, we're living in a time where tolerance and false doctrine is embraced, and when you contend for the faith, they look down upon you. Church is trying to be so modern that they left Jesus outside, not going to get in. We see the results of the ramifications of this false teaching. The same percentage of U.S. born again Christians are divorced as the overall U.S. population. No difference. The rate of unmarried cohabitation is only slightly less among born again Christians than in a society as a whole. So what impact do we have? What are we not teaching? Are we teaching the whole counsel of God from Genesis to Revelation? It doesn't sound like it. It sounds like people are picking and choosing what they want to teach upon so they don't offend anyone. You've got to be careful. It's definitely a battle that we're facing. Like I have said, in the Garden of Eden, the devil said to Eve, "Has God indeed said?" Those are just scary words to me because it was a challenge to Eve and it's a challenge to everyone today. That Satan makes, has God indeed said that? And I can say with 100% accuracy, God has said, and look at his word, because it's truth. Remember what I said. The church, or what really Charles Spurgeon said, the church does not determine what the Bible teaches. It's the Bible that determines what the church must teach. We have to contend for this faith. Sunday school teachers, home group leaders, pastors, wherever we're at, we have to contend for this faith and bring that gospel message to a lost and dying world. I'll close with this, that what Jude said, and this is from the Amplified Bible here in verses 3 and 4. "Beloved, my whole concern was to write to you in regard to our common salvation, but I found it necessary and was impelled to write you and urgently appeal to and exhort you to contend for the faith which was once for all handed down to the saints, the faith which is that sum of Christian belief which was delivered verbally to the holy people of God." We have to contend for this faith that's been entrusted to us, guys. We're soldiers in the Lord's army. Vacation Bible School, I know I said I was closing with that. I am. Don't worry. Vacation Bible School, you know what it is? It's the armor of God. I think it's so interesting how the Holy Spirit is working. You know, Answers in Genesis, they had this together a year ago, okay? They were working on this. This was what they told us last year was going to be this year's study. And how appropriate for the days we're living in to put on the whole armor of God that we may be able to stand against the wiles of the devil. The year before that, last year when we did our study for the kids, the VBS, the sanctity of life. And what happened? Roe versus Wade decision in the Supreme Court. Isn't it interesting how the Holy Spirit is working? Holy God is still active, guys. Don't give up. Contend for that faith. Guard what has been committed to you, Paul told Timothy. Avoid profane and idle babblings and contradictions of what is falsely called knowledge. By professing it, some have strayed concerning the faith. Grace be with you. Amen. Yes, guard those things. Yeah, there's people out there that are going to promote false doctrine, garbage. Show them they're wrong by the word of God in love. But don't let them into your churches to bring forth these messages. Contend for the faith. Let's pray. Father, we thank you so much for your word this morning. And Lord, it's not an easy one. It's not one of those kind of uplifting messages, I guess. But it's a call for us to be prepared for battle. It's a war cry. And we need to contend for the faith that's been entrusted to us. Thank you, Lord, that we can trust your word and trust your spirit to guide us in all these truths, that we can stand strong against these attacks by the devil. And Lord, bring glory and honor to you as we proclaim the truth, the glorious gospel message to a lost and dying world. Thank you, Lord. We ask this in Jesus' name. Amen.

0: That's all the time we have for today's teaching. If you would like a personal copy of this message, mention today's date when you contact us. Our mailing address is Calvary Chapel, Manitowoc, Post Office Box 224, Manitowoc, Wisconsin, 54221-0224. 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It is the hope of Pastor Joe and the congregation of Calvary Chapel, Manitowoc, that you would grow in the grace and knowledge of our Lord and Savior, Jesus Christ. Until next time, may the Lord nourish you with His sustaining word.
1: This is Ministerial Minute from Mike. Today's verse is 1 John 1:7. But if we walk in the light as He is in the light, we have fellowship with one another, and the blood of Jesus Christ, His Son, cleanses us from all sin. In our final verse in the study of one another from the New Testament, we close with thoughts from the Holy Spirit through John. The "if" here is second-class condition, I believe, simply meaning it can be worded maybe you are and maybe you aren't walking in the light, but if you are, then we can have fellowship with one another. Koinonia was the Greek word that was used for communion, fellowship, sharing a gift, or joint participation. We enjoy fellowship with believers when we walk in the light. When we don't, there's a barrier between God and us because of unconfessed sin. Since Jesus' blood cleanses us from all sin, wouldn't it be better to always walk in the light and love? The word for cleanses is where we get our English word cauterize from. If you've never been cleansed, I ask you to confess your sins to Christ, repent, turn away, and ask Jesus to forgive you. This has been Ministerial Minute for Mike. Thanks for listening.
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3: Light creates responsibility. Man must act who receives the truth, and we are held responsible to the degree that we've had light given us. The point is, you and I are in darkness until now, and we get the impression today that man is a sinner because of the fact of his weakness, or he's a sinner because of the fact of his ignorance. No, we're lost before the light comes in. And if we don't accept it, we're lost afterward. Now, if any man have ears to hear, let him hear. This is action. God demands action on your part. And faith, you see, is action. It's acting upon what God has said.
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Colossians 3, verses 12 through 17. Therefore, as the elect of God, holy and beloved, put on tender mercies, kindness, humility, meekness, and long-suffering, bearing with one another and forgiving one another. If anyone has a complaint against another, even as Christ forgave you, so you also must do. But above all these things, put on love, which is the bond of perfection. And let the peace of God rule in your hearts, to which also you were called in one body, and be thankful. Let the word of Christ dwell in you richly in all wisdom, teaching and admonishing one another in psalms and hymns and spiritual songs, singing with grace in your hearts to the Lord. And whatever you do in word or deed, do all in the name of the Lord Jesus, giving thanks to God the Father through him. This has been your sustaining word of the day, brought to you by Calvary Chapel of Manitowoc.

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1: Thomas Jefferson had actually given a study to all of the great philosophers, and he said there's something different about Jesus. Thomas Jefferson was probably the smartest man, one of the smartest people I would think that's ever lived. There's a famous statement by John F. Kennedy when the Nobel laureates came to the White House dining room and were packed in there. He got up in early 1960s and he says, there hasn't been so much brain power in this room than since the days of Thomas Jefferson when he dined here alone. That's what he said. So Thomas Jefferson had given himself to the philosophers of the day and the past, and he said, Jesus is different. And this is what he wrote. He says, my views are the result of a life of inquiry and reflection and very different from the anti-Christian system imputed to me by those who know nothing of my opinions. To the corruptions of Christianity, I am indeed opposed, but not to the genuine precepts of Jesus himself. I am a Christian in the only sense in which anyone to be sincerely attached to his doctrines in preference to all others. His system of morals, if filled up in the style and spirit of the rich fragments he left us, would be the most perfect and sublime that has ever been taught to man or taught by man. His moral doctrines were more pure and perfect than those of the most of the correct philosophers. Gathering all into one family under the bonds of love, charity, peace, common wants, and common aids. A development of this head will evidence the peculiar superiority of the system of Jesus above all others. Now, he's saying Jesus is different. Okay, what makes him different? He says the precepts of philosophy and of the Hebrew code laid hold of actions only. He, Jesus, pushed his scrutinies into the heart of man. He erected his tribunal in the region of his thoughts and purified the waters at the fountainhead. In other words, there's something different about Jesus. Jesus is focused on the human heart. All of these other philosophers are focused on the external. Now, there is one thing I would, if I can be as bold as to disagree with the smartest man that's ever lived, there's one thing I would disagree with. He puts the Hebrew law with these other philosophers. And he says these other philosophers are focused on action only, like the Hebrew code. That part of it I don't think is true, because I think even in the law of Moses, you'll also see an emphasis on the heart. Because after all, the 10th commandment is, thou shalt not covet. Coveting is something you can do in the deep recesses of the heart without physically doing anything. So my heart has committed sins that my hands haven't gotten around to yet. So Jesus, when he says, if you're in lust, you're an adulterer, if you're in unjustifiable anger, you're a murderer already, he was not giving a set of teachings that were brand new. He was simply getting back to the original intent of Moses, because God has always been focused on the heart. I mean, you go back to the first murder in the Bible, Cain, before any murder takes place, and the Lord is focused on Cain's heart. It says, the Lord said to Cain, why are you angry? Why is your countenance fallen? If you do well, your countenance will be lifted up. If you do not do well, sin is crouching at the door, and its desire is for you, but you must master it. In other words, you got to control what's going on in your heart before it controls you. There's a war going on inside of you. So right there at the beginning of Scripture, God is focused on the human heart. The law of Moses does that as well with commandment number 10. Jesus just comes along and gives a fuller explanation in the Sermon on the Mount. But that was what Thomas Jefferson said makes Jesus different than anyone else he had ever read. The focus is internal.

So when the Apostle Paul says, may the Lord direct your hearts, your cardia, the innermost part of your being, that's the spirit in which he writes. And what else does he say here, verse 5? He says, may the Lord direct your hearts into. So our hearts, to be intimate with God, are supposed to be into two things. So where are our hearts supposed to go? May the Lord direct your hearts into, number one, the love of God, and, number two, into the steadfastness of Christ. So where does Paul want our hearts to be? He wants them to be in two things, in the love of God, number one. 1 John chapter 4, verse 8 says, the one who does not love does not know God, for God is love. That's always fascinated me, because it doesn't say God is loving. It says he is love. I mean, he can't help but be loving, because that's who he is. He is love. And so that's to be our focus as Christians, this all-loving God. I mean, rather than cleaning up every single problem that we have in our behavior, our focus should instead be into intimacy with the God who is love, and behavior will take care of itself. Ephesians 1 through 3, Paul gives no command. Not a single command in Ephesians 1 through 3. In Greek, it's what's called an imperative. 38 commands in chapters 4 through 6, though. But chapters 1 through 3, no commands. Instead, in Ephesians 1 through 3, he's just trying to get the Ephesians to understand who they are in Christ Jesus. Because if you tell people what to do before you tell people who they are, it just leads to burnout and futility in the Christian life. Ephesians would probably be the deadliest book ever written if it started in chapter 4. Because you would not know the power that you have and the resources that you have to fulfill 38 commands. But Paul doesn't start Ephesians in chapter 4, thank God. He starts it in chapter 1, which just explains to us in very great and grand terms who we are in Jesus, that we have, Ephesians 1 verse 3, been blessed by God with all spiritual blessings in the heavenly places. Oh Lord, bless me. The Lord says, what else do you want? Your account is maxed out. The problem with you is you don't know it. You're rich, but you don't know it. It's like dealing with these news stories you run into every once in a while, where someone is homeless or living under a bridge or something, and yet they have access to money that they were unaware of. You know, somebody left them a big inheritance or something. That is sort of how the typical Christian lives. They're always trying to do this or do that without really stopping and reflecting on who they are in Christ Jesus. This, of course, is the problem with modern-day preaching, because everybody wants the application. What does the text mean to me is what everybody wants. Whereas Paul doesn't preach or teach that way. In fact, Paul probably would have gotten a less than passing grade in most seminary homiletics courses, because he doesn't give any applications in the first three chapters. No applications at all. Because an application is pointless if you don't understand who you are in Christ Jesus, that you have been blessed individually and that you have been blessed corporately. So when Paul says, may the Lord direct your hearts into the love of God, he's dealing with something that he's going to be explaining later on when he writes the book of Ephesians, which hadn't been written yet, exactly what this looks like. But twice in Ephesians 1 through 3, once in chapter 1 and once in chapter 3, he says to the Ephesians,

Ephesian believers, I pray that your eyes of understanding might be opened. And talk about a guy who had his eyes of understanding opened. When we reconvene in the fall, we're going to be looking at Acts 9. Wednesday nights, I've sort of been taking a sneak peek at it. Saul's conversion, and what a chapter that is. He starts off the chapter spiritually blind, and then he suffers temporary physical blindness. But in the process of physical blindness, his spiritual eyes are opened. So when Paul says, I pray that the eyes of your understanding might be opened, he knows all about that. And he says to the Ephesians two times in that Ephesians 1 through 3, where he doesn't give them a single command, he just explains to them who they are and how he's praying for them. He says, I pray that the eyes of your understanding might be opened, that you as a Christian might understand your individual resources in Christ Jesus, Ephesians 1. Actually, Ephesians 1 all the way through chapter 2, verse 10. And then in chapter 2, verse 11, through the rest of chapter 2 into chapter 3, he prays that your eyes of understanding might be opened, that you might understand your not just individual resources, but your corporate resources as a church, how God looks at you. And one of the things that Paul says is, I want you to understand how much God loves you. He says in Ephesians 3, verses 16 through 18, that he would grant you, according to the riches of his glory, to be strengthened with power through his Spirit in the inner man. Notice the internal focus of Christianity. So that Christ may dwell in your hearts. That's our word, cardia. Through faith. And that you, being rooted and grounded in love, and that you might be able to comprehend. In other words, your eyes have to be open to see this, just like my eyes were opened. Paul says, Acts 9, that you might be able to comprehend with all the saints. In other words, your blessings are not just you individually. Your blessings are together. There's individual blessings, chapter 1, verse 1 through chapter 2, verse 10. And then there's corporate blessings, chapter 2, verse 11 through the end of chapter 3. That you might be able to comprehend with all the saints what is the breadth, the length, and height, and depth, and to know the love of Christ, which surpasses knowledge, that you may be filled up to all the fullness of God. I'm not going to tell you to do anything, Paul says in the first three chapters of Ephesians, other than I'm going to pray that your eyes will be open and you can understand the magnitude of God's love for you, which apparently has dimensions. It's broad, it's long, it's high, and it's deep. Kind of reminds me of Abraham when he is interceding for Sodom and Gomorrah. Lord, will you spare the city if there's 50 godly people there? The Lord says, yes. Abraham says, is there a basement to this? Let's explore it. Let's negotiate with God. By the way, have you ever wondered why Jewish people are such good negotiators? Genesis 18, family tree, Abraham negotiating with God. He's basically trying to figure out how deep does the love of God go for a society that was totally wicked and deserved judgment. So then he goes from 50 to 45. So he goes down 5. Are you going to spare the city if there's 45 people? God says yes. Then he goes down 5 more. How about 40? I'll spare the city if there's 40 people. Now he gets brave and he starts dropping by increments of 10. I think what he's trying to figure out is where's the basement here? I mean, does the love of God stop somewhere? Surely it must. So he drops down, you know the story, 30.

20, 10. I'm like you. I wish he had just kept going after 10. I think he probably thought, boy, I don't want to, you know, exhaust my credit card here. I've gone as far as I could go. I wish he had kept going down to one, because I think God would have spared the city if he could find one godly person in the city. That's the kind of thing that Paul is saying that he wants us to understand. The breadth of God's love, the length of God's love, the height of God's love, and the depth of God's love. I'm not going to tell you, Paul says, here's five things you need to do this week to get out there and live for Jesus. Although he will give us a lot of application in the second part of the book of Ephesians. But for today's teaching, I just want you to understand how much God loves you. It's kind of a peculiar thing. If you understand the love of God for us, doesn't it naturally change the way we live? I mean, don't we sort of live in more of a sanctified way anyway when we understand that, rather than somebody beating us over the head every Wednesday night and Sunday morning telling you what you need to be doing for Jesus? I don't think your average Christian out there needs to be told over and over again what they need to be doing for Jesus. What they need to be told is what Jesus has done for them. And once a person understands that, the behavioral stuff will sort of take care of itself. So Paul the Apostle says, I'm praying for you for greater intimacy with God. I'm praying for you that your hearts might be connected to the love of God. And of course, the word for love there, as you know, is agape. It's not storgis, family love. It's not phileo, brotherly love. It's not eros, romantic love. It's agape. The most selfless, self-sacrificing love that is available in the Greek language is the word that Paul uses there. If he was describing a more superficial form of love that God has for us, he could have used those other three words, which he does not. So to the Thessalonians, he says, I pray that the Lord direct your hearts into the love of God and, number two, into the steadfastness of Christ. The Greek for steadfastness is hupomene. It refers to the ability to stand up in terms of faithfulness despite severe adversity. And that's who Jesus is. He is 100% faithful 100% of the time. Paul says, I just want you to understand that. I'm not going to give you a sermon today on why you need to be faithful to God. I want you to understand instead how and why God is faithful to you. God is good 100% of the time. Matthew 28, verse 20, as Jesus was sending out the disciples in the Great Commission. He says this, I am always with you, notice the word always, even into the end of the age. I'm sending you out, you're going to do great exploits for me, you disciples, the church, but I want you to understand that I'm with you always, right up to the end. I mean, you couldn't get rid of me, Jesus says, if you wanted to. And half the time we do want to get rid of him because we want to do things our own way. But even if you want to get rid of him and you try to break free of him, you can't because of that promise. Hebrews 13, verses 5 and 6 says, make sure that your character is free from the love of money. Be content with what you have, for he himself has said, I will never desert you, nor will I ever forsake you. So that we confidently say, the Lord is my helper, I will not be afraid. What will man do to me? I mean, how can you

like, what's happening with gas prices, interest rates, elections or C-lections or whatever we're going to have in November. It has to do with the fact that he will never leave us nor forsake us. Hebrews 13:8 says this: Jesus Christ is the same yesterday, today, and forever. Well, how can I trust that he's going to be with me? Because that's who he is. People change. Circumstances change. He doesn't. It's called the immutability of God. Hupomene, steadfastness in spite of persecution. Proverbs 18:24 says, a man of too many friends comes to ruin. Hey man, I've got 5,000 friends on my Facebook. Oh. Well, have you read this verse here? A man of too many friends comes to ruin. But there is a friend who sticks closer than a brother. That's what you need. I mean, there'll be times in your life where people will be singing your praises. There'll be times in your life where people will hate your guts. That's the nature of people. What you need is someone who sticks closer than a brother. That's the Lord Jesus Christ. Remember when Nebuchadnezzar threw the three youths into the fiery furnace? Remember that story? Daniel 3. In fact, the fire was so hot it killed the people that were throwing the youths into the fire. Daniel 3:24 and 25, it says, then Nebuchadnezzar the king was astounded and stood up in haste, and he said to his high officials, was it not three men we cast into the midst of the fire? And they replied to the king, certainly, O king. He said, look, I see four men loosed and walking about in the midst of the fire without harm, and the appearance of the fourth is like a son of the gods. I mean, I thought we put three in, there's four in, and one looks, he's interpreting it through his polytheistic framework, looks like the Son of God. So who was that? Well, if you ask me, I've probably given two perspectives on it. When we taught Daniel here, I said it was Michael the Archangel. Today I'm saying it's Jesus Christ. But which one is right? I don't know. Pick your sermon. Both of them preach good. But whatever you're going to do with that, is that Jesus, is that Michael the Archangel? I mean, at very least, Michael the Archangel works for who? Jesus. And they were, you know, walking around in the fire like nothing had ever happened. Dr. Pentecost, when I took him for the book of Daniel, Dallas Seminary, he was of the persuasion that the verse that was going through the minds of the three Hebrew youths as they were being put into the fire was an earlier prophet, Isaiah 43, verse 2. He said this is the verse they could very well have been thinking of. Isaiah 43, verse 2 says, when you pass through the waters, I will be with you. See, I don't know if I really need the Lord as much when everything's going well. But this verse says, I will be with you when you pass through the waters. That's when I need him. Through the rivers, they will not overflow you. Excuse me. When you walk through the fire, you will not be scorched, nor will the flame burn you. I mean, maybe that was the verse they were thinking of as they were being thrown into the lake of fire. And by the way, when you read Daniel 3, I think it's around verse 16, the three Hebrew youths were pretty clear that Nebuchadnezzar, if you throw us into this fire, God can protect us. But even if he does not, we're still not going to bow down to your golden image. So there's no guarantee that you won't in this life experience an early death. There's no guarantee in this life that you're somehow insulated from all problems. But there is a guarantee that as you go into those things, there's someone with you in them. That makes a big difference, doesn't it? Understanding that. I remember when I got my cancer diagnosis, wasn't sure what the doctor was going to say. My wife and I were kind of in the room there, nervously waiting. And something came to my mind, which I repeated to her. And I think she needed to hear it at the time. I needed to hear it.
And I'm not here promoting myself as some great person of faith.

Because I have my anxieties and worries and lapses just like anybody else. But what came to my mind was God is good 100% of the time.

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4: It's 69 degrees.
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0: Walking the Old Path, the radio ministry outreach of Old Path Ministries in Texas. Walking the Old Path is a chapter-by-chapter, verse-by-verse study of God's Word, from Genesis to the book of Revelation. Hello, everybody, and welcome back to the show. Today, we're going to be continuing on. So, if you have your Bible handy, as always, join us as we stay the course by walking the old path. Pastor Chris?
1: Welcome to Old Path and our study through the Old Testament book of Proverbs. We are in the third one today. We'll probably just tackle the third proverb today. And as I've said in weeks before, a few times before since we started this, we'll start to pick up a little bit of speed as we go along, kind of as we get into topics that are kind of handled previously. And you're going to find in this one that it's a little bit of a different construction, though closer to what we've seen in the first two. He's got thoughts that run for a number of verses. There's a series of different things that we would consider as the Proverbs, and they take up several verses. Some of them do. And there's a way to kind of break them up a little bit. Other ones, as we get into this, we're going to find that within a verse or two, it's like a completely different type of a subject. So they can become almost, you know, different thoughts just within a couple of verses of one another. Still at this one, there seems to be a real kind of thought that goes through them for several verses before he moves on to a different kind of a thought. And what we have here in this one here that we're going to look at today, there are a few places where you can see directly things that are said in the New Testament that are quoting from this directly. So we think of the book of Proverbs as something that's more kind of like person to person, which it is. Obviously, he's writing to my son, meaning the younger man. And so as he's doing those kind of things, you don't really necessarily think of them as being, these are very doctrinal, important things to do like you would find them in the New Testament, and yet you do. And it's kind of interesting where they're found and what you'll see as far as their citations, that sometimes they're quoted verbatim, or at least the language is a little bit different in the New Testament versus the Old, but you know right where it came from. Though it doesn't attribute it necessarily, you can tell it's the same thing. So it's interesting that a book like Proverbs is quoted so often in the New Testament, and as I've said this in the weeks prior, it's very much expanded, and there's a couple of reasons why, because God has obviously given us more complete, if you will, information than what they would have had in the Old Testament, but also because the person of Jesus has changed everything. Our relationship with the Lord, how we should be conducting ourselves, those types of things are really understood in a more complete and a more thorough fashion because of the times in which we live, our relationship with the Lord through His Son and through the ministry of the Holy Spirit. Things change, and things, not as much as they change, information is just more plentiful to us, and a more complete revelation of things have taken place since Solomon's time. So we'll keep pointing those out as we come along to them as we go through this book of Proverbs. But the ones that we have here, you're going to find that there's kind of themes that go on. And my breaking down of the verses is a little bit different than you might find in some. As far as the grammar is concerned, you know, you can tell where the paragraph breaks are just from the grammar of it. But sometimes even within the paragraphs, there's a little bit of a change of thought. And that's kind of the way I've kind of looked at it. So what I want to do is we'll take it apart in blocks, if you will, because they're not, again, one long-running thought where, like when we read the passages in the New Testament especially, you can get into some doctrinal things that will go on for chapters, and maybe one particular perspective goes on for quite some time. In Proverbs, you'll notice that not necessarily the same case. You can deal with a lot of different topics in very short order. They're not heavily developed. They're just being passed along, and that's kind of the thought behind the Proverbs. It's giving instruction from one person to another, and so there's not a lot of detail given. They're just thoughts, and it's just expressing things from one person to the next without a great deal of commentary, They're just the big picture things. So it's with that as the understanding that we kind of jump into these chapter, or to this chapter rather, into these verses. And again, the citations, a couple of them we'll go take a look in the New Testament to see exactly where they are. And really important that we recognize the dependency and the interdependency and the interconnectedness of the text. From Old Testament to New, there's a great continuity between the Testaments. The question is, how much information is being held by the person reading at that particular time, and it will very much inform their understanding going forward. So we'll see that as we get into it, and so without saying too much more about it, we'll check that out as we go forward. A couple of things I want to mention real quick. We're, again, starting to want to put a lot more out on social media about the Bible studies, hopefully that people will want to start studying through the Scripture in its entirety. And so if you're following along in Proverbs and any of the other studies, or if you go back and watch any of our older things, if you find a particular section that you think this would be a neat little clip, 30 seconds, a minute, minute and a half, whatever it may be, something that just kind of goes right to the point that you think somebody could get their mind around, sink their teeth into, let me know what those are. And again, so much of the church is really kind of stuck in topical preaching and not going all the way through the Scripture. I want to try to drive as much as we can to the content of the channel or even our website, just so that people have, they know that there is a way that they can study through the Scripture rather than just being taken through topicals, which their churches probably do. It's just kind of the lion's share of the church does church that way. So if you can think of them and think that there are some things that are just, that would make really good sound bites, we want to put them up on the typical social media so that people know that there's a bit of an alternative. And so if you're so inclined, we appreciate the input. And one other thing too, I think I want to start taking the first few minutes of each one of the studies to answer maybe a question that might be from someone in that watches the program, some particular doctrinal thing, something that you'd love to hear addressed as part of the you know, going into the video. So if there's something that kind of piques your interest and you'd love to see me address or ask me to address, I'd love to be able to do it and you know, have that participation, if you will, with the people who watch. So if that's something that you're interested in, the way to contact me is through the ministry's website. It is oldpaththeology.net, and that's a different website from the church that has sent me out, or that I'm still, you know, still it's my home church, Calvary Chapel of Cyprus. When I was there, we called it Calvary Old Path. Same fellowship. It's been there for 40-plus years, and it's still, whenever we're in California, we go back there to visit. We know the people there and still love them, but everything that pertains to this ministry here in Texas is run through our website. And so if you're curious about any of that kind of stuff or need more information, let me know. But the way to contact me personally is through the website, oldpaththeology.net, and the email that's there. There's a little drop-down email that you can send me, and I'll see it. I get it daily. So with that, Proverbs chapter 3, let's have a word of prayer, and we'll dig right into the text. Father, we thank you so much that we can come before you seeking you for your wisdom and your knowledge, the things that Proverbs very much is known for, the pursuit of wisdom and understanding and knowledge, discretion, all those different words that we hear mentioned. And so we come before you asking, Lord, that you would instruct us as you've instructed countless people through the generations, through this book, of these practical things that we might find useful in our own lives. And then even in some cases, very much challenging. We pray, Father, that you would be glorified through the study of your word as we go through this. And we ask, Lord, that you'd be pleased with all that we do, assisting us by the work of the Holy Spirit. We give you all thanks and pray that you would direct us in Jesus' name. Amen. All right. I'm going to look at the first four verses. What I'm going to do is I'm just going to take them as I see them broken down. We'll read the verses and then we'll go back and kind of pick through the details in it. So the first four verses read this: My son, do not forget my law, but let your heart keep my commands. For length of days and long life and peace they will add to you. Let not mercy and truth forsake you. Bind them around your neck, write them on the tablet of your heart, and so find favor and high esteem in the sight of God and of man. So, I mean, if you were looking for why do you take the time to write these things down, Solomon, this is pretty much it. And you can find something along the lines of this in pretty much every one of the Proverbs. It's very much a repetitious kind of a thing. There's a reason why he feels it necessary to communicate these things from one person to the next. And this is really, if you stop to think about it, this is the essence of discipleship. So it's taken from one person who knows, who has a more complete, fuller knowledge, and they're passing it along to the next person. So it began with Jesus showing us what discipleship was like, and so he passed it along to the original apostles. We know that that was what was passed around through the church in those early days. We get that from Acts chapter 2, that the church continued in the apostles' doctrine. Well, it wasn't the apostles' doctrine per se. They learned those things from Jesus. Jesus had ascended into heaven and left the apostles as those who would carry on the work.

So what we find in the apostles doing is continuing on that work, passing it along generation to generation. Here Solomon does the same thing. So it is with us as well. We talk about discipleship all the time, and discipleship, very simply, is that we pass along those things that God has instructed us with. So here it is what Solomon is doing as he goes along in Proverbs. But he says this, "Now my son," again, younger men, trying to make sure that they understand his reason for saying all these things, "do not forget my law." Now the word law here is Torah. Now, does that mean that he's talking about the first five books of the Bible? And of course, the answer would be no, because it's not his to claim possession of. But they refer to the Torah as the law because it was. It was what God had said, here is what I expect, this is what you must do, here are the do's and don'ts, and God put it in specifics. He wrote it down. So it's just that we call it the Torah because it's the law that God had given to them. So that's just a very generalized term for what was the law that God had prescribed for the nation. So he can use the same thing here as saying it's his law, the things that he has put in place that he's passing down of the correct do this, don't do that. Now again, as it was with Israel, God gave them the law, didn't mean that they were going to keep it. It meant that they violated it all the time, as we see through their history. Here, the same thing. The law is perfect, as it was, as God put it there. David says that. The law is perfect, converting the soul. What Solomon puts out here, almost exclusively, I can find some things that I might disagree with a little bit because they're just his thoughts. And they're based upon what he knows versus what we've been shown in the New Testament. But again, they're his thoughts. And so, as he would say, his law. And so these things that I've instructed you, I've put these things down in writing that you would know. So he says to his son, keep my law. That means you not only would hear it, but that it would resonate in your heart enough that it would be followed. So, do not forget, that's put it out of mind, don't forget my law, but let your heart keep my commands. Now that, again, that goes beyond the intellect. When you start to talk about the person's heart, it's everything that makes them who they are. So when Jesus talks about that you will love the Lord with your whole heart and your whole mind, everything that makes you who you are, it's not a partial, it's not one of those things where you keep something in reserve. Solomon is basically speaking in the same terms. He believes that what he's saying is of such an importance that it should be followed and kept. And so it's a matter of retaining that which has been handed to you. But let your heart keep my commands. And so he says, for length of days and for long life and for peace, they will add to you. So this is Solomon's belief, and again, he's an interesting guy to make such claims like this because he's seen a whole lot of things. I would say, especially when we get to Ecclesiastes, you'll see it there. This is a man speaking towards the latter part of his life, and he can look back on his as a life with so much potential, but also an incredible amount of folly and foolishness that he had fallen into. And so he's a great example, and he's a great one to aspire to be like if you will look at him after he's made all of his mistakes, only to come back around to realize that we should do as God instructs from the very beginning and avoid all of the mistakes. So he's kind of perfectly situated to make these kinds of statements. Also, he's the man that God had gifted with knowledge and wisdom and those kind of things like the world had never seen before. That was God in his own words. I'm going to make you the way that you are, and no one will ever be like you. So he's an interesting guy. So he says this about those types of things. He can say, if you'll do these things, here will be the end result. It will be length of days, long life, and peace they will add to you. So there is this idea that if we're doing things, it assumes a couple of things. The wisdom and the understanding and knowledge that he's passing along is godly wisdom and knowledge. Okay, if that's the case. Now, if that's the case, then you're going to live your way in this life and you're going to be able to steer clear of all of the folly and mistakes that usually happens to people who have no instruction, biblically or godly type of instruction. So we see that this works perfectly, and you could say the same thing. If you're discipling someone, doesn't mean that they're going to live to a different age. It just means their whole life, by doing what is right and godly and acceptable to him, it's going to benefit you as far as your life is concerned.

more so than if you were to ignore those things. And I do have to take into account those people who maybe live in very difficult circumstances, and they're made worse by their life that they have chosen to walk with God, and the potential trouble that, that brings about to them. But even for those people in those parts of the world where having a relationship with the Lord outwardly could either get you heavily persecuted, if not even killed, at the end of the day, it might not be easy for them. But at the end of the day, they also are in a whole lot better position than anyone else, because there's a peace and a contentment because they know the living God and He knows them. Their relationship is not distant. Their relationship is individual and personal, and they can come to Him at any time. So it's not about the material things, and it's not the ease of life. It's the it's as I think of what Jesus had said in John chapter 10 about being the shepherd over the flock. And in those days, think about it, in Jesus's day, the people who would follow Him were really looking at a very difficult life after His absence. We get that when He's talking to the disciples in the upper room. Look at John 16 in particular if you want to know what I mean by this. But when He says about the sheep, about being the good shepherd, He says that in verse 10 of chapter 10, the good shepherd chapter, where He also is, it has two of the I am's in it. I am the sheep, the door to the sheepfold. I am the good shepherd. Those two things are found in chapter 10. But when He says in verse 10, I have come to give them, the sheep, life, and that more abundantly. And the abundant life has nothing whatsoever to do with material things. It's not even mentioned in that chapter. Material things are not the point. The point is my relationship with them. So He's speaking purely in spiritual terms. Doesn't mean that material things are good or bad. It's a neutral thing as far as that's concerned. His discussion is about the sheep that He loves and gives Himself for. It's not about material things. So we have some kind of the same things here. What He's talking about is not to be to them things of a material sense, but rather of the kind of presence of mind that you would have if you're walking rightly before God. So He's able to say, so for the length of days and for long life and the peace that will be added to you, so let not mercy and truth forsake you, or don't give them reason to. Mercy and truth. So let those things be kind of part of your life and don't let them forsake you. They would not do that on their own. So mercy and truth are things that are just, they are what they are. They should be what a believer, among many attributes, we should be known by those things. However, the picture that's trying to be here, don't give them a reason to reject you or to walk away. Like, you know, we want to be in this kind of condition of relationship with you, but you keep rebelling against us, so we're going to walk away. That's the point that's being made here. And so He says, here's what you should do. Bind them around your neck. And that binding is the gathering together. It's like being of agreement or accord. Make them something that you would be able to wear almost like an adornment, like a necklace. So bind them around your neck. Write them on the tablet of your heart. That's making the inscription on the tablet of your heart. This is, again, speaking of these internal kinds of matters that will be shown outwardly, which He gets to here in a little bit. So He says, write them on the tablet of your heart, and so find favor and high esteem. So favor and high esteem, it's just the position, how you interact with people or with God. The question might be, well, who's He talking about? Who will I be esteemed in front of, and how will this work out? He answers that. It's kind of rhetorical because He gives you the answer to it. In the sight of God and the sight of man. So again, if you're going to follow those things that Solomon has been saying to his son, the young males, if they will do these things, they are going to be a part of who you are, and they'll lead to a fuller, you know, less troubled life. And so then take those things, what he's instructing, bind them to you, make them your adornment, make it something that everyone will be able to see. And that idea of favor and esteem means your relations with your fellow man, ultimately, because you're right with God, you can be right with men as well. Now, again, you'll find exceptions to this. The idea that a person would do everything that they could in a godly sense, and depending on where they are and what their circumstances, it can really create problems. But under normal circumstances, depending on who you are and who they are, if you're doing as God asks you, it's going to

put you in the position where you won't have the same kind of difficulty as the person who's rejecting. And remember one other thing. Solomon writes this as the king of Israel. And so the assumption is that people that they're interacting with are also of the tribes of Israel, and they are part of this what is a theocracy. So the assumption that he would be able to say something like this in is that the people that are being spoken of here are of a common mind and a common belief. If they're of a common mind and a common belief, and the person reading this does as Solomon expresses, they're already walking in accordance with how God would want them to walk, assuming the other people are in that same place. So clearly there's going to be a rightness of your relationship with other people because your relationship with God is correct. If that's right, it's going to be right among his people. We can make this work if we're trying to make an application to it in the modern church. Because the church, if we're assembled with common beliefs among other believers, then we're acting biblically. If we're doing as the Bible would express to us, that's not going to put us out of favor with people. We're already in favor as far as God is concerned because we're obedient to him. Our obedience to him has a great effect outwardly in our relationship with our brothers and sisters. It's pretty common sense and incredibly practical. So, verse 5 runs through verse 8. Let me read this. Trust in the Lord with all of your heart. Do not lean to your own understanding. In all of your ways acknowledge him, and he will direct your paths. Make them straight. Do not be wise in your own eyes. Fear the Lord and depart from evil. It will be health to your flesh and strength to your bones, which is kind of right along with what we had just heard, that idea of it having an outward benefit to you. Now, we've heard this in other places about not leaning to your own understanding, but this is quoted quite often. Trust in the Lord with all of your heart. And again, where is trust from? It's like we use trust and faith interchangeably, but trusting in means that if the Lord has offered something, or if we see him as the one who could secure whatever it is that we entrust him with, we just know that he has control of those things. It gives us the ability to say, no matter what, I know he has all things in control. I put my faith in him. I trust him because he is worthy of my trust, because he has never failed. So that's the given. Every believer should be able to say this: trust in the Lord with all of your heart. Do not lean to your own understanding, which means that those two things would be at odds. My own understanding would be that I'm not trusting in him, but I'm trying to figure it out for myself without consulting him. See, he's never going to be stumped for an answer. Hugely important that we remember that. So I would look to him and say, Lord, I trust you, because my option is that I'll try to figure it out myself, make my list of pros and cons, and do whatever I think is right as I look at these things, which would be just complete foolishness. Is this not what happened during the time of the judges, that everyone did what was right in their own eyes? So that means that each person was their own judge or their own arbiter of what's right. That's not trusting in the Lord. So we can see the application to us here and now, the wisdom behind this. And he says, now in all of your ways, in all that you do, acknowledge him. So first and foremost, whenever you're faced with decision, if he's the first person that you go to in your, if you will, thought process or working through it, in all of your ways, acknowledge him. And here's how he honors that. He will shall direct your paths. So if you're able to look at it this way, I know that God will direct my path if I first and foremost come to him with whatever I need to do, whatever decision that is, whatever course of action, however it is that I'm supposed to conduct myself. Again, mankind is very much, what do I do for my own self-interest? Whatever problem is facing me, how do I cope with it? What do I do? We always look, human nature is always going to look at self for the fix. But we might not have all the information. Once again, God is never in a lack of knowing anything. So if we come to him first and foremost, really it indicates and it really kind of presupposes, I don't already have the answers, Lord, so I have to come to you. It's the only wise course of actions. But notice what Solomon says here, and I agree with this. This is though you could say that the Lord would give this direction. Seek me first, and I will direct your path. Now, that doesn't mean you'll get your answer right away. It means sometimes you've got to wait upon him, but eventually you will have your answer. You just entrust it to him, walk away.
until you hear otherwise. In all your ways, acknowledge him, and he will direct your paths. So, here's

0: what that should be, the obvious result of that, do not be wise in your own eyes. So we've talked about this from the very first week. What is the source of wisdom? Better yet, who is the source of wisdom? The Lord is the source of wisdom.
1: 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Then go to the media tab at the top of the page. If you were blessed by today's study, would you send us an email and let us know? You can send that email through the contact tab on the website. Everyone at Walking the Old Path would like to thank you for listening. And we do hope that you'll return with us again as we stay the course by walking the old path. Till next time.
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3: 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And now, here's Russ.
4: Romans 1 tells us that we can see the proof of our biblical Creator throughout His creation. And while flying back to Arizona after a speaking tour in Oregon, I began thinking of how, on a smaller scale, an airplane also shows proof that it was created. Think about it. 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If you were to be handed any piece of an airplane and you let it go, the part would simply drop to the ground. Still, nothing supernatural was occurring during the operation of the plane I was in. The ability of a plane to become airborne is a matter of the well-designed organization of its non-flying parts, not the random happenstance of mindless materials coming together in some epic evolutionary story. 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Much like God's creation assures us that we can put our faith in the word of our biblical Creator and Savior, Lord Jesus.
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5: It's 659.
6: It's 68 degrees.

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1: Good evening, and welcome to the Sustaining Word Radio's live broadcast of Calvary Chapel of Manitowoc's Thursday evening study through the Bible with Pastor Joe Guglielmo. We are pleased to bring you great praise and worship music, followed by a teaching from God's Word. Now, let's join this evening's worship already in progress. Ooh.